0: alien technology. President Trump says in a post on Truth Social, the release of the files allows people to decide for themselves what's going on. Bob Agner reporting.
1: California will become the first state in the nation to provide infants with hundreds of free diapers before they leave hospitals after birth. Officials say the goal is to ease the financial burden on families welcoming newborns in the notoriously costly state. News and analysis at townhall.com.
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5: Great radio stations across the land on a Free Speech Friday. Whatever's on your mind, fair game. If I know something about it, we'll talk about it. If not, we'll move on. It's the Joe Pags Show along with Polo. CJ's in for Sam. I'm the aforementioned host, Joe Pags. So there's a lot going on. And in watching what's happening in New York City, I'm not sure how I feel about it. I'll be honest. I'm going to go to New York, I think, next month. And I'm going to spend a little time there. I got an event that I'm doing. And I love New York. And I think a lot of people who go there really do enjoy New York. I mean, Polo, I've never said, do you like New York? But, I mean, you've gone more than once. I'm guessing you had a pretty good experience there.
6: Yes, both times. Even though the first time when we were at Central Park, we saw a really big rat. And it was like the joke.
5: Just a New York size rat. It's not a really big rat there.
6: Oh no! It was big. It was pretty big. And I mean, and the crazy part was that it was next to a horse, and the horse didn't even flinch.
5: They're friends, probably.
6: Probably, like, yeah. Hey, bro. You know, they dapped each other up and, you know, kept it moving.
5: Hey, bro, that's pretty good. But I mean, CJ, you obviously love New York. I mean, we love New York in our family.
7: I do love New York, yeah.
5: So, I mean, seeing Mamdani be the guy and try his hardest to ruin it or change it forever, it's interesting because I kind of want him to do it. I want him to do it because New Yorkers don't really play that. I think they made a really, really dumb move, dumb mistake by electing this guy. He lied about, quote, affordability. He lied about free grocery stores or government-run grocery stores. That would be very inexpensive. He wants $30 million per now. He lied about bringing jobs in as people are rushing to leave New York City now. He lied about a lot of it. He lied about free busing. Oh, your bus ride is going to be free, which, of course, it's not going to be free. Just lied. The guy's a liar. So I'm kind of here for it. But, of course, it bothers me from the aspect or perspective of being a Metro New Yorker originally. I'm from Long Island. I was born in Amityville. Copeg is

And that was a $5 billion budget deficit. And now they're not going to cooperate with ICE. And now, you know, he's anti-police and let's let everybody out of Rikers Island. I mean, he's just not the right guy for the city. But it looks like they're waking up because now the leadership in New York City, other than Mamdani, is trying to stop billionaires from running for the border and going elsewhere. That's the story for the New York Post. New York leaders desperately try to stop billionaire bigs from fleeing city over Mamdani. Craig McCarthy, Taylor somebody, Charles the other person, and Matt somebody else. You need four people to write this one. Four people to write a story, which is nuts. And then there's the obligatory video of Mamdani talking about how when I ran for mayor, I said I was going to tax the rich, and he smiles and he taps on the actual camera. And then he says, there's a guy up here, names the guy, Ken Griffin. There's a guy up here who owns this penthouse that costs 200 something million dollars. I'm going to get some of his money. Like people are going to go, yeah, go get the guy's money. He's going to build a new building on Park Avenue or something, and he's going to employ hundreds of people, if not more. But Mamdani wants to go and get some of his money because he's somehow the bad guy. This is class warfare. It's rich versus poor. This is I'm here to save the day, and he's making a fool of himself. That smile isn't as bright and shiny as it was when he was running. Story goes, don't break up because of Mamdani. New York leaders are desperately trying to stop billionaire bigwigs from hightailing it out of the Big Apple with their cash, businesses, and thousands of jobs as fears mount that Mayor Zohran Mamdani's policies will accelerate the Empire State's nation-leading loss of wealth. You think? After he literally is doing ad campaigns where he's going to steal somebody's money if they dare have a penthouse in New York, you don't think that guy can sell that penthouse and go elsewhere? Of course he can. Something about if you don't live there a certain amount of time, I can charge you X percentage or take a bunch of money from you because I feel like it? Who the beep does he think he is? I hope New York understands the mistake they made. The splashy 1-2 punch of Citadel CEO Ken Griffin and Apollo Global Management honcho Mark Rowan pledging to expand outside New York City has been coupled with the silent wave of businesses quiet quitting the city over its hostile environment, insiders told the Post. The burgeoning biz bolt has prompted Andrew Murstein, founder of Medallion Financial Corporation, to launch a campaign dubbed Operation Boomerang to woo his peeved peers back into the New York groove. Okay, this is why you need four writers to have these stupid little alliteration spots. I mean, peeved peers and Operation Boomerang, woo the people back and blah, blah, blah. Come on, dude. One writer could have written a really good story here. Quote, this is a personal contribution of $1 million. He said, I'm a big believer in New York City and tradition. Quote, that's just my money. It's going to be a small drop in the bucket. I'm going to leverage that to be more money, he added, estimating he'll raise roughly $20 million to $30 million. Mamdani's outspoken tax the rich stance long inspired concerns that fat cats would rather get out of Dodge than live under the socialist mayor. But those concerns erupted into panic when Mamdani used Griffin's swanky $238 million Midtown penthouse as a backdrop in one of his trademark slick social media videos, a stunt that the hedge fund titan called creepy. It is. He went to this guy's house, pointed him out, called him out by name. I'm going to get some of your money. This is not America, man. This is not our value system. How about I'm going to help you learn how to become a titan as well. It's not just Griffin who can make that kind of money. Maybe incentivize people. Former mayor and new Albanian Eric, he's an Albanian now? Eric Adams stepped in. Is it Albanian like in Albany, New York, or Albanian like Albania? I mean, Albanian means you moved to Albania. Did he move to Albania? Okay. Former mayor and new Albanian Eric Adams stepped into the fray by personally lobbying Griffin to reconsider his decision to withdraw from New York City. He sent a simple message on X to Griffin and other business leaders, stand your ground. Alarm over the exodus has even reached City Hall, where officials are looking for ways to tamp down Mamdani's rhetoric. Quote, the mayor's office is feeling pressure around this, and they're looking for ways to change the narrative around business. A city business leader who asked not to be named told the Post, quote, they're in a pickle because he's hearing all the business leaders are looking for exit strategies now, and Mamdani needs money and needs to keep his base happy. Well, this might be an inflection point because New York City is already a welfare state supported by very few people at the top who can leave, the leader added. Even before Mamdani, the Empire State has steadily watched his standing as a business haven slip. New York lost $660 billion in economic growth over the past decade, leading all 50 states, according

0: economic data from the Committee to Unleash Prosperity. Now, listen, this guy ran on everything's free. And what did people like you and me say? What we said was, he can't pay for it. Buses need fuel. Drivers need to get paid. Grocery stores have to be built. And food isn't free. Free lodging for the homeless. You still have to keep the lights on inside those buildings. You have to pay for staff to run the buildings. Nothing is free. There's no free lunch is true. You might say, well, yes, there is. I got a free lunch at school. And no, somebody's paying for that. Or I got a free lunch because of that interview that I went on. No, they're paying, that's an expense to see if you're a worthy candidate. Nothing's free. But I went there and they gave me free food at the shelter. Right, because somebody paid for it. Nothing's free. And you guys fell for the okey-doke. It's so crazy because the guy's not a bad-looking guy and he's young and has an okay smile. It doesn't change the fact that what he was saying to your face was, I'm going to change this city fundamentally forever. It's going to be run by a few rich fat cats, him included. He's a rich guy. Rich kid. His mama's rich. Look it up. Going to be run by a few rich fat cats. We're going to run everybody else out of the city and it can become a den of socialism. And you all went, yeah, but he's got a really good smile. And then we go, well, wait, he's eating with his hands. He's eating like rice with his fingers. He's got, it's just a quirk. Well, wait a second, he has an accent today as if he's from India, although he's Ugandan. It's just getting along with the people. Well, wait a second, he's rapping in this one, and he's trying to sound like he's some other race. It's just a quirk. No, you guys elected an idiot. You guys elected a really bad guy. A really bad guy for your traditional value system. Let's take tradition and values out of it. You elected a bad guy who tells business, you shouldn't have that much money, I'm going to take it, and business will respond with, I'm employing 2,000 people, doesn't matter. We want more of your money. Well, I'll take those jobs to Georgia if I want. No, you won't. Yes, they will. They lost $660 billion in business revenue. I mean, in economic growth, that is, I don't know how you explain that, in the past 10 years. And now you put it on steroids by electing this guy. Again, let me say it again. I love New York. I love New York. It's actually a song. CJ, you never heard that song, did you?
1: I think I have actually heard that song.
0: Really? Well, you grew up in my house, so maybe you heard me singing.
1: That's true.
0: Jumping around like an idiot. I love New York. But it used to be attracting people there. Come and see the sights. Come and see the tradition. Come and see the shows. Come and see the bands. Come and see Madison Square Garden. Come and see the big sports. Go to Yankee Stadium. Come here. Move your family in. We still have neighborhoods in the city where you can prosper and your kids can learn and they can grow up in this beautiful. That's gone, dude. And I'm kind of here for it. Because if you don't make a change now, if you don't realize the error of your ways, then New York is gone forever. And there's some that will counter me and say, this isn't okay. If you really love New York, you would fight back against Mom Dunny. No. He's got to run for re-election eventually. And I don't know what the process is to get rid of a mayor, but if I lived in New York right now, if I weren't looking to move out, which I probably would be, I would try to find out what the process is to remove him. Because he's losing City Hall. He's losing the City Council. They're all going, oh, damn, shut up. Dude, be quiet. What are you doing? Because he is making the conditions untenable for somebody who is a job creator, somebody who's an entrepreneur, somebody who is a hirer of thousands of people. I talked the other day about AOC running away or running out of town, the Amazon jobs that would have been a ton of jobs at six figures each. And she thought she had a win. Well, she's just dumb. This guy is just as bad as she is socialism-wise, but he's pretty smart. That's a problem. But you need to wake up, New York. I have faith in New Yorkers that they will wake up and not continue falling for the okey-doke. Affordability. How can you afford something if you have no job? How can you afford something if those who are employing you don't employ you anymore? 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

0: is running as a GOP candidate for governor of Idaho. You might think to yourself, well, Brad Little, who's the governor of Idaho now, is a Republican. What's the story? It's a good question. What is the story? Well, the other day, I had a piece of video sent to me by an independent journalist who went to Idaho and actually got on tape Brad Little and leaders in agriculture, leaders in potatoes, leaders in cattle, you know, farming, who all are like supporting illegal aliens coming to this country and doing the work on the farms. I'm like, what? And I posted it over on X. It's there. Go to @JoeTalkShow. You can see it scroll down a little bit. It's from a couple of days ago. But you'll go see that video. It's undercover video, undercover independent journalism, you know, outing this governor, complaining about people coming from very liberal areas, at the same time supporting and getting support from people who want illegal aliens to do the work. And it's very strange. Like, well, what do? You know, you just give them a piece of paper, they fill it out, you just accept it. I'm like, what? So, Mark has decided to run against the governor. He's a former cop. He's a guy who doesn't believe in DEI. He's a guy who when they had a Pride Day or something, he did a hetero day or something like that. You're going to want to hear what he has to say. Make sure you keep it right here. That's at the bottom of the hour about 8 minutes from now. Don't miss a second of it. That said, I mean, you see what's going on in New York. I hope what I just said resonates with a lot of you. I know New Yorkers, many of them, we're not in New York City proper. We're just outside of there. A lot of you try to listen to it live. A lot of you listen to my podcast later, and I appreciate you doing that. Meantime, let's go down to Georgia, where a Georgia mayor, we just talked about the New York mayor, a Georgia mayor, and I found this story to be crazy, fired the entire police force for upsetting his wife. Oh, no, I kid you not. Happy wife, happy life, right? I mean, this is crazy. Georgia mayor fires entire police force for upsetting his wife, written by Emily Crane at the New York Post. The mayor of a small Georgia town has axed his entire police force for upsetting his wife, who previously been accused of creating a hostile work environment. Cahuta Mayor Ron Shinnick shut down the Cahuta, I don't know if it's Cahuta or what it is, police department and fired all of its 10 employees earlier this week after officers allegedly made inappropriate comments about his spouse on Facebook, according to WDEF. Quote, the PD has been dissolved and all personnel have been terminated, read a brutal sign on the department's door first thing Wednesday. It wasn't really clear if cops were notified in advance or if they found out that they'd been fired when they showed up to work the next day. They'll get a paycheck. We're not that way. And I appreciate their service, okay? It's time for a change, Shinnick said bluntly when asked about the controversy. The petty saga erupted late last month when several officers lodged formal complaints about the town's former clerk, Pam Shinnick, who's also the mayor's wife, continuing to work for the town despite having been fired. Okay, so lady got fired but kept on working, okay? She was terminated last year for apparently creating a hostile work environment in the town of less than 1,000 people, but allegedly still had access to personal and classified information. In the wake of the formal complaints, the mayor held a joint press conference with police chief Greg Fowler and town attorney Brian Rayburn to say they managed to resolve the dispute through open dialogue and good faith mediation. But roughly a week later, the cops were all fired anyway. Quote, this all comes to personal vendetta from the mayor. And I wholeheartedly believe that, said one of the axed officers, Sergeant Jeremy May, adding that they'd been assured their jobs weren't in jeopardy for lodging complaints about the mayor's wife. Quote, official response from the town attorney, nobody's jobs are in jeopardy, May said. Here we are, less than a week later, nobody has a job. Well, we took a stand for transparency. And in result, every one of them has lost their jobs, he added. The mayor, for his part, blamed the conflict on inappropriate comments posted on Facebook by the officers. It wasn't really clear what comments he was referring to. For now, the fired officers have been ordered to return all department equipment. The Whitfield County Sheriff's Office is set to take over policing for the small town. That last line might be exactly why this happened. There are a lot of places where the county is taking over city or township police departments, and this just could be an excuse to make that happen. But man, if they complained about the mayor's wife because she was still working somewhere she should not have been working because she was fired, still had access to personnel and classified information, they're in the right. And how do the people in that town, it's only 1,000 people, I get it, but how do the people in that town feel knowing that if you dare raise your voice, the mayor could take out an entire service that you paid for? Come on, dude. 833-JOE-PAGS, 833-563-7247, joepags.com. Keep it here. Mark Fitzpatrick when we come back.
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0: posted a piece of video the other day on X. It was sent to a friend of mine and then sent to me. And we had the exclusive. It was a piece of video that showed Brad Little, the governor of Idaho, talking about his dismay over people coming from very liberal areas, while at the same time turning a blind eye to illegal immigrants working in Idaho. And then you had the dairy and the ag lobbies, both on video, again, undercover journalism, talking about how, well, you need them. You have to have them here for labor. So they want the cheap labor. They want to pretend that they're here to say close the border and let's keep America first. And it turns out maybe not so much. To that end, I've got the guy running against the governor for governor of Idaho. It's Mark Fitzpatrick. Mark, how are you? Good to see you.
1: Hey, good. I'm really glad to be on the show. Thanks, Joe. I am on the road and we are traveling. I've got four events today. It's crazy. Momentum is building and very excited to be meeting all these people in Idaho and talking about all these issues.
0: Is it an open secret that the governor might not be as MAGA or America First as he says?
1: Well, so here's the thing is people are deceived. I like to give the example of the red sports car. All right, it's a shiny red sports car. That's what Idaho is, and everybody's walking around it, looking at it, checking it out, and they say, oh, it's so beautiful and red, and it's the reddest sports car ever. We're so proud of our red sports car, and then somebody says, pop the engine, and they pop the engine, and there's the dirty blue engine inside of it, right? and so that's what's going on with Idaho. A lot of people have not seen what's inside, the engine or what's in, pop the hood and seen inside. And they just think we have this red sports car. And you have a media that keeps trying to keep the hood closed. And you have a governor who's trying to keep the hood closed. And so the people are keep being deceived to think that they're in a red state, essentially.
0: You know, you hear a lot about people moving to Wyoming or Montana or Idaho. They're moving into the middle of the country, flyover country, which is not an insult, in my opinion. It's a compliment. You guys have a beautiful place there. Are you finding a lot of people coming from the coasts and somehow the governor changing to be more like them? Or has he always been like this, do you think?
1: Well, I think looking at his history, he's been a liberal all along. He was, in IACI, which is essentially all about helping big business. And then he came into the Senate and he's voted on social issues that are liberal. He couldn't even vote for the right definition of marriage in the early 2000s.
0: Really?
1: You get into... Yeah, he voted against a definition between being a man and a woman. Later on, it was passed. And our Constitution says that marriage is between one man and one woman, of course, overruled by the Supreme Court right now.
0: Right.
1: But then you fast forward into COVID times, and he's signing up for all kinds of free money. He's shutting everybody down. He's shutting businesses down. He's shutting commercials down or churches down, and then taking money and then creating a bunch of agencies and services. And now we have a government that's 70% bigger than when he started just 7 years ago. I mean, that's a massive increase of the size of government. That's not very Republican. It's not very fiscal. In addition to that, he's signed and sent letters saying that we're eager and equipped to take more refugees. We've had a mass incoming of illegal immigrants into the area, and he does nothing about it. His job is to protect our borders, and he does absolutely nothing about it. In fact, he incentivizes these folks to come in. And then the reality of the situation, if we're just honest, we're taking taxpayer dollars and we're giving it to people who are not even Americans. He has totally sold out our children's birthright and given it to people who are from a different country who have essentially invaded us. He's helped them do that.
0: He's been a governor since 2019, and he seems to be reasonably popular, and the president gave his endorsement. Do you think President Trump hasn't been given this information?
1: Well, I think President Trump has a lot to think about. He's probably more thinking, hey, if I know when I call Idaho and I've got my guys there and they're going to say yes to me, maybe that's just what's most important to him when he's running the country. The reality is if President Trump sits down with Brad Little and he sits down with me, it's going to be clear to President Trump that I'm actually the actual conservative who's going to stand in righteousness and truth and actual Republican platform values. Whereas Brad keeps demonstrating that he does not stand on Republican platform values. Trump would fix that mistake and he would actually endorse me if he knew.
0: Mark Fitzpatrick, he's running against the incumbent. He's the GOP, AGOP candidate for governor of Idaho. Mark, M-A-R-K, Fitz, F-I-T-Z, Idaho.com. MarkFitzIdaho.com. Go and support his candidacy if you'd like to. Let's talk about that piece of video specifically. It seems as though when they don't know that they're being recorded and don't know that people can hear what they're about to say, they do tell the truth. I am a pro-ag guy. I'm a pro-farmer guy. I'm a pro, you know, producers of our food. Person, and I love what the farmers do, but clearly the lobby that's behind these folks is looking for cheap labor. Now, you can increase how much you offer to pay. You can certainly hire Idahoans or Americans to come and do the jobs. Their claim was nobody wants the jobs. You have to have this cheap labor. You've got to do this. You've got to do that. And again, Brad Little looks like he's looking the other way on this. Is that something that you were surprised when you saw that on that undercover video or not?
1: No, I mean, I knew it, and anybody who's paying attention knows it. He's receiving his money from those same places, the big ag, the big potato, big ranch, and that's where he gets his support from and his money from. And it's clear that he has an agenda to help them keep this system going where they have cheap labor and they don't want to actually pay for Americans to do the work. I think, hey, let's get illegals out of Idaho and clean it up, clean up our education system, clean up our health and welfare, which is burdened down by illegals, and we're going to be running a lot more trim. And then we can look and see, hey, as the dust settles, what is the open market determining as far as what's actually happening with employees? Maybe you have to pay them a little bit more, but you don't get your benefit of paying people illegally or under the table or whatever. But at least we'll be able to move forward in a way where we're not taking on a bunch of debt and having the burden of all this fall on the shoulder of Idahoans and taxpayers.
0: It is, again, Mark Fitzpatrick running for governor of the great state of Idaho. You can support him, MarkFitzIdaho.com. Retired police officer, we'll get into that and how that would possibly help you in the job in a second. Your campaign slogan is Idaho is not for sale. Why is that your slogan? Is somebody buying Idaho that I don't know about?
1: Well, I mean, there's no other explanation really for what's happening. There's just a lot of changes and a lot. We're heading towards socialism. You can argue that we're kind of there the way that the money's redistributed to people that are not even Americans and selling out our children's birthright. But, it's just unfortunate. And so the plan is to reverse course. We're going to come in. I'm going to bring truth and give truth to the people. Currently, the current governor is flying under the radar. He doesn't respond to the people. He doesn't respond to the media. The media doesn't challenge him ever because the media likes him. He's the best thing that a leftist media could hope for in a state like Idaho, where you have a lot of true Republican conservative people. And so we're going to come in, and I have a plan to get the truth, give it to the people, get the people far more involved, get them to be good stewards of the amazing government we've been given. I say I'm not for sale. I'm not for sale because I'm not doing this for myself. I'm doing this because I believe in truth. I'm a Christian man. Jesus Christ is the way, the truth, and the life. And I'm going to wake up every day and I'm just going to serve him.
0: It's Mark Fitzpatrick, MarkFitzIdaho.com. I got to ask you about the whole illegal immigration thing, because if he's going to get the endorsement of President Trump, then Brad Little must be saying the right things about closing the border. He must be saying the right things about working with ICE. Is he working with ICE? He's not blocking ICE, right? There's no way Trump would have endorsed him. Is he saying the right things yet by that video, not doing the right things necessarily, but he must be saying the right things?
1: No, he doesn't. He doesn't even say the right things. That's how blatant it is. He occasionally says something about how he wants to help remove violent illegal aliens. And that's the last time I think he said something about that was in December. Okay. But that's as far as he'll go, is people who've committed a violent crime that are illegals are the ones that he says that he wants to enforce on only.
0: So he's not looking at illegal aliens as people who are broken the law coming across the border. He's literally saying, you have to do something on top of that for me to get behind getting rid of you.
1: Exactly. Meanwhile, we have 28 languages being spoken in our schools, and homework is being given to students in both English and Spanish on the other side. And how do you learn in that situation? How do our health and welfare function properly and efficiently in hospitals and everything else? It's Idaho is heading down the tubes. We're on a course, and it has to be reversed. And this is the time. That's why I urge people to get out on May 19th and vote.
0: MarkFitzIdaho.com. How does it help you, if it does at all, having been a police officer?
1: Well, I think being a police officer is good for anybody. It's for life. You get to learn about people and deception and lies. I mean, that's the one thing that hit me the most is how much people lie in everyday situations. And it's got me to this point in life where I'm so disgusted with deception and lies. And this is the reason that's driving me to run, is because our government is filled with it. It's like it's embedded deep into the fabric of our society, and it's hard to imagine getting it out. But I am hopeful. I am hopeful because we do have people who realize this is a founding fathers moment. They're stepping forward and saying, I'm willing to risk this. I'm willing to risk that. For me personally, I'm willing to risk everything. I'm willing to risk my life for truth and for what's right. And to step forward and say, enough is enough. We're not going down this path anymore. We're going to have a society that actually stands on truth and righteousness.
0: GOP candidate for governor of Idaho. It is Mark Fitz, Fitzpatrick. Go in and support him if you'd like to. It's MarkFitzIdaho.com. Talk to me about what gave you some national headlines. You had some sort of a hetero awesome fest or something, which I guess was going against or going, you know, adjacent to the pride stuff that goes on everywhere, it seems now. Although they just took away funding for the Pride Day or whatever it was in Key West, Florida. So maybe we're going to the right place. But tell me about the hetero awesome fest.
1: Yeah, so 2 years ago, instead of celebrating pride and LGBTQ extremism like the rest of the world likes to do, I decided at my restaurant, Old State Saloon, that we would celebrate heterosexual awesomeness month instead of Pride Month, and the world went wild. And I gained a whole lot of enemies and death threats and threats to burn down my building and threats to kill me, etc., and my family. And then I gained a whole bunch of support from people around the world, too. And, you know, since then and during those couple years after that, I've stood forward on different issues, whether it's that issue or political issues or social warfare issues, and basically kept course of just saying, no, I'm going to speak truth and I don't care what kind of threats come in. And I've just built, again, a lot of enemies over those years on those issues and a lot of support. I've even had people call from other countries and offer to buy the next lunch, you know, for the next group of heterosexuals that walk in our restaurant.
0: Wow. So what does one do at the Hetero Awesome Fest? Are there activities? What do you do there?
1: Well, the month, I mean, it's more about the month. I did do an event also called The Fest, and we had bands and live music and everything else that you could imagine that would be fun at a regular festival, a family festival. It's just traditional family values. Inside Old State Saloon, we had some deals going on during the month. We had Beers for Breeders on Mondays, which is essentially a...
0: Come on!
1: It's a free beer for any male, heterosexual male, who walks in who's dressed like a heterosexual male. They get free beer on Mondays in June. Yep.
0: Listen, God bless you. You're allowed. I mean, I don't know what happened in this culture war that you only have to be some sort of a not in the mainstream, far left-wing LGBTQXYZ123 person to get any attention. Yeah, we can celebrate the fact that we're straight. We can celebrate the fact that we're married and have kids. Why wouldn't we? Listen, I'm glad that you did it. Let me ask you something, though. You brought up DEI in passing. Does the governor right now, Brad Little, does he believe in DEI? I'm guessing again. He must be putting out there the facade. Must be that he's not. Is DEI an issue in Idaho?
1: You know, I think there's been a lot of movement towards eliminating it. In my opinion, it's not enough. You still see a lot of that sneaking through in our universities and being taught with different names. You have a very liberal type of education system that sneaks it through, and so it's definitely a concern. We need to strengthen ourselves up on that issue as well. As far as him goes, you know, he doesn't really comment too much either way on that. It's not really an issue that comes up with him very much.
0: Let's circle back to what we talked about at the beginning. I put out that video the other day. It's got 500,000 views at least, if not more now, on X. And I might put it on my other socials that are even bigger than X, because I want people to find out what's going on underneath the surface in some of these places. But I wonder, as we're looking at it going forward in a place like Idaho, you know, you're going to be more aggressive in your conservatism. I get that. But in going back to the video, the problem that was highlighted was they want illegal alien labor. They want to pay them pennies on the dollar. They want to make sure that other people who are from Idaho don't have the jobs where they probably should be able to vie for the jobs. Does E-Verify fix that? How do you fix that problem if you should take office?
1: Yeah, so the way we're going to fix it is pass a law that makes it illegal on a state level to employ illegals. And then I will, as the governor, create a team or division in the Idaho State Police that will fully investigate employers who employ illegals. We'll find some, we'll prosecute, and then after we prosecute a couple of them, I guarantee you nobody's going to be hiring illegals anymore in Idaho. When that happens, I recently went out and interviewed some gentlemen who were working on a job site. They admitted to me that they're illegal, and I said, what would happen if we had a law where there was no more work for you because employers aren't going to hire you because it's against law? And they said, well, I would go home to Mexico or I would go to California and find work there and take my family with me. So what's going to happen is there'll be no more jobs. We'll take away all the benefits and the freebies and everything else. And then the people who are here illegally in Idaho will just go and they'll voluntarily leave and become California's problem. We're not going to need to jail them. We won't have to hunt them down. We won't have to get in embarrassing situations that make national news where there's shootings and things like that. You just cut off the freebies and they leave.
0: But here's the problem, Mark. As the people were saying, the ag representatives were saying in that video, we give them a piece of paper, they fill it out, we just have to accept what they say. There's no real verifying, you know, aspect to it. And if they say they're here legally, they say they came across legally, they say this is their name, they say this is their social security number, we, the business, are off the hook. How do you change that?
1: Yeah, you have to couple it, I agree, with another law that makes it very verifiable who they are. And that the people who are working, they need to verify that they're actually Americans, and prove it and show it so that we don't have taxpayers paying the burden for them.
0: And then you make the business pay a fine or pay the price or face the music. If the business owner isn't on the hook for some sort of responsibility, then they're not going to do anything.
1: Correct. Yeah, there needs to be some sort of responsibility for that. And there it needs to be a way that's not overly burdensome to them or expensive. So we need to work through the details on that particular type of bill. But it would make it so that they do need to do something to verify it, obviously, because they don't want to be in this position where they're employing people who are illegal, and that'd be against the law on a state level, which we would actually enforce.
0: It's Mark Fitzpatrick, GOP candidate for Idaho governor, taking on the incumbent Brad Little. MarkFitzIdaho.com. Go and check out his website. I appreciate the time and the access, and let's stay in touch. I want to see what happens with Idaho, because it looks like what happens in Idaho may, in fact, end up spreading to other states, and we want to make sure that we keep a close eye on that. Mark, I should say, not Brad. You're going against Brad. Mark, I appreciate you taking the time, and it's good to meet you today.
1: Thank you, sir. I appreciate it. Have a great day.
0: Brother. We're back after this. Stay right here.

0: Listen, we've got to face reality. 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
0: Here, it's been a fun week. Thanks a lot for tuning in. 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Gonna post another one tomorrow. The long form is all living over there. Plus, check out all the other social media too. That is Polo. That is CJ, who is in for Sam. I'm Joe. That's it for now. Have a good weekend. Bye.
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6: News this hour from Town Hall. I'm Keith Peters in Washington. President Trump tells reporters the leaders of Russia and Ukraine have agreed to a 3-day ceasefire and an exchange of prisoners.
7: So they're going to be transferring almost immediately 1,000 prisoners from each side. That's very good. Russia, Ukraine.
8: Try to talk to them again and try to
7: I will. I'd like to see a big extension.
6: Trump announced on social media that the ceasefire would run Saturday through Monday. Saturday is Victory Day in Russia, a holiday that commemorates the victory over Nazi Germany in World War II. There are still unknowns about the Hanta virus that spread on a cruise ship.
9: For the decades that scientists have known about Hanta virus, they've almost always believed that the only way you can get it is from being in contact with the droppings, the dried urine of mice or other rodents. Different viruses have different abilities to spread. Some, like measles, can spread like wildfire. Others are harder to spread. You have to be in very close contact with someone who's very sick, who has a lot of symptoms. This Hanta virus, if it's spreading from person to person, seems to be in that latter camp.
6: Correspondent Mike Stobie reporting. Health officials plan careful evacuations of the more than 140 passengers and crew. When the MV Hondius arrives in Tenerife this weekend, at least 3 passengers have died and several others are sick. None of the remaining passengers or crew is currently symptomatic. America's employers delivered a surprising 115,000 new jobs last month, despite an economic shock from the Iran war. Hiring was better than the 65,000 that economists had expected. On Wall Street, the Dow by 12 points, the S&P advanced 61. More at townhall.com.
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6: online system used by thousands of schools and universities is back on its feet following a cyber attack.
8: Canvas is used to manage grades, course notes, assignments, lecture videos, and more. Its outage created chaos as students tried to study for finals. A hacking group called Shiny Hunters claimed responsibility for the breach, according to a cybersecurity threat analyst. The cyber watchdog says the hacking group posted online that nearly 9,000 schools worldwide were affected, with billions of private messages and other records accessed. Rich Thomason reporting.
6: It's free diapers. California is about to provide infants with hundreds of free diapers before they leave hospitals after birth. Officials say the goal is to ease the financial burden on families welcoming newborns in the notoriously costly state. News and analysis at townhall.com. From Washington, I'm Keith Peters.
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16: Over the last 30 some odd years, we'll do that in hour number two. Also hour number two, there is officially apparently a ceasefire with Russia and Ukraine. We're going to talk to News Nation's White House correspondent Kelly Meyer about what exactly is this ceasefire. Could it lead to some type of peace? What are they saying in the White House? We'll check in with her in our a little bit later in this hour. Right now, though, we're going to check in. Anybody know about this court case going on in California? It's David. It's Godzilla versus King Kong, really, when you think about it. It's Elon Musk versus Sam Altman, and they are suing over who started. But it really sounds like they're just throwing tomatoes at each other. But we're going to talk about it because this could be a massive, massive lawsuit. It could change the direction of artificial intelligence. Gary Marcus is with us, author of The Marcus on AI on Substack, Rebooting AI, Building Artificial Intelligence We Can Trust. Gary Marcus, welcome to America at Night.
17: Thanks for having me.
16: It seems like this trial is more about trying to embarrass the other person. What are they actually trying to accomplish here?
18: Well, ego is a big part of this trial, I think, in both directions. But what's really at issue is that OpenAI started as a nonprofit for the benefit of humanity. It told that to the state of California. It told that to the public, to the people it recruited. And it told that to Elon Musk. And then it changed into something entirely different. And Musk is pissed off about that. And I think he's got a case, even though I'm not a big fan of him.
16: Yeah, so it's been going on. I just finished up its second week. Elon Musk has been on the stand. Is Sam Altman going to take the stand at some point?
18: I believe Monday or Tuesday is what they're projecting, and yes, he is going to.
16: Oh, my goodness. So what did we learn about when Elon Musk? What's his case on this?
18: Well, I think Elon too much, let's say, made it about him and his ego and so forth, but I think as the case has developed, it's pretty clear that OpenAI knew exactly what it was doing, kicked him out, decided to make it a for-profit, and has kind of lost sight of their original mission. And although the nonprofit part of it still exists, they haven't really been paying any attention to it. So it's been a much more commercial entity than it was originally.

0: the president and was the co-founder and was CTO at the time of this transition. And his diary, in large part, I think supports Elon's discussion of what happened. And he just thinks it's fine, and Elon thinks that it's not fine, and it's up to the judge to decide.
1: Where does Elon Musk's mother of his children come into all this?
0: Well, you're talking about Siobhan Zillis. He actually, yeah, I think, has 14 children, 14 known children. She is the mother of four of them. So she has a very interesting role because she was on the board of OpenAI's nonprofit, not the for-profit part. And when she was originally there, there was only the nonprofit. And she eventually developed a relationship with Elon. In fact, I think, if I remember from testimony, she met Elon at OpenAI's offices, and eventually he became the father of her children, and then they had a relationship in that order. I know that's unusual, and I'm leaving out a couple details. We don't have to go into all of them. But so she has a relationship with Elon, has kids with Elon, but was on OpenAI's board and eventually left out of a conflict of interest, apparently, when Elon decided to start his own AI company. She felt that that was too much conflict. But she kept OpenAI pretty apprised of things. Maybe not entirely. I think that OpenAI found out about the kids in the news and not from her. So there's a lot of, you know, detail there. Some of the testimony was about that. But the fundamental issue is, I think OpenAI used her as a conduit to Elon. Elon used her to try to get information about OpenAI. And so there's some question about what her role is. I thought she did a good job on the stand. I heard some of the testimony, but we'll see how the different lawyers, you know, play that in their closing arguments and so forth.
1: Yeah. CEO Sam Altman, who, as you said, is going to take the stand early next week, their argument is that Elon Musk wanted it to merge with Tesla. How well are those legs for that side of this story?
0: I don't know. I think that there's some truth in that. I think that a lot of different things were considered. That came clear both in Greg Brockman's testimony and in Siobhan Zillis, the woman we were just talking about, in her testimony. I think somebody, I forget who, said, you know, a lot of spaghetti was thrown against the wall or some phrase like that. A lot of ideas were floated. That seems to be one of them. You know, most of those ideas didn't materialize. Some of the legal argument, or, you know, the closing arguments or whatever, will hinge on, you know, people's different interpretations. Well, you know, this was considered, but it didn't actually happen. And a lot of, you know, discussion about who would control things and so forth.
1: You know, what's funny about this is arguing whether it started off as a nonprofit and if they legally moved it to a for-profit. OpenAI is losing money hand over fist right now. There is no profit.
0: Yeah, that's also an interesting thing. So they are losing money hand over fist. I'm actually on public record a couple of years ago as saying I think they might become the WeWork of AI. And I'm feeling more and more that every day. They are losing money hand over fist. They're burning about $2 billion a month more than they're earning. And Anthropic and Alphabet, otherwise known as Google, are both kind of eating OpenAI's lunch. So they're losing some of their market dominance. Other people have products that are at least roughly comparable now. And so I think that they are in some trouble.
1: They also relatively recently started down the porn road. They also started
0: They put it on hold. Another sign that they're in trouble is they've been flailing. So, like, they announced the porn, they pulled it back. They announced Sora, which was this video production thing, and actually released it for a while, and then they dropped it. So they can't quite figure out what is their product right now. I mean, obviously, everybody knows ChatGPT, but a lot of the users of that are, in fact, most of them are consumers that are on so-called free plan and not paying for it. And so they need to figure out, you know, a much bigger source of revenue than they have. And they have not really nailed that question yet.
1: Elon Musk is asking for $150 billion. If he gets anything like that, right, wouldn't that be lights out for this company that's burning through all this cash?
0: Well, I think he's asked for three things, and I'm blanking on one of them. But one of them is cash, but not to him, but to the nonprofit. So that would be a transfer from the for-profit to the nonprofit. The other thing that he's asking for is to dissolve the for-profit altogether and just keep the nonprofit. There would be no money that goes to Elon. He waived

0: any right to damages to go to him. It's really about what happens to the company. But yes, if the for-profit has to pay $150 billion, I guess they would try to do it in equity. The judge would have to make some decision about that. Again, there's a jury, but the jury is only advisory, and the jury only is advising, I guess, on facts and so forth. The jury doesn't get any say at all on what damages might be. That would be entirely up to the judge if the judge decides that damages should be awarded. But yes, it could be pretty serious for the company. Also, just the things that are coming out are not great for the company. I think, you know, to have so many witnesses, including witnesses with somewhat different backgrounds and relationships, all portray Sam as being fundamentally not to be trusted, is a scary signal to, you know, potential commercial buyers of this. I think if you're using ChatGPT at home, maybe you don't really care. But if you're, you know, cutting a, whatever, $100 billion deal with them or $5 million deal or whatever, you start to wonder about Sam's integrity, and people might start looking at Anthropic or Google, et cetera.
1: It's a great point. Sam Altman might win the battle, but he might lose the war. He might be so damaged and so bloodied and so maligned in this that he doesn't win the war.
0: I think that's entirely a possibility. There had already been discussion of replacing him either with the COO or CFO. I think I've heard both in the last few months. I mean, you know, he's flailing and he lost his lead, right? He brought the company to incredible fame, but then Google and Anthropic kind of caught up. And so there's been a lot of discussion, including maybe with inside the company or within the board. It's hard to say exactly what's going on, but there's definitely been discussion about possibly replacing him. And I think one outcome is, yeah, exactly, he wins the lawsuit, walks away. It's very hard to say what's going to happen with the lawsuit, but one possibility is he walks away, but then the board says, look, you know, this is just too much bad press around him, and he's not doing that great a job. You know, maybe it's time for somebody else. And yeah, in particular, the company probably has to go public in order to deal with raising enough money to continue what it's doing. And people might think, you know, having him as the face of this as a public company, given his, you know, integrity issues that have been raised a number of times, might not be the best play.
1: Gary Marcus, the book is called Rebooting AI, Building Artificial Intelligence We Can Trust. I got about a minute left. What does this do for all of artificial intelligence? It's bloodied and battered. It's got bad press all over the place. Everyone claims it's going to revolutionize the world, but all you're hearing is a whole lot of anger and a whole lot of angst coming out of artificial intelligence. This trial doesn't help. Where does it go from here?
0: I think we need a reboot, as the title of that book, Rebooting AI, suggests. I think that AI could help humanity, but building all these chatbots that are unreliable, not really trustworthy, is maybe not the way to go. And we may need to go back to the drawing board to build a better AI on different principles. I think we have a lot of science left to do.
1: On Substack, Marcus on AI, Marcus on AI on Twitter or X at Gary Marcus. The book is called Rebooting AI, Building Artificial Intelligence We Can Trust. Gary Marcus, thank you for a great insight tonight. Have a good weekend. Thank you, sir.
0: You too. Thanks a lot.
1: You got it. America at Night. Back in a moment.
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1: Right, welcome Friday night. Thanks for staying up late with us. We got a busy night for you. Gary Marcus was talking about this Sam Altman, Elon Musk trial, and it is getting juicy and a whole lot of dirty laundry is being aired if you're not watching it. It's also a battle for the soul of artificial intelligence, so it's kind of very important. It's going to affect us all, and there's a bunch of billionaires who are throwing tomatoes at each other. Coming up in just a minute, the White House announced that there is a ceasefire between Russia and Ukraine. Now, they announced this ceasefire for Friday, Saturday, and Sunday, but it quickly unraveled. Both sides are blaming each other for their continued fighting, and so is it a ceasefire in name only? We're going to have on the White House correspondent for News Nation, Kelly Meyer. We'll find out what exactly is going on. We have a ceasefire, apparently, in Ukraine and Russia. Fighting continues. We have some type of ceasefire in the Persian Gulf, and we're waiting on whether or not Iran decides They want to agree to have an agreement that says we agree to have to talk about possibly an agreement in 30 days. So there's a lot of fingers in the dike, if you will. They're saying ceasefires, but it seems to be tentative in Ukraine and in Russia, as well as in the Middle East. So we're going to talk about that. Next hour, it is Military Appreciation Month. We're going to talk to a woman who started a wonderful organization. And did you hear the news that the Virginia State Supreme Court threw out that vote of the people a couple of days ago where they were going to redraw the maps? The Virginia State Supreme Court says not so fast. No. And it's pretty hard to appeal a state Supreme Court ruling. So Virginia looks like it's going to go back, benefiting the Republicans. We're going to talk to a Democrat who was the head of the state D.C. Democratic Party and get his thoughts on where the Democrats go from here. And is there a race to the bottom? And where is the bottom when it comes to gerrymandering? Because that certainly is a tit-for-tat situation. And then, of course, open phones in hour number three. We are just getting started. It's America at Night. Stay right there. Back in a moment with News Nation White House correspondent Kelly Meyer. America at Night, back in a moment.
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2: News this hour from Town Hall. I'm Keith Peters in Washington. President Trump tells reporters the leaders of Russia and Ukraine have agreed to a three-day ceasefire and an exchange of prisoners.
3: So they're going to be transferring almost immediately 1,000 prisoners from each side. That's very good. Russia, Ukraine.
4: Plan to talk to them again and try to
3: get this. Yeah, I will. I'd like to see a big extension.
2: Trump announced on social media that the ceasefire would run Saturday through Monday. Saturday is Victory Day in Russia, a holiday that commemorates the victory over Nazi Germany in World War II. There are still unknowns about the hantavirus that spread on a cruise ship.
5: For the decades that scientists have known about hantavirus, they've almost always believed that the only way you can get it is from being in contact with the droppings, the dried urine of mice or other rodents. Different viruses have different abilities to spread. Some, like measles, can spread like wildfire. Others are harder to spread. You have to be in very close contact with someone who's very sick, who has a lot of symptoms. This hantavirus, if it's spreading from person to person, seems to be in that latter camp.
2: Correspondent Mike Stobie reporting. Health officials plan careful evacuations of the more than 140 passengers and crew. When the MV Hondius arrives in Tenerife this weekend, at least three passengers have died and several others are sick. None of the remaining passengers or crew is currently symptomatic. America's employers delivered a surprising 115,000 new jobs last month, despite an economic shock from the Iran war. Hiring was better than the 65,000 that economists had expected. On Wall Street, the Dow by 12 points, the S&P advanced 61. More at townhall.com.
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2: An online system used by thousands of schools and universities is back on its feet following a cyber attack.
7: Canvas is used to manage grades, course notes, assignments, lecture videos, and more. Its outage created chaos as students tried to study for finals. A hacking group called Shiny Hunters claimed responsibility for the breach, according to a cybersecurity threat analyst. And a cyber watchdog says the hacking group posted online that nearly 9,000 schools worldwide were affected, with billions of private messages and other records accessed. Rich Thomason reporting.
2: It's free diapers. California is about to provide infants with hundreds of free diapers before they leave hospitals after birth. Officials say the goal is to ease the financial burden on families welcoming newborns in the notoriously costly state. News and analysis at townhall.com. From Washington, I'm Keith Peters.
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11: Hey, we're waiting for Kelly Meyer to connect with us, the White House correspondent for News Nation. So we'll get into her. We'll check in with her in just a couple minutes. But other news, the government today, this is, right, you've been waiting for this since the 1950s. The government today released, apparently, all they know about UFOs and UFO sightings. In recent years, the government has wanted to disclose more and more information, including videos, historical documents, grainy images. And yes, Congress has held hearings of its own in search for the answers. Today, the Pentagon released all of what they called new, never-before-seen files related to unidentified flying objects on a webpage with fonts and graphics reminiscent of a 1990s sci-fi thriller. We'll talk about that coming up in Open Phones in hour number three. Don't forget the text line, 1-844-2-McGraw, 1-844-262-4729. You can certainly text your questions and your comments. Do we have Kelly Meyer? We have Kelly Meyer. She is of News Nation. She is also a White House correspondent. And the last time, Kelly Meyer, you were on the show, you so diligent were you that you were taking a cab but told the cab to wait while you finished the conversation with us. So we hope you're a little less stressed tonight than you were on that day. Thank you, and welcome back to the show.
12: Thank you for having me. Yeah, I'm at the White House still tonight because we're waiting for President Trump to get back from an event. So we are still on the clock, still hanging out here with you. So no worries.
11: Well, thanks for spending a couple minutes with us tonight. Russia and Ukraine announced a ceasefire with the help of the United States. What can you tell us? What do we know?
12: Yeah, so that's actually something that I asked President Trump about as he was leaving the White House tonight for his event. And I asked him if Putin was the one that asked him for the ceasefire. And the president, no, he was the one that asked for it, that Putin and Zelensky agreed to. And it begins on Saturday and it lasts for 3 days. But the president told me that he wants to speak with Putin and Zelensky again, and he would like to see a big extension of the ceasefire, he tells me. And this is something that he's been working on since he came back into office. But this is some movement that we've seen that we maybe weren't expecting today with all the talk on Iran happening.
11: Yeah, there's been fits and starts when it comes to Russia and Ukraine. Russia's played a cat and mouse game. But it seems like Vladimir Putin really wanted some type of peace for this Victory Day parade. That seems to be the impetus for this at least 3-day ceasefire.
12: Yeah, and that's kind of why I was asking the president if it was Putin that was the one that asked for this, because it seemed like, you know, he has this Victory Day parade, this annual parade that is meant to kind of celebrate the Soviet involvement in the end of World War II and defeating the Nazis. And this year's parade is going to have a little less military hardware. They're doing a scaled back version, but they were concerned over threats from Iran or from Ukrainian drones, rather. And then Ukraine was saying that they wouldn't do anything, that they would like to see this prisoner exchange happen. So that's what we're going to see in this agreement, not only a 3-day ceasefire, but an exchange of 1,000 prisoners on each side that President Trump told me tonight that is going to happen immediately. But we don't know if this is going to go longer or extend beyond this weekend.
11: Now, Ukraine, surprisingly, I guess to a lot of people, also agreed to this 3-day ceasefire, right? They're the ones who've been sort of hesitant because they don't want to agree to anything while still losing land in this, right? Russia is still occupying land that Ukraine claims is their own. But Ukraine agreed to this through 3-day ceasefire.
12: They did, and Zelensky did put out a post on X tonight talking about that, saying that, at least from what he said earlier today, he said that he hopes that Russia basically holds up their end of the bargain and agrees to the ceasefire. Zelensky isn't putting much trust in Putin and the Kremlin right now, but he did agree to it too, and that's what the president said, that they both agreed to this, and then they'll see if they could get it even longer than just this weekend.
11: Yeah, now with that said, we're not off to a very good start. Is this a ceasefire in name only? Because it seems like there's been quite a bit of fighting that has continued since both sides have agreed to this ceasefire.
12: Yeah, and that's definitely also the challenge. I mean, we've seen that in some other ceasefire agreements, too, even when we're coming back and talking about Iran and the U.S. with the exchange of fire and the Strait of Hormuz. But it may be, you know, we'll have to see. We'll have to see what the president says if they are maintaining both of their ends of the bargain and kind of how it progresses over the weekend.
11: Any movement on the Middle East with the Strait of Hormuz and Iran?
12: So right now, the White House is waiting for a response from Iran. Even the president telling us tonight that he is waiting for a letter, he said, from Iran tonight and said, we'll see. He's basically saying, we'll see how this goes. We'll see if they respond. He did warn that if they don't give a response, he said, maybe we'll have to go back to Project Freedom, which is his idea to help ships, kind of transit the Strait of Hormuz. That was something that he paused on Tuesday, just before it even really began, at the request of Pakistan, who's mediating these negotiations. And he said, maybe we'll have to go back to Project Freedom Plus. So indicating that not only Project Freedom, but there could be other things on the table as well if they don't get back to the U.S.
11: Donald Trump's great at putting deadlines on. There's no deadline for this Iranian agreement to agree to talk about agreeing. So we've been waiting now 3-4 days, I guess. How long does America wait before they realize a non-answer is an actual answer?
12: Yeah, it's a good question. And I think, the president was saying, there's no deadline, there's no timeline, I'm not rushed. But then at the same time, also kind of wanting to get this response in. And it seems as though he really wants this response before he leaves for China, which is coming up next week. I think he leaves on Tuesday to meet with the Chinese officials and President Xi Jinping Wednesday through Friday. And he would like to go there with a deal done. China is one of the biggest buyers of Iranian oil. So, to be able to go there and say he's been able to negotiate an end to this, he probably wants to do, but we don't know if that's going to be something that happens. But it indicates to him saying that we're expecting a response today, that maybe there was some 48-hour deadline on this that he laid out that we didn't know about, that he didn't want to say vocally, but we'll see if there may be something that he might put on it. He does go back and forth on deadlines.
11: Yeah, this meeting with China has been delayed. Any chance, Kelly Meyer, White House correspondent from News Nation, any chance that this gets delayed again?
12: That's something I've been really wondering, how the president leaves the United States when there really is a conflict, a war ongoing. Even if he says the ceasefire is holding and there's a ceasefire right now, there is still an exchange of fire in the Strait of Hormuz. The U.S. just had fired on 2 Iran-flagged tankers. We saw the exchange of fire yesterday with U.S. Navy ships. So, there's that question of whether or not he will leave the U.S., especially, at a time when, the safety and concern over any kind of Iran-backed retaliation is a big question as well. So we don't know at the end of the day if he might say, I'm going to have to postpone this. And that could be a big thing and a big piece of news that happens early next week.
11: Yeah, let's talk about the musings inside the castle. Trump reportedly about to fire the chief of the FDA. What do you know about this?
12: Yeah, there were some rumblings about that in Washington today. The president was asked about it. He didn't seem to kind of say anything about that. He's kind of brushing it off that he wasn't going anywhere. I even actually have the number of the FDA commissioner. I texted him tonight just to kind of cut right to the chase. Did not hear back on that. So he actually is set to appear on Capitol Hill next week. So we'll see if he is and does in fact last as long to appear on Capitol Hill. That there was some talk within the administration or some sources kind of indicating that the president wasn't happy with the speed at which Marty McCary was going, the FDA commissioner, and whether or not he was going to keep his job. But the president wasn't really going to give any kind of, inclination on that one way or the other tonight.
11: Yeah, there's all sorts of speculation about Kash Patel. As of now, apparently he still has the full support of the president, no?
12: He does, yeah, and that's something that was another thing that was floating around, whether or not he was going anywhere, but it seems as though for him, for others that there were rumors about, like Higgs Seth, they all seem to have the support of the president, but he does often say that until then they don't have the support of the president anymore when they find out via a True Social post or somewhere else that they aren't getting to keep their job. So we'll have to see what happens with the FDA commissioner specifically.
11: News Nation White House correspondent Kelly Meyer. Kelly, you have been so gracious with your time in the past. We thank you for taking a couple minutes tonight. You said you're waiting around the White House for President Trump to get back from a meeting, so you can, that's the life of a glamorous White House correspondent on a Friday night, probably having cold pizza waiting around for somebody to come back to the office, right?
12: Exactly, not even just vending machine food and soda just to kind of hang out until he gets back. But, you know, you pinch yourself, too. Like, these nights are great. You kind of sit around with the other reporters and photographers that have been here for decades, and you tell old stories about what, you know, the White House was like with Reagan or Clinton, and it's kind of fun. So, you know, I love it no matter if it's going slow or fast. It's an amazing beat to be on.
11: Yeah, no question about it. All right, well, enjoy those stale M&Ms from the vending machine. News Nation White House correspondent Kelly Meyer, great work as always. Thanks for checking in, and be safe down the road, and we'll talk to you soon.
12: Thank you. You too.
11: You got it. News Nation White House correspondent Kelly Meyer. A lot of people think those jobs are glamorous. A lot of people think those jobs are, it's not an easy gig. You wait around and wait around, and all of a sudden there's a flurry of activity for 5 minutes, and then it's over with. So you might wait 4 or 5 hours, and there's a flurry of activity. The president comes in. If he chooses to talk, he talks. If he doesn't choose to talk, you don't talk. You need a quote for your story. Your editors are on you for this and that. And, you know, it's the nature of the beast. And then the president, you ask a question to the president. The president doesn't like you. He chews you out for it. It is not an easy beat. And a Friday night, she probably want to be doing 1,000 other things. But this is her role, and she does it well. So we appreciate her joining us for a couple of minutes. News Nation White House correspondent Kelly Meyer. That's a true story. The last time she was on the show, she was mid-sentence. She said, hold on a second. No, drop me off on the other corner. I think she was in an Uber. She was going back to the White House for another news conference. So there you go. All right. When we come back, I'll tell you more about that the UFO files that they released, and I'll do my best Art Bell impression. America at Night, back in a moment.
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11: All right, welcome back. Let's talk about these UFOs. The Pentagon today released online what they're calling new and never-before-seen files dating back decades related to unidentified flying objects. So, years and years ago, I interviewed President Jimmy Carter. And amongst the questions I was asking, by the way, it was what a gentlemanly man. Just could not have been any nicer and more accommodating. It's just a pleasure to talk to the man. But I asked him towards the end of the interview, I said, you've been very forthcoming in acknowledging that you've seen some type of UFOs. And he says, oh, absolutely, absolutely, I've seen UFOs. And I thought, like, I got the president of the United States to admit that there were aliens. And he says to me, oh, there's no doubt. Rosalind and I saw this, and that. He says, oh, we've seen all sorts of unidentified flying objects. He says, now, look, he says, I don't know if they're aliens or not. He says, but they were flying, and we could not identify them. So what else do you call them other than unidentified flying objects, UFOs? And I was kind of crestfallen. I was like, oh, well, that's kind of cheating. Yeah, okay. If I see a plane or a bird and I can't tell what it is, it's identified, unidentified. And so, yeah, it's an unidentified flying object. But anyway, I digress. So the government releases these documents. And the Pentagon calls him, all right, enough with the music, Richard. It's like we're in the episode of FX. So they're calling them new, never-before-seen files related to UFOs on their webpage. President Trump says, promise fulfilled. The Pentagon also said that more records would be released on a rolling basis. Now, I'm getting somewhere with this. Many of the files included documents from the 1960s between the space race between the U.S. and the Soviet Union. In fact, there's a really interesting page where Michael Collins and Buzz Aldrin are having a conversation, and it's a transcript of a conversation they're having, trying to explain what they saw when they were looking out the window. They said it was some type of, looked to be like a laser, and they thought it was the SIVB, which they radioed down to Earth, and Earth said, well, that's 6,000 miles away. It can't be that. But they said it looked like they felt a bump, if they thought it was a laser, truly an unidentified flying object while they are up in space. Who knows, right? I mean, these guys could have been sleep deprived. they're around the surface of the moon. Who knows what's going on, right? I think I've got somebody's walking in the house at 3 o'clock in the morning when I roll over and fall asleep. So who knows, right? So they've also released a number of other things. Aerial photos of Navy pilots who say they saw flying objects with no visible engines, exhaust plumes that could reach 30,000 feet in hypersonic speeds. The director of National Intelligence released a report cataloging 143 unexplained aerial photos dating back to 2004. So a lot of photos that are kind of grainy, and I guess that's an unidentified flying object. But here's the deal. And this is what I'm getting to all this. Right now, many people believe that there are aliens. Some think that they could be living amongst us. And all these people think the government's lying to us. Okay? I think clearly the government's lying. We don't care that even if they release these documents, the government's still lying to us. They know for a fact that there are aliens out here. They're just not telling us. Well, if, in fact, the government did release definitive information that UFOs existed and that there were aliens who had come to visit us and that they're living amongst us or some variation of that story, you know that there would be another group of people, probably just as prevalent, claiming that the government's lying to us and that that's fake and that those really aren't aliens. And so there would be a whole other group of people, if it was ever proven that there were aliens living amongst us, there'd be a whole other group of Americans who wouldn't believe it. So you can't win for losing. Right now, people think the government's lying to us and that there really are aliens, but they're just not telling us. And then if and when they ever did tell us and showed us proof, people would think it would be doctored. People would think it'd be made up. People would think it'd be the government would be lying to us, trying to control us, trying to scare us into paying more taxes. They need more taxes to defend against the alien attackers. They're doing this just for their own profiteering. So it doesn't matter what the government says. There's going to be people, when it comes to UFOs, who don't believe them. So it's a never-ending cycle. Neil deGrasse Tyson was excited to see this, but he said it's kind of a much ado about nothing. Yeah, okay, fine. They release all this stuff, but they're unidentified flying objects. But that doesn't mean they're unidentified. They're only unidentified to us. They could be something that is very explainable. And if they ever did come and visit us, we wouldn't believe it anyway. So there you go. Stay right there. We're just getting started. Our executive director is Alex Hinton. Our engineer tonight is Richard Good. I'm McGraw Millhaven. And this is America at Night on Westwood One.
0: The U.S. Treasury quietly released its official financial report for 2025. It appears by its own numbers, the U.S. government seems insolvent. It's reported that the Treasury shows about $6 trillion in assets and over $47 trillion in liabilities. Add it all up, and it looks like the U.S. owes more than $130 trillion it doesn't have. If that were a family, they'd earn $52,000 a year, spend $73,000, and already be more than $1 million underwater. Any accountant would call that insolvent.
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3: News this hour from Town Hall. I'm Keith Peters in Washington. President Donald Trump says there will be a three-day ceasefire in the war between Russia and Ukraine, along with an exchange of prisoners.
4: Posting on Truth Social Friday, Trump said the truce would last from Saturday to Monday, saying, quote, "I am pleased to announce that there will be a three-day ceasefire in the war between Russia and Ukraine." Russia had previously announced a two-day unilateral ceasefire to mark its May 9th World War II victory day on Saturday. Ukraine previously stated that it, too, had offered a truce, but this had been ignored by Moscow. Trump also wrote, "Talks are continuing on ending the war," adding that, "We are getting closer and closer every day." Bill Alexander, Washington.
3: U.S. officials are taking precautions in the wake of that hantavirus outbreak on a cruise ship that has killed three people. Dr. John Lowe says Americans from the MV Hondius will be heading to the National Quarantine Unit at the University of Nebraska Medical Center.
5: We are tracking that the ship that is in focus will arrive in the Canary Islands sometime Sunday. And at that point, we're aware that all of the passengers and crew will come off of the ship, and the passengers that are on that ship will be moved back to their home countries. So what we've been called on to do is to support the U.S. In bringing back a group of American citizens back to the U.S. safely and to ensure that they're safely monitored.
3: Health officials in several countries are contact tracing, trying to identify and follow people who may have come in contact with the passengers who got sick or died. On Wall Street, the Dow up by 12 points, the NASDAQ rose 440, the S&P advanced 61. More at townhall.com.
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3: Verdicts are reached for four suspects in Haiti's 2021 presidential assassination. We hear more on this story from correspondent Jennifer King reporting.
7: A jury in Miami has convicted four men in the assassination of Haitian President Jovenel Moïse. They were found guilty of conspiring to kill or kidnap the elected leader, providing material support, and violating the U.S. Neutrality Act. Prosecutors say the men helped put together and finance the plot. More than two dozen foreign mercenaries are alleged to have attacked Moïse's home near Port-au-Prince in July of 2021, killing him and wounding his wife. Several other suspects charged have taken plea deals and are serving life sentences. Another 20 people, mostly Colombian soldiers, face charges in Haiti, where spiraling gang violence and a crumbling judiciary have stalled the investigation. I'm Jennifer King.
3: News and analysis at townhall.com. From Washington, I'm Keith Peters reporting.
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29: In the Strait of Hormuz, and Iran is accusing the U.S. of targeting civilian areas. Iran, by the way, targeting our destroyers in the Strait of Hormuz as well. So, you know, both sides are exchanging fire. This is how President Trump described what happened earlier today.
30: After the strike
11: and passed by a vote of the people, but the Supreme Court said no. It was unconstitutional, according to the state, according to the people who sit on the Virginia State Supreme Court. So they're not going to let Virginia do it. It's a big win for the GOP, huge win for the GOP in this race to the bottom, where it's a tit for tat, where all the polls say that nobody likes this, but nobody really asked us because it's all about winning. We're going to talk to a Democrat, a Democratic Washington, D.C. State Party chair, former, and a lawyer, and we'll get his thoughts on this and the good, the bad, and the ugly. And does this demoralize the Democratic base? What does this do? Are there the law of unintended consequences? We'll talk about all that with him coming up a little bit later on. But this month, May, is National Military Appreciation Month, and today is National Military Spouse Day. So in honor of that, we found a woman who was doing God's work. She lost her husband in a plane crash, as well as seven other soldiers. And she was so stricken by grief, she started an organization helping other families with grief. And she's been doing that for 30-some-odd years. It is a program called TAPS, and it is highly, highly recognized as being a savior for thousands and thousands of military families. And so this one terrible accident, this one grief-stricken woman has turned that grief into a powerful, powerful tool. So we're going to come back and talk to her and give you a chance to hear about a wonderful story born out of tragic circumstances. So that's the plan. And then when we come back, we're going to take your phone calls in the third hour. Also, don't forget, everything you hear here turns into a podcast. So go where all podcasts are found and just search America at Night. 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America at Night, back in a moment.
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1: It's America at Night, and it's Friday night. It also happens to be May 8th, which is Military Spouses Appreciation Day, and May is National Military Appreciation Day. So we're going to turn our attention to a woman who turned her grief into action. Bonnie Carroll established the Tragedy Assistance Program for Survivors back in 1994 after her husband, Brigadier General Tom Carroll, passed away in 1992 in an Army plane crash along with seven

0: other soldiers. Bonnie Carroll, welcome to America at Night.
1: Thank you. I'm so grateful to be here, and thank you for recognizing military families and the sacrifices made.
0: Oh, my goodness. I'm here because you have done so much. Your story is so inspiring. First, take me back to, obviously, this was all born out of grief, and this is how you sort of pay tribute to your husband?
1: Absolutely. You know, at the time, my husband and seven other soldiers were killed in an Army plane crash. I was also serving in the Air National Guard. You know, there was a moment where I just thought, because I was a military officer, because I had worked with nonprofits and had worked in helping people cope with trauma, that I'd be able to just help everybody through this horrible tragedy. And that fantasy lasted about 30 seconds. And then I just couldn't breathe. Life had stopped. And it was a very long journey to just find a way forward. And I started looking, you know, for those kind of organizations I knew had to exist for military families who had lost loved ones. Back in the early 90s, it didn't exist, nor had it ever existed in America for the families of our fallen heroes.
0: Those are the best types of organizations, the one that don't exist and the one you need, and that sort of spurred on the energy. The Tragedy Assistance Program for Survivors, called TAPS. Tell us about where you got the idea and what does it do?
1: Well, you know, it took 2 years of really looking at the needs. You know, the military does a magnificent job of rendering final honors, providing a final rest place, and administering benefits to those who are eligible, and that's primarily widow and children. But that's it as it should be. And then it's incumbent on the families, on us, our community, to come together to help each other find our way forward, to be a support to each other as only we can with our lived experience, to grieve together. And then the other services TAPS provides, the core capabilities are a 24/7 national military survivor helpline that's answered live around the clock, because grief is not 9 to 5 or Monday through Friday. It's Mother's Day and Father's Day and 2 o'clock in the morning. And it's casework assistance, it's community-based care, all the things that only we can do for each other. So that's been the foundation of TAPS now for 30 years.
0: That's a wonderful story. Bonnie, as you know probably better than anybody, military families don't like to talk. They don't like to share. They rub dirt on it and they keep on keeping on. So it must be very difficult sometimes to get these people who are in such grief-stricken modes to sort of open up and share, because that's the way to healing. So how do you get them to open up?
1: Oh, you know what? It's almost, when we get in our own community, it's the opposite, that, you know, especially for kids, to finally connect with another kid who's lost their dad. Because at school, guess what? They're the only kid without a father. That, you know, comes to their soccer games. But once they get around kids where they can speak openly and honestly, where we can create safe spaces for families who've lost a service member to suicide, or they've been caregivers for years and now have lost their veteran to illness. You know, that's the magic of what we do. And that's the community we have created for the families of America's fallen heroes.
0: Bonnie Carroll with us, who established Tragedy Assistance Program for Survivors. I'm assuming there's a lot of volunteers that help you out?
1: We have wonderful volunteers. We've got, you know, corporations that step in to help us, and we've got military members that volunteer to be military mentors for the kids and to be that bridge to, you know, especially for our teen boys that don't have a dad. Our military mentors, you know, do things like help them learn to shave or tie a tie. It's really a wonderful community of support.
0: How are you funded?
1: Entirely privately. We are funded by the generosity of Americans who understand service and sacrifice and know how important this is to honor and remember lives lived in defense of democracy. But it's very purposeful that we are a private organization alongside military casualty. So it allows us to extend support to all those grieving loss, parents, siblings, everyone who has suffered that loss.
0: We should say, Bonnie Carroll, that this isn't just any organization. This organization is so revered that in 2015, you won the Presidential Medal of Freedom from President Barack Obama. Tell me about that experience.
1: Oh, you know, President Obama really was very connected with our organization. He carried the weight of the sacrifices made in Iraq and Afghanistan. They weighed heavy on his heart. He connected with us regularly, asking about particular families he was worried about. And so he recognized how much we do to fill this gap, to provide this support, to honor those who have died in service to America. And so it was an honor not only for me personally, but on behalf of all of our families to receive that recognition.
0: Give me a sense, Bonnie, of how many phone calls, how many services, how many lives have you touched? I'm sure you keep some of those numbers.
1: Oh, well, hundreds of thousands. But, you know, what most people don't understand is the loss rate right now is higher than it was at the height of the Iraq and Afghanistan wars. Right now, in 2025, last year, we had 9,560 new family members coming to us for support. And those are losses due to suicides, due to illnesses, all as a result of those 20 years of deployments. So it's a much, much, much higher need than I think most people realize.
0: So even though the war is technically over, there are still casualties.
1: Absolutely. And, we have done a magnificent job of being able to keep our service members alive in the golden hour and get them evacuated. But now we're seeing deaths due to injuries and illnesses. And for our families, that means that maybe for 20 years they've been a caregiver or living with someone battling post-traumatic stress. So it's a very difficult journey for our families today.
0: So you have a call center, I'm assuming, but do you have individual states set up with different chapters? How does that work?
1: You know, we don't organize by chapters because our families are in every community in America. Hundreds of thousands of families all across the nation. So we provide support centralized and then connect families with others with the same or similar lived experience, that peer connection, dad's talking to another dad, or a young widow who was pregnant at the time of her husband's suicide talking to another widow in that same exact circumstance. So it just, you know, it's that really special connection that lets them know they are not alone in this world, and together we're going to honor our loved ones and get through it.
0: Bonnie Carroll with us for a couple more minutes. Today is May is National Military Appreciation Month, and today especially is Military Spouses Appreciation Day. Bonnie, I want to ask you, this organization, TAPS, you started, is so well received and so well respected that President Bush made you the White House liaison to the Department of Veterans Affairs. Tell me about that experience.
1: You know, after 9/11, I was mobilized to active duty as a reserve officer and then actually detailed over to the Pentagon Family Assistance Center and was able to work with hundreds of families there, bring in our TAPS peer mentors. But it was out of that assignment that I was then placed as White House liaison to the VA.
0: And does the talking, when your counselors, I'm sure they go through massive training because it's, is it a little different dealing with a veteran or an active duty family or person as opposed to a civilian?
1: You know, it is. There is, you know, a special language that we all have in the military. We talk in the same terms. We use the same acronyms. We have, you know, many of the same shared experiences. And that that does create that bond between our families. So we connect families by relationship, by circumstance, and that's the magic of understanding that you are just, that you're not alone, that you have others around you who can understand and create the safe space for you to grieve.
0: Yeah. Tell me about your grief. It's been since 1992. This is helping you grieve still, even today?
1: It absolutely. You know, it's a lifetime. And every time I get to talk about my husband now, it's with gratitude for the fact that we had the time that we did, and I'm so proud of his service. And there was that shift from the pain of the loss to the gratitude for the life.
0: Mm. You have a story or two you like to tell that sort of brings what you've done home?
1: You know, it's seeing now the kids that have grown up in Good Grief Camp. Since TAFS has been around now for over 30 years, we've had children come to us in strollers who now have grown up with this wonderful community, graduated from Good Grief Camp, and with this whole wonderful community of friends around them. They become legacy mentors. Many of them join the military themselves and then continue to give back and support. So that has just been amazing to see.
0: Mm-hmm. What do you think your husband would say?
1: I think he would love this. I think he'd be incredibly proud. And I know this is something that would have been very important to him. He was a soldier who always took care of the troops and put them first. And that's what we do at TAPS. We take care of our families.
0: Mm. Do you have any children? Did you and Tom have any children?
1: You know, we had foster kids that we were taking care of, and that certainly was the plan to have our own, but tragically, he died before we could realize that dream.
0: Yeah. Bonnie Carroll with us for a couple more minutes. The organization she started back in 1994 is Tragedy Assistance Program for Survivors. Bonnie, two more questions, and I'll let you go. And that is this. How do people get a hold of you? How do people find out more, whether they are a veteran or an active duty family member or somebody in that who needs your assistance?
1: Please check out our website at TAPS.org. 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We will call immediately. This is family, and this is what we do for each other.
0: And then lastly, this does not run on goodwill and good stories alone. You need cold, hard cash. How can people help? How can people donate?
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0: 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That's Bonnie Carroll. She lost her husband in a 1992 Army plane crash along with seven others. Tonight is May 8th is Military Spouses Appreciation Day. 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And Bonnie, the organization you started is TAPS. 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
0: Well, Bonnie Carroll, I've just had a chance. We had a chance to talk earlier in the week and had a chance to really to connect tonight. First of all, thank you for your service to the country. Thank you for telling your story. And thank you for what you did, because you know better than anybody that you have helped thousands of thousands through the very difficult times.
1: Thank you. It's been an honor to be on with you.
0: Bonnie Carroll. The organization is called TAPS. To find out more, TAPS.org. Bonnie, best of luck to you down the road.
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7: News this hour from Town Hall. I'm Keith Peters in Washington.
2: President Donald Trump says there will be a three-day ceasefire in the war between Russia and Ukraine, along with an exchange of prisoners.
7: Posting on Truth Social Friday, Trump said the truce would last from Saturday to Monday, saying, quote, I am pleased to announce that there will be a three-day ceasefire in the war between Russia and Ukraine. Russia had previously announced a two-day unilateral ceasefire to mark its May 9th World War II victory day on Saturday. Ukraine previously stated that it, too, had offered a truce, but this had been ignored by Moscow. Trump also wrote, talks are continuing on ending the war, adding that we are getting closer and closer every day. Bill Alexander, Washington.
2: U.S. officials are taking precautions in the wake of that hantavirus outbreak on a cruise ship that has killed three people. Dr. John Lowe says Americans from the MV Hondius will be heading to the National Quarantine Unit at the University of Nebraska Medical Center.
8: We are tracking that the ship that is in focus will arrive in the Canary Islands sometime Sunday. And at that point, we're aware that all of the passengers and crew will come off of the ship, and the passengers that are on that ship will be moved back to their home countries. So what we've been called on to do is to support the U.S. In bringing back a group of American citizens back to the U.S. safely and to ensure that they're safely monitored.
2: Health officials in several countries are contact tracing, trying to identify and follow people who may have come in contact with the passengers who got sick or died. On Wall Street, the Dow up by 12 points, the NASDAQ rose 440, the S&P advanced 61. More at townhall.com.
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0: Welcome back to America at Night. It was a huge blow to Democrats today when the Virginia State Supreme Court struck down the new congressional districts that the voters approved just a couple of days ago. To talk about it is A. Scott Bolden. He serves as a political contributor for News Nation. He's also the former state party D.C. Democratic Party chair. Good morning, Scott Bolden. Welcome to America at Night.
11: Hey, good morning. Glad to be here with you.
0: So what happened?
11: Well, you know, when you're in the Virginia Supreme Court and you got lifetime or long-term appointments, you tend to follow the law. Here, this decision was very disappointing because it really undermines the will of the voters. But it's coming also on the heels of a Supreme Court case that struck down the gerrymandering, or how you cut up these districts in Louisiana. If you follow that as precedent, and I'm a lawyer, longtime litigator, if you follow the precedent for the Supreme Court, then it's not surprising that they struck this down. And let me be real clear. You know, Chief Justice Roberts often says that the Supreme Court justices are not political actors. However, that creeps into almost every decision at the state level. My dad's a former judge. And how they get to a conclusion is, if they have been a conservative all their life, then they take a very conservative view, but the law's got to work for them. But I think in following that decision of the Supreme Court, they struck this down. The timing couldn't be worse, because in my opinion, the Democrats and the Republicans are racing to the bottom in regard to these redrawing these districts to kind of outwin the other in regard to the number of seats in the U.S. House of Representatives. It is just undermines our democracy. And I'd say that to both parties, if you will.
0: We'll get to that race to the bottom in a second. But let me ask you this. Is there any chance to appeal this? It was a state Supreme Court decision. So is that the end of the road? Is this the final ruling?
11: Well, I'm not barred in the state of Virginia, but I will say this. In most jurisdictions, you can do a motion for reconsideration. You can ask for a hearing with the full Virginia Supreme Court. I'm not sure whether they had all the justices there or not. But you can also appeal to the Supreme Court, U.S. Supreme Court, directly from a state Supreme Court decision. But if the basis for that ruling was consistent with what we heard last week from the Supreme Court, arguing that you can gerrymander for political purposes and for political gain, you just can't use race as a factor. And if that poured into the Virginia State Supreme Court decision, then it would essentially be a nullity. It's not worth going to the U.S. Supreme Court. And if you tried to go, they may or may not take it at the U.S. Supreme Court level. So you're between a rock and a hard place here. And it's just really, really unfortunate, because it undermines the will of the people and the voters for the state of Virginia.
0: This really is becoming comical in this race to the bottom. I heard somebody say today, it's a race to the bottom, but we don't know where the bottom is. This could get a lot worse before it gets any better.
11: Yeah, with the midterms coming up in November, if you will, the craziness will have to stop then. But, you know, we've opened up a new doorway to political cynicism at this point. I mean, there's several states that couldn't do this on a timing basis. What happens after the midterms in 2026? You could have several red and blue states now engaging in the new races to the bottom in anticipation of 2028, where you'll have Senate and House races, but more importantly, you'll have a race for the White House in 2028. So, you know, it's just not good for democracy. The voters don't like it. If you look at all the polling, the voters don't like it. And yet our political elected officials, out of fear for a survival, if you will, and getting control of one or both houses, you will have these political machinations and these political maneuverings, regardless of how bad it is for democracy. The right or the fight for political survival by these parties in what I would call political tribalism, is at an all-time height now. No matter how much we talk about we hate political violence, we still have a lot of political violence coming from both sides and those who would be supporters of either the Democrats or the Republicans. It's a sad state of affairs, in my opinion.
0: Let's talk about the politics of all this. As the former Democratic D.C. State Party chair, pure politics of this, obviously this hurts the Democratic chances of retaking the House. Democrats lose some energy over this? Democrats feeling depressed over this? What's the Democratic feeling of this new Supreme Court rule from Virginia?
11: Well, I can't speak for all Democrats, although I'm very active still in the party and in regard to being a major contributor to Democratic causes and candidates across the country. Let me just say this. It's about winning now. You know, the dirty little secret of democracy in politics is that all you got to do is get one more vote than the next guy. You don't have to be the best, the brightest, the richest. Sometimes you are. But the bottom line is you got to get one more vote to the next guy. And so that's what this gerrymandering piece is about, or better yet, creating opportunities to add more seats in less than 10 years, which is normally the process at the state level, where you take a consensus or you do a census and then they redraw the districts. The Supreme Court has said you can do it for political purposes. Well, that's a pretty broad piece, and it's political coverage, which means the impact on people of color in most of these jurisdictions where you're redrawing maps, you're redrawing African Americans and their vote, diluting their vote, but redrawing it to their detriment, because in most Democratic strongholds, even in red states like in Indiana or Louisiana, politics being what they are, most African Americans, not all, but most African Americans are Democrats. And so they're looking for a way out. I mean, when you talk about Democratic, you're looking for a way out. You're looking for more blue states who may not have been targeted by this effort by the DNC to see whether there's a way to maneuver at the state level, especially on blue states, if you will. Or you're in negotiation mode with the Republicans at the state level, right? If I was in the Virginia Democratic delegation, I've got a multi-pronged approach where I'm doing a motion for reconsideration. I may consider going to the Supreme Court if I could carve out a nuanced issue in what the Virginia Supreme Court did. And I'm also negotiating with Republicans, although I don't have a very strong hand here, because the U.S. Supreme Court says you can do it for political purposes, but you can't use it for racial balancing purposes. And so as a result, we're between a rock and a hard place, but something good will come of it. It just, the question is, will it be enough to overcome what the red states have done and what the Supreme Court decision means for all of us?
0: Scott, someone's listening to this, and I'd ask you this question. Explain to them, or anyone who would say, wait a minute, the African-American vote hasn't been marginalized. They're still allowed to vote. You just can't group them together as a race. And so we've seen whites vote for blacks. We've seen blacks votes for white. We have a black senator from Georgia. We had a black president. So grouping congressional districts based on race might have worked at some point, but we don't need that anymore. Why do we still need something like that?
11: Well, those who say that we don't need DEI, those who say that under Section 2 of the Voting Rights Act that racial balancing because of historical blocks by white majorities is no longer relevant probative material, just aren't looking at reality. We do not live in a colorblind society, and the Voting Rights Act under Section 2, which protected this piece and allowed race to be used as a manner to remedy past injustices, past oppression by the political forces at the state level. There was a reason for it then, and there's still a reason for it now. And I understand that some people don't believe there is, but if you look at the racial disparities between all of these groups, if you look at the health and economic disparities, if you look at what's cases being filed in federal courts rooted in racial discrimination, we are still far from an imperfect society. America is who she is. She's not who we want her to be. She's not who the founders are. We're just not there yet. Now, there's a group of conservatives and even some conservative Dems who think we're there, but that's a hope. That's a dream. That's just not reality. You're going to cut the CBC, the Congressional Black Caucus, numbers in the CBC in Congress right now. You're going to cut that in half based on this Supreme Court ruling. If I'm wrong, I'd love to be wrong, because if I'm wrong and you're right, or the possibility of in your question, if you're right, then I'll be one of the happiest Democrats there are. But unfortunately, you can vote your hopes and not your fears, but it's your fears that will come to fruition if you get rid of DUI prematurely, if you stop using race as a factor or race as a balancing factor in college admissions, in job training, in creation of jobs and job promotion and hiring, and now in voting. Voting, Section 2 of the Voting Rights still is necessary and appropriate, at least in my opinion it is, because until we reach that goal of us living in a colorblind society, if you will. We're not there yet, but until we reach that, then each of these conservative decisions are going to make a difference and going to have a negative impact on black economic power and African Americans' political power. It's just a reality. I don't like it. You don't like it. You don't hate saying that, but we got to live with this reality, and we've got to help in whatever way we can, from a regulatory standpoint or legal standpoint, to balance out past vestiges of racism.
0: Scott Bolden with us, political commentator for News Nation for a couple more minutes. Let me ask this question. The law of unintended consequences, or a.k.a. dummy mandering. Do you think in some of these places they've cut it too tight and they're going to cut to the bone, and instead of getting all Republicans in House districts in a state or all Democrats in a House state, do you think they've spread themselves too thin and it might backtrack and actually end up electing more Democrats when they want to elect more Republicans and or vice versa?
11: I doubt it. I mean, we're so politically tribal now that they're too smart. Those decision makers are too smart for that. You know, there'll be some aberrations, though, I think. Like, if you look at the state of Indiana and those state senators and congressmen who were just defeated, by five of them were defeated by Trump candidates because they didn't believe in gerrymandering. There are a lot of voters out here and elected officials who feel like I feel, that this is a race to the bottom, and I don't want to do anything to undermine our democracy by these political maneuverings, if you will, whether they're out of time or not. You might get some aberrations and stuff, and you might have it's too mundane or dumb, in my opinion, to say that white voters are only going to vote for white candidates, even though they tend to, or black voters are going to vote for black candidates, they tend to. But we have instances where that's just not been the case, and so it you know, every one of us, whether you're black, white, yellow, or brown, we are not homogeneous to each other. We all love America. We all love democracy. We love this freedom and justice. This great experiment called America is still evolving, if you will. And so there'll be some aberrations, but the reality is we are still who we are, not who we want to be. And it's going to take a lot of conversations, a lot of discussions, a lot of hope, and a lot of tolerance on our part before we can get back to the days of Reagan and Tip O'Neill, where they were diametrically politically opposed, right? But they respected one another, they prayed with one another, and they really did want the best for America, not the best for their political party.
0: Yeah, Scott, last question for you. I got about a minute and a half left. We've been arguing about gerrymandering since the beginning of this country. Is there a law to sort of everyone lay down their arms and have a more representative way to pick congressional districts?
11: The only way you're going to do that is if we pledge our allegiance to into independent a process, an independent committee or an independent commission that, whether it's every year or every 10 years, looks at the districts and the redistricting, and you put Democrats, Republicans, and independents on that commission, and you allow those elected officials who it's in the control of right now, they disabuse themselves of having a hand or a finger in the process. It takes a lot for elected officials to say, I'm going to give this to an independent commission, and I'm going to embrace fairness in this process, because political power is intoxicating, and political power is really what drives the control of resources in this country. I don't think that's changing, and it would take a lot. There are a few states where you have independent commissions, but the political influence is still there. Until you have an independent commission or a combination of Democrats, Republicans, and independents, the unfairness of it, and now with the endorsement of the Supreme Court that says, yeah, you can be politically unfair to the other party in drawing this district, then we're a long way off from an independent review of cutting up these districts.
0: Scott Bolden, our guest, serves as a political contributor to News Nation. He's also the former Democratic D.C. State Party Chair. Scott Bolden, thank you very much for an interesting conversation. Good luck to you down the road, and thanks for checking in.
11: You too. Thank you for having me.
0: America at Night, back in a moment.
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3: conversation. 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
0: Hey, here's a book for you. It's called The Rush Bible. And no, it's not or have anything to do with Rush Limbaugh. A woman wrote The Rush Bible, Trisha Addicks, because in 1986, she pledged a sorority at the University of Georgia and was blackballed. She was so devastated that she never forgot the feeling, not even when she was accepted into a sorority the following year. In 2007, she started a consulting firm called It's All Greek to Me, and she teaches college-aged women how to rush a sorority. And it's been so successful, her consulting firm, that she decided to write a book called The Rush Bible. And it is due out later this month. The Rush Bible, teaching women how to rush sororities. You know, I actually think that probably makes a lot of sense. Give you the tricks of the trade, the rules of the road, how to act, how not to act. Right? There's a book out there for everybody, isn't there? All right, that's going to do it for hour number two. A couple of text messages that come along. This one's from Vancouver. Thank Jesus for Bonnie Carroll's love that oozes out of her heart and actions, right? What a heartbreaking story that is. The hantavirus kills quickly and kills folks all over the country. Mice droppings carry the virus and gets airborne when distributed by sweeping or stepping on the droppings. Yeah. Here's another one. I love your impression of Larry King. Do you do one of Jack Buck?
1: How are you?
0: I have an impression of Larry King.
1: Sheboygan, hello.
0: All right, music says we're done for the hour. Oh, by the way, no Theo Lewis Clark. He called in sick tonight, and a lot of people were asking. Hopefully, he'll be back next week. This is our executive director is Alex Hinton. Our engineer tonight is Richard Good. I'm McGraw-Milhaven. Open phones next hour. Stay right there. Open phones. This is America at Night on Westwood One.
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0: this hour from Town Hall, I'm Ron Taylor. It's a setback for Democrats in Virginia.
1: The Virginia Supreme Court has struck down a Democratic congressional redistricting plan that had one voter approval. The court's 4-3 decision marked a major setback for Democrats in a nationwide redistricting battle with Republicans ahead of the midterm elections. The plan, approved in April by voters, could have helped Democrats win up to 4 additional U.S. House seats. But the court said state lawmakers violated procedural requirements when referring the plan to the ballot. A recent U.S. Supreme Court ruling that weakened the Voting Rights Act has been used by Republicans in several southern states to try to eliminate congressional districts held by Black Democratic lawmakers. I'm Haya Panjwani.
0: President Trump says U.S. forces again showed their superiority responding to Iranian fast boat attacks in the Strait of Hormuz.
2: You probably heard we took our 3 destroyers and we rammed them through some pretty big stuff today. And the destroyers weren't hurt in any way. The people weren't hurt, but they were firing at us, so we were firing back at them.
0: The president also told reporters in Washington that the ceasefire was holding despite the violence. Secretary of State Marco Rubio says European allies must move beyond rhetoric and take concrete action against Iran.
3: The fundamental question every country, not Italy, every country needs to ask themselves is, are you going to normalize a country claiming to control an international waterway? Because if you normalize that, you set a precedent that's going to get repeated in a dozen other places. And if the answer is no, we don't want to normalize it, then you better have something more than just strongly worded statements to back it up.
0: A hantavirus outbreak on a cruise ship in the Atlantic Ocean has sparked fear among Spanish passengers, not from illness, but from potential stigma upon returning home. Sensational news and memes have fueled anxiety, with many joking online about the ship being sunk. The WHO emphasizes that hantavirus is not like COVID-19 and poses no low public risk. More at townhall.com.
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0: One of women's basketball's most decorated players is adding a unique honor to her high-flying resume.
5: Basketball Hall of Famer, 4-time WNBA champion, 5-time Olympic gold medalist, and now State Bird. Sue Bird will soon have the title of Connecticut State Bird. That's according to a bill approved this week by the Connecticut legislature and headed to Governor Ned Lamont's desk for his expected signature. She'll share the State Bird title with the American Robin starting next year. The Syosset, New York native is beloved in the Constitution State. She led UConn to national titles in 2002 and won 4 WNBA titles with the Seattle Storm before retiring in 2022. I'm Geffen Coolbaugh.
0: The New York Jets and running back Breece Hall have agreed on a 3-year contract extension worth $45.75 million. The deal makes him the highest paying running back in the NFL. Breaking news at townhall.com.
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Friday night. It's late night talk radio. Let's see how much trouble we can get in tonight. Here are the phone numbers. 1-844-42-McGraw. 1-844-262-4729. 1-844-262-4729. It's Friday night, and it's been a long week. Thanks for letting me take off last night. It was a function at St. Louis that is 30 years in the making. And I was asked to MC an event, and it's been on the calendar for 30 years. And so I took the night off to go to a party. It was a work-related party. So I took off, and me and the missus went and had a lovely time. It was really very sweet. A lot of old friends, and there's just nothing like old friends, right? There's nothing like you haven't seen someone in 5 years, 10 years, 20 years, 30 years, 40 years. You haven't seen them in 40 years. You haven't talked to them in 40 years. You haven't Facebooked, nothing. And you show up, and you're in the same room, and it's like 40 years melts away into nothing, and you're that same friend that you had from 40 years ago. Isn't that, there's just something, I don't know, it's just very, it's very sweet, very melancholy, it's very heartbreaking, right? Where did the time go? There was a time and place. That's why I love the movie Stand By Me, when the narrator says, friends come in and out of your life like busboys in a restaurant. Oh, just gets me every time, right? People come in and out of your life like busboys in a restaurant. They are so important to you in high school, in college, after college, friend at work, neighbor, get you through some great tragedy in your life or something, and life moves on, and you don't see them anymore, and you never know when the last time you're going to see them. You never know, right? You know the first time you met somebody, but very rarely, who knew that was going to be the last time I was going to see that person? So, anyway. 1-844-42-McGraw. 1-844-262-4729. There's a story brewing in America that I don't think is getting enough attention, and that is the World Cup. Now, the World Cup's getting a lot of attention, but the fact that prices for tickets are through the roof, and that there are quite a number of venues that have tickets that are not being sold. But that's just one of the problems. The other problem is, apparently, according to the American Hotel and Lodging Association, 85 to 90% of the respondents in Kansas City report a booking pace that is lagging a typical June or July without any major events. Kansas City has fared the worst of the 11 host cities surveyed. Kansas City is supposed to host 6 World Cup matches between June 16th and July 11th. At

0: by FIFA months ahead of the tournament mean that hotels are unexpectedly scrambling to fill vacant hotels. Large FIFA bookings initially created artificial demand because the organizations took so much inventory in the host cities that it obscured the lack of traveler demand because FIFA was holding on to these things. Meanwhile, U.S. travel is getting expensive. Airfare, gas, strong dollar pushing many of the prices up. Visa barriers also may be disproportionately affecting Kansas City. The Trump administration has instituted a $15,000, for lack of a better word, entrance fee, cover charge, into the United States. The requirement is to prevent fans in 50 nations, including Algeria and Tanzania, from overstaying their visas. Both countries are playing at Arrowhead. So in other words, if you want a visa and you come from these certain countries the administration has deemed worthy of an entrance fee, you got to put a down payment down of $15,000. And if you stay in the country, you ain't getting your $15,000 back. It's like a deposit on a rental. Other World Cup cities are presenting mixed responses to the hotel bookings. Between 65 and 70% of the LA hotels have reported sluggish bookings. New York City says about 60%. Atlanta and Miami responded most positively with approximately 50% of respondents reporting that a booking is in line with or ahead of expectations. So this was supposed to be a boon. Kansas City was crowing that all these foreigners were going to come in and they were going to spend their money. And it was going to be an economic boon for Kansas City as well as these other towns. And it turns out foreigners aren't coming. Somebody else said something really interesting that I hadn't even thought of. It was a gas expert I was watching on some channel somewhere. He was talking about jet fuel. And he said, people think, oh, great, the U.S. has plenty of jet fuel, nothing to worry about. Well, maybe. If you're going from Tulsa to Phoenix and from Phoenix back to Tulsa. But if you're going to New York to London or New York to Berlin, you refuel in New York. But then if you're in Berlin or London, guess what? You got to refill there. And if they're having a hard time getting jet fuel, you've just booked yourself a one-way ticket to Europe. So you've got some serious issues going on here. When it comes to this World Cup, we'll see how it all works out. Maybe it all works out, maybe it doesn't. But this was supposed to be the summer of the World Cup and people coming from all over, not even to buy tickets, just to be in the hometown, to be in the same town, to go party at some bar or restaurant or some festival somewhere. Now, if there's a $15,000 bounty on them, I'm not so sure they want to come in. So we'll see what happens. 1-844-2-McGraw, 1-844-262-4729. Here's a couple text messages are coming in. Let's see here. We got Scott in Missouri. Tornadoes ravaged Mississippi. Yes, they did. It was pretty bad. Who's pocketing the $15,000? Nobody. Apparently, they're using it as a down payment, as a first and last month's rent. And once you leave, then you get your $15,000 back. I'm assuming that's how it works. It took me 10 years to get back to living again after my son died. I wish I knew about TAPS. Everyone, please get that organization known. Thanks for that guest, McGraw and the team. Yeah, she was a sweetheart. And a wonderful, wonderful organization, helping thousands of people. Unbelievable, right? Let's see here. Ed, let me see here. You and your guest mentioned six states that redistricted, but not Tennessee. That's because the congressman from Memphis is... Okay, I'm not going to read that. Sorry. Should have proofread that. 1-844-2-McGraw, 1-844-262-4729. The phones are open. More text lines, more phone calls. We'll do all that in a minute. America at Night, back in a moment.
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0: 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That's 844-2-McGraw.
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12: That's right. Text lines are open. Phone lines are open. We'll get the phone lines here in a second. 1-844-2-McGraw. 1-844-262-4729. A couple of lines are open for you right now. We all know about this Hantavirus cruise, right? At least five U.S. states are being monitored as American passengers set to receive. All right. Now, that's interesting because, believe it or not, there's another cruise ship that is dealing with an outbreak. More than 100 passengers and 13 crew members on the Caribbean Princess is being reported as ill, according to the CDC and Prevention. About 100 people have been sickened with the norovirus outbreak on the Princess cruise. The U.S. Centers for Disease and Control announced yesterday. Those sickened include 102 passengers, 13 crew members. The norovirus is fairly common, causes gastrointestinal symptoms, diarrhea, vomiting. Different from the Hantavirus, which is rare and much more dangerous, recently sickened the passengers on that cruise ship. The cruise ship with the norovirus, the Caribbean Princess, left Port Everglades in Fort Lauderdale on April 28th and is expected to arrive in Florida on Monday. So you got two ships dealing with two different outbreaks of a virus. It's a bad time for the cruise industry, that's for sure. Catherine in Vancouver, you're on America at Night. Hello.
13: I'm, when I heard your thing on Wednesday, your little song you played at the end, the little jig.
12: You mean the Duke Zebert's jig?
13: Yeah.
12: Yes.
13: I had an idea that you could do a reboot with AI. You could get some guy in your tech department, and they could swap out the name Duke for that other place.
12: Would you know, that's not that crazy of an idea. Catherine, that's really not that crazy. I have to think about it for a second. I don't know if it's, I don't know if I want to use AI instead of a real person just on principle alone. But outside of that, I guess it's possible. I don't really know how to do that. I guess I don't know how you could do that. I'm sure there's a way to do it. I just don't know how I do it. I'm still trying to figure out Yardstream. And I keep calling it wrong. It's StreamYard, and I keep calling it Yardstream. So I'm somewhat of a Luddite, if you know what I mean.
13: Yeah. Well, you know, one of your techie guys could figure it out.
12: Yeah, they don't really like me all those much, those techie guys. But it's an idea, though. It's definitely an idea. I was going to call up an old college buddy and see if he can do it. He's a musician and written some songs. I was wondering if I could reach out to him and throw him a couple bucks and see if he would do a song for me.
13: Well, just take the song, punch in a note, the name Duke, and put John in there. Somebody say, George, please.
12: Yeah, who knows?
13: Catherine,
12: thanks for the phone call, Catherine. All right, Tony in Montreal, good morning. Good evening.
14: Yeah, how are you?
12: I'm doing good. How are you?
14: I'm pretty good. We won tonight, so I'm just leaving my friend's friendly bar where I usually frequent when I grew up in Pierrefonds, Quebec. That's a hockey town, and the boys are happy tonight, man.
12: You betcha. Your Montreal Canadiens won. My Knicks won. All's good with the world.
14: Yeah, the Knicks won. All right. I'm so happy, man. Jalen Brunson. Yes, sir. The boys.
12: I didn't know you were a Knicks fan as well.
14: Oh, my God. Come on, man. I got Jalen Brunson's my favorite, man. The guy's he's a hockey player playing basketball. I said I'd draft him in a minute if that guy could skate and put him on the Montreal Canadiens. I love that guy. He does not quit. He's a hockey player. The guy is a great leader. And all these basketball know-it-alls were condemning the Knicks. No, no, no way. The Knicks can't do anything. Now they're smashing Embiid and the boys, and Maxie went to sleep. And, you know, Josh Hart was boxing out all these guys. It's just unbelievable. So, you know, I'm happy for the Knicks and happy for Canadians.
12: You know, it is interesting because you mentioned hockey. Since they don't call traveling anymore in the NBA, it is like they're gliding on ice when they run.
14: Yeah, well, when I was watching Pistol Pete Maravich, you know, they were like, and you know, the old school players like Larry Bird and Magic Johnson. If you moved an inch past those three steps, that was traveling. And today, I don't even know what traveling is. They look like they're on roller skates or something, man. It's like, you're right. They look like hockey players. But anyway, I mean, you know, it's every time I call, it's like I'm going to talk about, like, there's the happiness in sports on a Friday night. You cannot match it. You go to your friend's bar, bunch of Italian boys, you know, just being around the guys. You should have seen the bar was upside down. People were like, because, you know, it's been 32 years since Montreal has come even close to sniffing a cup, and why I'm so interested is 32 years ago my daughter was born, and she was born a month after they won the Stanley Cup, and it's been 32 years. So I say, well, you know, it's about time, not for me to have another kid, but at least another Stanley Cup, and at least my daughter can see it. At least you can understand there's a Stanley Cup in Montreal. You know what I'm saying?
12: Well, there's a couple of Stanley Cups in Montreal.
14: Hey, but now, there's still hope for me, man. If you have a five-year-old kid, maybe there's hope for me. Maybe I could pick up one of those beautiful honeys in Montreal. We've got all kinds of beautiful women up here.
12: And so does
14: New York, and so does St. Louis. And there's the problem. The problem is all these hockey player dudes and all these basketball dudes, they all love the women, man. What can I tell you? You know,
12: all the talk show hosts I know love the women, too. So it's an occupational hazard.
14: Oh, my God. Yeah, there you go. Let's go. Unbelievable. At least there's no love. At least, my God, there's no love triangles that you're talking about in the WNBA, right? So.
12: All right, Tony. All right. Hey, Tony, I got to go. I'm up against the break.
14: Next,
12: thanks.
14: Next,
12: baby. Next. There you go. Tony, if that should prove without a shadow of a doubt that we do not screen phone calls. Liquid courage or cold sober, we do not screen. Never have, never will. So if you want to call up, we love first-time home buyers, too, I guess. First-time callers, give us a call. 1-844-2-McGraw, 1-844-262-4729. America at Night, back in a moment.
0: This is America at Night with McGraw-Millhaven.
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1: News this hour from Town Hall. I'm Ron Taylor. It's a setback for Democrats in Virginia.
17: The Virginia Supreme Court has struck down a Democratic congressional redistricting plan that had won voter approval. The court's 4-3 decision marked a major setback for Democrats in a nationwide redistricting battle with Republicans ahead of the midterm elections. The plan, approved in April by voters, could have helped Democrats win up to 4 additional U.S. House seats. But the court said state lawmakers violated procedural requirements when referring the plan to the ballot. A recent U.S. Supreme Court ruling that weakened the Voting Rights Act has been used by Republicans in several southern states to try to eliminate congressional districts held by Black Democratic lawmakers. I'm Haya Panjwani.
18: President Trump says U.S. forces again showed their superiority responding to Iranian fast boat attacks in the Strait of Hormuz.
19: You probably heard we took our 3 destroyers and we rammed them through some pretty big stuff today, and the destroyers weren't hurt in any way. The people weren't hurt, but they were firing at us, and we were firing back at them.
18: The president also told reporters in Washington that the ceasefire was holding despite the violence. Secretary of State Marco Rubio says European allies must move beyond rhetoric and take concrete action against Iran.
20: The fundamental question every country, not Italy, every country needs to ask themselves is, are you going to normalize a country claiming to control an international waterway? Because if you normalize that, you set a precedent that's going to get repeated in a dozen other places. And if the answer is no, we don't want to normalize it, then you better have something more than just strongly worded statements to back it up.
18: A hantavirus outbreak on a cruise ship in the Atlantic Ocean has sparked fear among Spanish passengers, not from illness, but from potential stigma upon returning home. Sensational news and memes have fueled anxiety, with many joking online about the ship being sunk. The WHO emphasizes that hantavirus is not like COVID-19 and poses no low public risk. More at townhall.com.
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12: All right, 10:34 here. Big 550 KTRS phone numbers are as follows: 1-844-2-McGraw, 1-844-262-4729. The text line is officially open. Speaking of Pistol Pete Maravich, Rice, New Mexico, he painted a bullseye on his roof, and according to an article in Sports Illustrated, he was a believer in UFOs and wanted to make it easier for beings who had traveled hundreds of thousands of years to find him. I don't know that to be true. Pistol Pete died way too young, right? He died very young, died a number of years ago. But I actually saw him play as a kid late in his career. He got traded to the Boston Celtics, and I was, oddly enough, living in Arizona at the time, and one of the friend's parents brought us to a Phoenix Suns game, and we watched the Suns play the Boston Celtics, and Pistol Pete Maravich was on that team. That might have been the year before Bird came on. I have to go back and check. But and then he was he also mentioned somebody else that I had a brush with. Tony mentioned somebody I had a brush with. I was gonna chime in a story that I had about my brush with somebody he mentioned, but I forget. It'll come to me. Let's go here from the text line. Here you go. I'm still tuning in tonight, and I appreciate everything you do. God bless you. That's from Alabama. Susan Crabtree has been studying Secret Service repetitive shortfalls. Get her on the show. She pointed out how the Secret Service agent got shot, was hit by other agents. They don't want that to be known. Well, it turned out that's not true. It actually was. They have evidence now that it was from the shooter, the person they arrested. It seems like he was the one. There is some credible evidence with some videos that shows that he was hit, not by friendly fire, but by the man who was trying to crash the party. Let's see here. Scott hijacks your show. Limit his ramblings and talking over when you try and respond. It's a little harsh to poor Scott. What's your opinion? Oh, I read that one already. Hold on a second here. What's your puppy's name? You know, I lost that battle. We got a yellow lab right after Christmas, maybe February. And I wanted it anything but Rosie. But when you have a five-year-old who wants to name the dog Rosie, I don't know if you people know this, but you tend to give in to the five-year-old from time to time. So the dog's name is Rosie. Here's one from Quincy, Illinois. You're all the best, McGraw. Keep doing what you're doing. Thank you very much. You're amazing, and I'm tuned in. And God bless you for everything you do. I'm so appreciative of the show you are doing. Thank you very much. Here's another one from Ohio, JR from Ohio. When might the Roy Orbison episode air? Thank you. You know, it's a good question. I want to say, I got to look at the schedule. I know we're going to have him back on. We had to cancel him for, he was in New Zealand. Who knew that the man who wrote the book on Roy Orbison lives in New Zealand? Actually, I think it's Australia, but we had a hard time hooking up with him. So we will get him on the calendar. As a matter of fact, since Thursday, thank you very much, Richard. It's going to be next Thursday. It actually works up perfectly time-wise. It'll be the middle of the day in Australia, and he's going to be on at night with us. So it actually turned out to be a perfect situation. You need to do a follow-up interview with the man who wrote the book about Francis Ford Coppola, George Lucas, and Steven Spielberg. That was a great interview, by the way. Find out what's the secret to the Star Wars success, because I don't get it either. That's from Naperville, Illinois. Yeah, I don't. All with all due respect, apparently the new Star Wars is out, and they've seen they're screening the first half hour of the new Star Wars. And I heard it was action-packed. That's all I know. I didn't get that gene. I didn't get the superhero gene. I don't know why. I'll watch a good Superman movie. I'll watch a good Batman movie. I don't mind. I mean, I'm not an elitist. I don't have my nose up in the air when it comes to superheroes. But there are so many superheroes. Like, did you grow up knowing Ant-Man? I never knew there was an Ant-Man. I really wasn't into comic books all that much. I know that's a huge thing now. Matter of fact, we should get somebody on to talk about comic books, because comic books are, I always knew they were big. I didn't know they were this big. And I have some friends who collect them. I have friends who is a dealer, a comic book dealer. He sells them on eBay, stays up, you know, 24 hours at a time, selling and auctioning off these comic books. God love them. I don't get it. Star Wars, don't get. No disrespect to the people who love it. You know, you like tomatoes, I like tomatoes. I never got Star Wars, never got Star Trek. Nothing. Sorry. Hey, heard your show on the Gilgo Killer. Oh, no, I'm sorry. No, sorry. This is, I heard your story on Nancy Grace. Or Nancy Guthrie, sorry. I'm losing my mind here. It's a struggle inside the house, but the house was immaculate. Yeah, that's a good question. There's, we had the guy from News Nation on talking about the Nancy Guthrie case. There's a couple of things that just don't make any sense, and one of them was apparently the guy or the perpetrator or whatever you want to call him was in the house for almost 40 minutes, and there's blood outside on the stoop, but the rest of it, immaculate. It's a great question. It's so strange to have the house broken into, the inside immaculate, and blood on the outside. Maybe, I don't know anything. Maybe when the guy rang the doorbell, she got up and came to the door, and they took her out that way, and then they were, once she was at the door, she fell, or they took her out, the blood on the stoop, on the front portico there. Put her in a car, and then they go inside to rob the place, and they're professionals, so they leave it the way they found it, I guess, right? It's just too many horrible, what a horrible story, but we just have no few clues to go on. We just don't, somebody knows somewhere, but no one's saying. Wilson, Vermont, how refreshing to hear Isaac Fitzgerald, well done. That's from Vermont. Yeah, Isaac Fitzgerald did the book American Rambler, wrote the book about Johnny Appleseed. Did I tell that story on whatever day that was on? Because, first of all, he was on the Today Show today. They do a segment with the author, what is Isaac Ferguson reading? And he tells him what he's reading. He's a very, very entertaining guy. He wrote this book called American Rambler, and he walked the path of Johnny Appleseed. I can't remember if I told this story on the air now, but they came to me a couple weeks ago and said, you wouldn't have any interest in talking to a guy who wrote a book about Johnny Appleseed, would you? And I said, oh, absolutely. Oh, most definitely. And as we approached the date, they were making fun of me, like, oh, how is that a Johnny Appleseed guy? Like, well, it's next Thursday. It's next Wednesday. Oh, it's this Wednesday. And so when I saw them all on Thursday, they asked me, so how was the Johnny Appleseed guy? I said, fantastic. Really? And then I was getting grief from three or four people. And then once I said the interview was great, they're like, you know, come to think of it, I bet you it would be pretty interesting. You know, I heard some of it. I was really fascinated by it, right? So they were all bullying me or making fun of me. And then after the guy came on and it was a wonderful interview, then only then they begrudgingly gave me that it was an interesting conversation. Do your impression of Larry. I read that one. Do your impression of Larry King. Do you have one of Jack Buck? Probably hard to get that low. How are you? Never forgot the call of The Catch by Dwight Clark. Yeah, that was the 49er who caught the ball from Joe Montana to send the San Francisco 49ers to their first ever Super Bowl. I remember that catch. I remember that catch very well. It was before ESPN got started. It was this strange sort of time for ESPN where it just started, nobody's watching, and then the three people who had cable in your town were watching ESPN and watching them call the 49ers all year long. But that helped boost ESPN as well. So, all right, 1-844-2-McGraw, 1-844-262-4729. Text messages, phone lines are open. We'll get to all of them coming up here in a minute. America at Night, back in a moment.
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1: All right, can I tell you a little story that happened to me? I guess it would have been yesterday. And it was, I was on my phone, and I was on Facebook, actually. Apparently that makes me old, learning this. Any self-respecting teenager would not find themselves on Facebook. Any self-respecting, just like nobody would find themselves on MySpace. No self-respecting human being would have a AOL account, apparently. So this is a thing. So these things went sour, and they went sour fast. But yesterday I was on Facebook, and I have to be scrolling. I was waiting for waiting for somebody, nothing to do, playing on my phone. And what popped up was a clip of Jerry Seinfeld. And apparently Jerry Seinfeld was having some conversation with another comedian. And Jerry Seinfeld was paying respects to this younger comedian about how good he was and how he should have confidence in himself. And it was, I'm a big fan of Jerry Seinfeld. So I love when Jerry Seinfeld talks comedy. So I stopped on this and was really riveted to see him talk about this new up-and-coming comedian. So I'm watching this on Facebook. And out of nowhere, I didn't hit a button. I didn't know it. All of a sudden, in the middle of the video, popped up some picture of a naked lady. And I'll leave it there. And it goes for a good 5 seconds. It was some type of ad for something. It was clearly a naked lady. And then it goes back to the Seinfeld clip. Now, how can that be legal? How can that be acceptable to anybody? I wasn't looking for it. I never go to those sites. Facebook is a, and you know, nothing. Just right out there, not even asking for it, not even looking for it. Boom. That's a problem. Now, I'm a 59-year-old man. Yes, it was offensive, but I'll get over it, right? But a 16-year-old boy, a 12-year-old boy, 12-year-old girl, right? They don't just push those things onto 59-year-old men. So I found it with great interest today. The New York Times has a story, a guest column, talking about how they're seeing cracks in Facebook, and that for the first time, users have gone down. For the first time, they're starting to see cracks in the juggernaut that is Facebook. The guy's been spending money like a drunken sailor. He put let me get the facts here so I don't butcher it any more than I need to. I'd forgotten this, but if you remember, he called the company Meta and no longer Facebook for all sorts of reasons. But started this metaverse where this was so bizarre. Clearly it didn't work. We were going to live our lives with augmented reality glasses on, walking through life, living in an augmented reality. Look, have you seen politics in the last number of years? We're living in an augmented reality. This really isn't reality. This is some type of alternate universe we're in. But he spent $80 billion into that. And a year or two later, sorry, we're not doing that. Then he spent $1 billion on the smart glasses. Oh, my goodness. Everyone's going to walk around with glasses, and they can watch a video in these glasses. Well, that didn't work out. But they're saying for the first time that usership is down and that is a troubling sign for a company like Facebook that maximizes its profits on the people who watch. So watch this space. It'll be interesting. Tony texted in. Yes, it was Magic Johnson. I do have a Magic Johnson story. I'll get to that in a second. Let's see here. Who was the up-and-coming comedian that Seinfeld was speaking with? I didn't get it. I didn't get the name because the ad started with some nudie girl. I missed it. I'm still trying to figure out Seinfeld. It's all about nothing to me. Hey-o. There's quite a bit of info on this case. I live in southern New Mexico, and several months ago in the mid-afternoon, a cylindrical object at a very high altitude flew above Silver City. It was heading southwest, which is unusual, given that the vast majority flying over this region is headed due south or west. Commercial flights are usually south of us along Interstate 10. Military jets are the ones that travel above this region. The interstate is 50 miles to the south of Silver City. Mm-hmm. Interesting. The race to the bottom started a while ago when states like Illinois and New Jersey and California and all the New England gerrymandered their districts to choke off nearly any Republican representing 40 to 47% of some of those state populations. Texas, Virginia just put a spotlight on it. Look, there's plenty of blame to go around. Republicans started the mid-decade redistricting. That was not a thing until Republicans did it. Look. It's a race to the bottom, and both sides are guilty of it. Neither side wants to play fair, because why would you play fair when the other guy's not playing fair? It's mutually assured destruction, and both sides are doing it. And Americans don't like it, but we say we would love to see these districts drawn 50-50 to get more reasonable candidates in there. But no, you want your crazy, I want my crazy. And that's why we're headed down where we're headed. I'll tell you my Michael Jackson story on Monday. Ran out of time. All right, we're going to do it. That's going to do it for us. Our executive director is Alex Hinton. Our engineer tonight is Richard Good. I'm McGraw Milhaven. Thanks for a great week. Have a good weekend. Be safe. We'll tune in on Monday. This is America at Night on Westwood One.
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2: Black men are the most likely Americans to die from lung cancer, and black people develop the disease earlier in life than others. Federal guidelines have nearly doubled the number of black Americans eligible for lung cancer screening. Insurance companies are required to cover these tests for those ages 50 to 80 who smoke or used to smoke. 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
4: News this hour from Town Hall. I'm Ron Taylor. The Virginia Supreme Court has struck down a Democratic congressional redistricting plan that had won voter approval. More from correspondent Bernie Bennett.
5: The court's 4-3 decision Friday marked a major setback for Democrats in a nationwide redistricting battle with Republicans ahead of the midterm elections. The plan, approved April 21st by voters, could have helped Democrats win up to 4 additional U.S. House seats. But the court said state lawmakers violated procedural requirements when referring the plan to the ballot. A recent U.S. Supreme Court ruling that weakened the Voting Rights Act has been used by Republicans in several southern states to try to eliminate congressional districts held by black Democratic leaders. Bernie Bennett in Washington.
4: Google has reached a $50 million settlement in a class action lawsuit with a group of black employees.
6: The settlement includes a commitment to equity measures but does not admit liability. Plaintiffs April Curley, Ronica Lewis, Raina Reed, and Desiree Mayon were joined by other former workers from New York and California. The lawsuit claimed Google shunted black employees into lower-level positions, hazed interviewees, and that hiring managers deemed black candidates not googly enough, a dog whistle for racial discrimination. In a statement, attorney Ben Crump says the case is about accountability and that the settlement sends a clear message across Silicon Valley and beyond that companies must ensure fair treatment of black employees at every level. I'm Jennifer King.
4: President Trump says the leaders of Russia and Ukraine have agreed to his request for a 3-day ceasefire and an exchange of prisoners. The president said that such a halt to hostilities could be the beginning of the end of the long war between them. The U.S. military says its forces fired on and disabled 2 Iranian oil tankers after exchanging fire with Iranian forces in the Strait of Hormuz overnight. The United Arab Emirates, meanwhile, reported another missile and drone attack Friday. The violence further undermines a month-old ceasefire. Officials insist is still in effect. News and analysis at townhall.com.
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0: The court's 4-3 decision Friday marked a major setback for Democrats in a nationwide redistricting battle with Republicans ahead of the midterm elections. The plan, approved April 21st by voters, could have helped Democrats win up to 4 additional U.S. House seats. But the court said state lawmakers violated procedural requirements when referring the plan to the ballot. A recent U.S. Supreme Court ruling that weakened the Voting Rights Act has been used by Republicans
1: over the last 30-some-odd years. We'll do that in hour number two. Also, hour number two, there is officially, apparently, a ceasefire with Russia and Ukraine. We're going to talk to News Nation's White House correspondent Kelly Meyer about what exactly is this ceasefire. Could it lead to some type of peace? What are they saying in the White House? We'll check in with her in our a little bit later in this hour. Right now, though, we're going to check in. Anybody know about this court case going on in California? It's David. It's Godzilla versus King Kong, really, when you think about it. It's Elon Musk versus Sam Altman, and they are suing over who started. Well, it really sounds like they're just throwing tomatoes at each other. But we're going to talk about it because this could be a massive, massive lawsuit. It could change the direction of artificial intelligence. Gary Marcus is with us, author of The Marcus on AI on Substack, Rebooting AI, Building Artificial Intelligence We Can Trust. Gary Marcus, welcome to America at Night.
2: Thanks for having me.
1: It seems like this trial is more about trying to embarrass the other person. What are they actually trying to accomplish here?
2: Well, ego is a big part of this trial, I think, in both directions. But what's really at issue is that OpenAI started as a nonprofit for the benefit of humanity. It told that to the state of California. It told that to the public, to the people it recruited, and it told that to Elon Musk. And then it changed into something entirely different. And Musk is pissed off about that. And I think he's got a case, even though I'm not a big fan of him.
1: Yeah, so it's been going on. I just finished up its second week. Elon Musk has been on the stand. Is Sam Altman going to take the stand at some point?
2: I believe Monday or Tuesday is what they're projecting, and yes, he is going to.
1: Oh, my goodness. So what did we learn about Elon Musk? What's his case on this?
2: Well, I think Elon too much, let's say, made it about him and his ego and so forth, but I think as the case has developed, it's pretty clear that OpenAI knew exactly what it was doing, kicked him out, decided to make it a for-profit, and has kind of lost sight of their original mission. And although the nonprofit part of it still exists, they haven't really been paying any attention to it. So it's been a much more commercial entity than it was originally intended. And it was originally intended to focus on things like AI safety, and it's not really doing that all that much. In fact, A lot of the people who worked on AI safety left.
1: Yeah, so it's been a bad couple of days for CEO Sam Altman. He's been pretty well embarrassed on the stand. What have we learned these last couple of days?
2: Well, people should have learned it all along. I testified next to him at the U.S. Senate in 2023 and eventually realized that he lied while he was sitting there on the stand next to me. And it's been clear to me for a while he's been quite the liar. When he was fired from OpenAI, some people made up tall tales. They said, well, it's about AI safety or whatever. But what the board said was true, which is that they fired him because they couldn't trust him. They said famously that he was not consistently candid. So many of the people on the board really didn't say very much publicly until the trial. And as you note, in the last couple of days, they testified and they were pretty uniform in regarding him as a very dishonest person.
1: They've shown emails that sort of shows that he was out to get Elon Musk, have they not?
2: He was certainly trying to get rid of Musk at some point. I don't think that that's the only issue, though. I think, you know, it's fine that he didn't like Elon Musk or even that he wanted to get rid of Musk. The issue is that he founded the company, or they together founded the company as a nonprofit for the public benefit, and then Altman went and switched that and isn't doing what was promised.
1: Okay, that might be all true, and let's assume for this conversation or for this question it is true. Where's the lawsuit? Founders get thrown out of companies all the time. People lose control of companies all the time. Where's the lawsuit?
2: It's not about control. It's about whether they're following the nonprofit mission, right? I mean, they got

0: factual matters are pretty clear. The company was founded as a nonprofit. It's basically functioning as a for-profit now. It's basically not doing what it's told the state of California it would do in its nonprofit tax filings.
1: I find it hard to believe that a company like this, with all of the lawyers and the money and everything and all the hedge funds and private equities, and they wouldn't have gotten their legal ducks in a row to legally take it from a nonprofit to a for-profit company.
0: Well, that's a lot of what the trial is about, and some of it's about what people intended to do and things like that. I think the most vivid piece of evidence was actually the diary of Greg Brockman, who's now the president and was the co-founder and was CTO at the time of this transition. And his diary, in large part, I think supports Elon's discussion of what happened. And he just thinks it's fine, and Elon thinks that it's not fine, and it's up to the judge to decide.
1: Where does Elon Musk's mother of his children come into all this?
0: Well, you're talking about Siobhan Zillis. He actually, yeah, I think, has 14 children, 14 known children. She is the mother of four of them. So she has a very interesting role because she was on the board of OpenAI's nonprofit, not the for-profit part. And when she was originally there, there was only the nonprofit. And she eventually developed a relationship with Elon. In fact, I think, if I remember from testimony, she met Elon at OpenAI's offices, and eventually he became the father of her children, and then they had a relationship in that order. I know that's unusual, and I'm leaving out a couple details. We don't have to go into all of them. But so she has a relationship with Elon, has kids with Elon, but was on OpenAI's board and eventually left out of a conflict of interest, apparently, when Elon decided to start his own AI company. She felt that that was too much conflict. But she kept OpenAI pretty apprised of things. Maybe not entirely. I think that OpenAI found out about the kids in the news and not from her. So there's a lot of, you know, detail there. Some of the testimony was about that. But the fundamental issue is, I think OpenAI used her as a conduit to Elon. Elon used her to try to get information about OpenAI. And so there's some question about what her role is. I thought she did a good job on the stand. I heard some of the testimony. But we'll see how the different lawyers, you know, play that in their closing arguments and so forth.
1: Yeah. CEO Sam Altman, who, as you said, is going to take the stand early next week, their argument is that Elon Musk wanted it to merge with Tesla. How well are those legs for that side of the story?
0: I don't know. I think that there's some truth in that. I think that a lot of different things were considered. That came clear both in Greg Brockman's testimony and in Siobhan Zillis, the woman we were just talking about, in her testimony. I think somebody, I forget who, said, you know, a lot of spaghetti was thrown against the wall or some phrase like that. A lot of ideas were floated. That seems to be one of them. You know, most of those ideas didn't materialize. Some of the legal argument, or, you know, the closing arguments or whatever, will hinge on, you know, people's different interpretations. Well, you know, this was considered, but it didn't actually happen. And a lot of, you know, discussion about who would control things and so forth.
1: You know, what's funny about this is arguing whether it started off as a nonprofit and if they legally moved it to a for-profit. OpenAI is losing money hand over fist right now. There is no profit.
0: Yeah, that's also an interesting thing. So they are losing money hand over fist. I'm actually on public record a couple of years ago as saying I think they might become the WeWork of AI. And I'm feeling more and more that every day. They are losing money hand over fist. They're burning about $2 billion a month more than they're earning. And Anthropic and Alphabet, otherwise known as Google, are both kind of eating OpenAI's lunch. So they're losing some of their market dominance. Other people have products that are at least roughly comparable now. And so I think that they are in some trouble.
1: They also relatively recently, started down the porn road. They also started
0: stopped, actually, or they put it on hold. I mean, another sign that they're in trouble is they've been flailing. So, like, they announced the porn, they pulled it back. They announced Sora, which was this video production thing, and actually released it for a while, and then they dropped it. So they can't quite figure out what is their product right now. I mean, obviously, everybody knows ChatGPT, but a lot of the users of that are

0: in fact, most of them are consumers that are on so-called free plan and not paying for it. And so they need to figure out, you know, a much bigger source of revenue than they have. And they have not really nailed that question yet.
1: Elon Musk is asking for $150 billion. If he gets anything like that, right, wouldn't that be lights out for this company that's burning through all this cash?
0: Well, I think he's asked for three things, and I'm blanking on one of them. But one of them is cash, but not to him, but to the nonprofit. So that would be a transfer from the for-profit to the nonprofit. The other thing that he's asking for is to dissolve the for-profit altogether and just keep the nonprofit. There would be no money that goes to Elon. He waived any right to damages to go to him. It's really about what happens to the company. But yes, if the for-profit has to pay $150 billion, I guess they would try to do it in equity. The judge would have to make some decision about that. Again, there's a jury, but the jury is only advisory. And the jury only is advising, I guess, on facts and so forth. The jury doesn't get any say at all on what damages might be. That would be entirely up to the judge if the judge decides that damages should be awarded. But yes, it could be pretty serious for the company. Also, just the things that are coming out are not great for the company. I think, you know, to have so many witnesses, including witnesses with somewhat different backgrounds and relationships, all portray Sam as being fundamentally not to be trusted, is a scary signal to, you know, potential commercial buyers of this. I think if you're using ChatGPT at home, maybe you don't really care. But if you're, you know, cutting a whatever $100 billion deal with them or $5 million deal or whatever, you start to wonder about Sam's integrity, and people might start looking at Anthropic or Google, etc.
1: It's a great point. Sam Altman might win the battle, but he might lose the war. He might be so damaged and so bloodied and so maligned in this that he doesn't win the war.
0: I think that's entirely a possibility. There had already been discussion of replacing him either with the CEO or CFO, I think I've heard both, in the last few months. I mean, you know, he's flailing and he lost his lead, right? He brought the company to incredible fame, but then Google and Anthropic kind of caught up. And so there's been a lot of discussion, including maybe with inside the company or within the board. It's hard to say exactly what's going on, but there's definitely been discussion about possibly replacing him. And I think one outcome is, yeah, exactly. He wins the lawsuit, walks away. It's very hard to say what's going to happen with the lawsuit, but one possibility is he walks away, but then the board says, look, you know, this is just too much bad press around him, and he's not doing that great a job. You know, maybe it's time for somebody else. And yeah, in particular, the company probably has to go public in order to deal with raising enough money to continue what it's doing. And people might think, you know, having him as the face of this as a public company, given his, you know, integrity issues that have been raised a number of times, might not be the best play.
1: Gary Marcus, the book is called Rebooting AI, Building Artificial Intelligence We Can Trust. I got about a minute left. What does this do for all of artificial intelligence? It's bloodied and battered. It's got bad press all over the place. Everyone claims it's going to revolutionize the world, but all you're hearing is a whole lot of anger and a whole lot of angst coming out of artificial intelligence. This trial doesn't help. Where does it go from here?
0: I think we need a reboot, as the title of that book, Rebooting AI, suggests. I think that AI could help humanity, but building all these chatbots that are unreliable, not really trustworthy, is maybe not the way to go. And we may need to go back to the drawing board to build a better AI on different principles. I think we have a lot of science left to do.
1: On Substack, Marcus on AI, Marcus on AI on Twitter or X at Gary Marcus. The book is called Rebooting AI, Building Artificial Intelligence We Can Trust. Gary Marcus, thank you for a great insight tonight. Have a good weekend. Thank you, sir.
0: You too. Thanks a lot.
1: You got it. America at Night. Back in a moment.
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1: All right, welcome Friday night. Thanks for staying up late with us. We got a busy night for you. Gary Marcus was talking about this Sam Altman, Elon Musk trial, and it is getting juicy and a whole lot of dirty laundry is being aired if you're not watching it. It's also a battle for the soul of artificial intelligence. So it's kind of very important. It's going to affect us all, and there's a bunch of billionaires who are throwing tomatoes at each other. Coming up in just a minute, the White House announced that there is a ceasefire between Russia and Ukraine. Now, they announced this ceasefire for Friday, Saturday, and Sunday, but it quickly unraveled. Both sides are blaming each other for their continued fighting. And so, is it a ceasefire in name only? We're going to have on the White House correspondent for News Nation, Kelly Meyer. We'll find out what exactly is going on. We have a ceasefire, apparently, in Ukraine and Russia. Fighting continues. We have some type of ceasefire in the Persian Gulf, and we're waiting on whether or not Iran decides they want to agree to have an agreement that says we agree to have to talk about possibly an agreement in 30 days. So there's a lot of fingers in the dike, if you will. They're saying ceasefires, but it seems to be tentative in Ukraine and in Russia, as well as in the Middle East. So we're going to talk about that. Next hour, it is Military Appreciation Month. We're going to talk to a woman who started a wonderful organization. And did you hear the news that the Virginia State Supreme Court threw out that vote of the people a couple of days ago where they were going to redraw the maps? The Virginia State Supreme Court says not so fast. No. And it's pretty hard to appeal a state Supreme Court ruling. So Virginia looks like it's going to go back, benefiting the Republicans. We're going to talk to a Democrat who was the head of the state D.C. Democratic Party and get his thoughts on where the Democrats go from here. And is there a race to the bottom, and where is the bottom when it comes to gerrymandering? Because that certainly is a tit-for-tat situation. And then, of course, open phones in hour number three. We are just getting started. It's America at Night. Stay right there. Back in a moment with News Nation White House correspondent Kelly Meyer. America at Night, back in a moment.
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1: Hey, we're waiting for Kelly Meyer to connect with us, the White House correspondent for News Nation, so we'll get into her. We'll check in with her in just a couple minutes. But other news, the government today, this is, right, you've been waiting for this since the 1950s. The government today released, apparently, all they know about UFOs and UFO sightings. In recent years, the government has wanted to disclose more and more information, including videos, historical documents, grainy images. And yes, Congress has held hearings of its own in search for the answers. Today, the Pentagon released all of what they called new, never-before-seen files related to unidentified flying objects on a webpage with fonts and graphics reminiscent of a 1990s sci-fi thriller. We'll talk about that coming up in Open Phones in hour number three. Don't forget the text line, 1-844-2-McGraw, 1-844-262-4729. You can certainly text your questions and your comments. Do we have Kelly Meyer? We have Kelly Meyer. She is of News Nation. She is also a White House correspondent. And the last time, Kelly Meyer, you were on the show, you so diligent were you that you were taking a cab but told the cab to wait while you finished the conversation with us. So we hope you're a little less stressed tonight than you were on that day. Thank you, and welcome back to the show.
0: Thank you for having me. Yeah, I'm at the White House still tonight because we're waiting for President Trump to get back from an event. So we are still on the clock, still hanging out here with you. So no worries.
1: Well, thanks for spending a couple minutes with us tonight. Russia and Ukraine announced a ceasefire with the help of the United States. What can you tell us? What do we know?
0: Yeah, so that's actually something that I asked President Trump about as he was leaving the White House tonight for his event. And I asked him if Putin was the one that asked him for the ceasefire. And the president, no, he was the one that asked for it, that Putin and Zelensky agreed to, and it begins on Saturday and it lasts for 3 days. But the president told me that he wants to speak with Putin and Zelensky again, and he would like to see a big extension of the ceasefire, he tells me. And this is something that he's been working on since he came back into office, but this is some movement that we've seen that we maybe weren't expecting today with all the talk on Iran happening.
1: Yeah, there's been fits and starts when it comes to Russia and Ukraine. Russia's played a cat and mouse game. But it seems like Vladimir Putin really wanted some type of peace for this Victory Day parade. That seems to be the impetus for this at least 3-day ceasefire.
0: Yeah, and that's kind of why I was asking the president if it was Putin that was the one that asked for this, because it seemed like, you know, he has this Victory Day parade, this annual parade that is meant to kind of celebrate the Soviet involvement in the end of World War II and defeating the Nazis. And this year's parade is going to have a little less military hardware. They're doing a scaled back version, but they were concerned over threats from Iran, or from Ukrainian drones, rather. And then Ukraine was saying that they wouldn't do anything, that they would like to see this prisoner exchange happen. So that's what we're going to see in this agreement, not only a 3-day ceasefire, but an exchange of 1,000 prisoners on each side that President Trump told me tonight that is going to happen immediately. But we don't know if this is going to go longer or extend beyond this weekend.
1: Now, Ukraine, surprisingly, I guess to a lot of people, also agreed to this 3-day ceasefire, right? They're the ones who've been sort of hesitant because they don't want to agree to anything while still losing land in this, right? Russia is still occupying land that Ukraine claims is their own. But Ukraine agreed to this through 3-day ceasefire.
0: They did, and Zelensky did put out a post on X tonight talking about that, saying that, at least from what he said earlier today, he said that he hopes that Russia basically holds up their end of the bargain and agrees to the ceasefire. Zelensky isn't putting much trust in Putin and the Kremlin right now, but he did agree to it, too, and that's what the president said, that they both agreed to this, and then they'll see if they could get it even longer than just this weekend.
1: Yeah, now, with that said, we're not off to a very good start. Is this a ceasefire name only, because it seems like there's been quite a bit of fighting that has continued since both sides have agreed to this ceasefire?
0: Yeah, and that's definitely also the challenge. I mean, we've seen that in some other ceasefire agreements, too, even when we're coming back and talking about Iran and the U.S. with the exchange of fire and the Strait of Hormuz. But it may be, you know, we'll have to see. We'll have to see what the president says, if they are maintaining both of their ends of the bargain, and kind of how it progresses over the weekend.
1: Any movement on the Middle East with the Strait of Hormuz and Iran?
0: So right now, the White House is waiting for a response from Iran. Even the president telling us tonight that he is waiting for a letter, he said, from Iran tonight, and said, we'll see. He's basically saying, we'll see how this goes. We'll see if they respond. He did warn that if they don't give a response, he said maybe we'll have to go back to Project Freedom, which is his idea to help ships, kind of transit the Strait of Hormuz. That was something that he paused on Tuesday, just before it even really began, at the request of Pakistan, who's mediating these negotiations. And he said, you know, maybe we'll have to go back to Project Freedom Plus. So indicating that not only Project Freedom, but there could be other things on the table as well if they don't get back to the U.S.
1: Donald Trump's great at putting deadlines on. There's no deadline for this Iranian agreement to agree to talk about agreeing. So we've been waiting now 3-4 days, I guess. How long does America wait before they realize a non-answer is an actual answer?
0: Yeah, it's a good question. And I think, you know, the president was saying, you know, there's no deadline, there's no timeline, I'm not rushed. But then at the same time, also kind of wanting to get this response in. And it seems as though he really wants this response before he leaves for China, which is coming up next week. I think he leaves on Tuesday to meet with the Chinese officials and President Xi Jinping Wednesday through Friday. And he would like to go there with a deal done. China is one of the biggest buyers of Iranian oil. So, to be able to go there and say he's been able to negotiate an end to this, he probably wants to do, but we don't know if that's going to be something that happens. But it indicates to him saying that we're expecting a response today, that maybe there was some 48-hour deadline on this that he laid out that we didn't know about, that he didn't want to say vocally, but we'll see if there may be something that he might put on it. He does go back and forth on deadlines.
1: Yeah, this meeting with China has been delayed. Any chance, Kelly Meyer, White House correspondent from News Nation, any chance that this gets delayed again?
0: That's something I've been really wondering, you know, how the president leaves the United States when there really is a conflict, a war ongoing. Even if he says the ceasefire is holding and there's a ceasefire right now, there is still an exchange of fire in the Strait of Hormuz. The U.S. just had fired on two Iran-flagged tankers. We saw the exchange of fire yesterday with U.S. Navy ships. So, you know, there's that question of whether or not he will leave the U.S., especially, you know, at a time when, you know, the safety and concern over any kind of Iran-backed retaliation is a big question as well. So we don't know at the end of the day if he might say, you know what, I'm going to have to postpone this. And that could be a big thing and a big piece of news that happens early next week.
1: Yeah, let's talk about the musings inside the castle. Trump reportedly about to fire the chief of the FDA. What do you know about this?
0: Yeah, there were some rumblings about that in Washington today. The president was asked about it. He didn't seem to kind of say anything about that. He's kind of brushing it off that he wasn't going anywhere. I even actually have the number of the FDA commissioner. I texted him tonight just to kind of cut right to the chase. Did not hear back on that. So he actually is set to appear on Capitol Hill next week. So we'll see if he is and does in fact last as long to appear on Capitol Hill. That there was some talk within the administration or some sources kind of indicating that the president wasn't happy with the speed at which Marty McCarry was going, the FDA commissioner, and whether or not he was going to keep his job. But the president wasn't really going to give any kind of, you know, inclination on that one way or the other tonight.
1: Yeah, there's all sorts of speculation about Kash Patel. As of now, apparently he still has the full support of the president, no?
0: He does, yeah. And that's something, that was another thing that was floating around, whether or not he was going anywhere. But it seems as though for him, you know, for others that there were rumors about, like Hegseth, they all seem to have the support of the president. But he does often say that until then, they don't have the support of the president anymore when they find out via a True Social post or somewhere else that they aren't getting to keep their job. So we'll have to see what happens with the FDA commissioner specifically.
1: News Nation White House correspondent Kelly Meyer. Kelly, you have been so gracious with your time in the past. We thank you for taking a couple minutes tonight. You said you're waiting around the White House for President Trump to get back from a meeting so you can, that's the life of a glamorous White House correspondent on a Friday night, probably having cold pizza, waiting around for somebody to come back to the office, right?
0: Exactly. Not even just vending machine food and soda just to kind of hang out until he gets back. But, you know, you pinch yourself too. Like, these nights are great. You kind of sit around with the other reporters and photographers that have been here for decades, and you tell old stories about what, you know, the White House was like with Reagan or Clinton, and it's kind of fun. So, you know, I love it no matter if it's going slow or fast. It's an amazing beat to be on.
1: Yeah, no question about it. All right, well, enjoy those stale M&Ms from the vending machine. News Nation White House correspondent Kelly Meyer, great work as always. Thanks for checking in, and be safe down the road, and we'll talk to you soon.
0: Thank you. You too.
1: You got it. News Nation White House correspondent Kelly Meyer. A lot of people think those jobs are glamorous. A lot of people think those jobs are, it's not an easy gig. You wait around and wait around, and all of a sudden there's a flurry of activity for 5 minutes. And then it's over with. So you might wait 4 or 5 hours, and there's a flurry of activity. The president comes in. If he chooses to talk, he talks. If he doesn't choose to talk, you don't talk. You need a quote for your story. Your editors are on you for this and that. And, you know, it's the nature of the beast. And then the president, you ask a question to the president doesn't like you. He chews you out for it. It is not an easy beat. And Friday night, she'd probably want to be doing 1,000 other things, but this is her role, and she does it well. So we appreciate her joining us for a couple of minutes. News Nation White House correspondent Kelly Meyer. That's a true story. The last time she was on the show, she was mid-sentence. She said, hold on a second. No, drop me off on the other corner. I think she was in an Uber. She was going back to the White House for another news conference. So there you go. All right. When we come back, I'll tell you more about that the UFO files that they released, and I'll do my best Art Bell impression. America at Night, back in a moment.
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1: All right, welcome back. Let's talk about these UFOs. The Pentagon today released online what they're calling new and never-before-seen files dating back decades related to unidentified flying objects. So, years and years ago, I interviewed President Jimmy Carter. And amongst the questions I was asking, by the way, what a gentlemanly man. Just could not have been any nicer and more accommodating. It's just a pleasure to talk to the man. But I asked him towards the end of the interview, I said, you've been very forthcoming in acknowledging that you've seen some type of UFOs. And he says, oh, absolutely. Absolutely, I've seen UFOs. And I thought, like, I got the president of the United States to admit that there were aliens. And he says to me, oh, there's no doubt. Rosalind and I saw this, and now we've seen all sorts of unidentified flying objects. He says, now look, he says, I don't know if they're aliens or not. He says, but they were flying, and we could not identify them. So what else do you call them other than unidentified flying objects, UFOs? And I was kind of crestfallen. I was like, oh, well, that's kind of cheating. It's, yeah, okay. If I see a plane or a bird and I can't tell what it is, it's identified, unidentified. And so, yeah, it's an unidentified flying object. But anyway, I digress. So the government releases these documents. And the Pentagon calls him, all right, enough with the music, Richard. It's like we're in the episode of FX. So they're calling them new, never-before-seen files related to UFOs on their webpage. President Trump says, promise fulfilled. The Pentagon also said that more records would be released on a rolling basis. Now, I'm getting somewhere with this. Many of the files included documents from the 1960s between the space race between the U.S. and the Soviet Union. In fact, there's a really interesting page where Michael Collins and Buzz Aldrin are having a conversation, and it's a transcript of a conversation they're having, trying to explain what they saw when they were looking out the window. They said it was some type of, looked to be like a laser. And they thought it was the SIVB, which they radioed down to Earth. And Earth said, well, that's 6,000 miles away. It can't be that. But they said it looked like they felt a bump. If they thought it was a laser, truly an unidentified flying object while they are up in space. Who knows, right? I mean, these guys could have been sleep deprived. They're around the surface of the moon. Who knows what's going on, right? I think I've got somebody's walking in the house at 3 o'clock in the morning when I roll over and fall asleep. So who knows, right? So they've also released a number of other things. Aerial photos of Navy pilots who say they saw flying objects with no visible engines, exhaust plumes that could reach 30,000 feet in hypersonic speeds. The director of National Intelligence released a report cataloging 143 unexplained aerial photos dating back to 2004. So a lot of photos that are kind of grainy, and I guess that's an unidentified flying object. But here's the deal. And this is what I'm getting to all this. Right now, many people believe that there are aliens. Some think that they could be living amongst us. And all these people think the government's lying to us. Okay? Right? Clearly the government's lying. We don't care that even if they release these documents, the government's still lying to us. They know for a fact that there are aliens out here. They're just not telling us. Well, if, in fact, the government did release definitive information that UFOs existed and that there were aliens who had come to visit us and that they're living amongst us or some variation of that story, you know that there would be another group of people, probably just as prevalent, claiming that the government's lying to us and that that's fake and that those really aren't aliens. And so there would be a whole other group of people, if it was ever proven that there were aliens living amongst us, there'd be a whole other group of Americans who wouldn't believe it. So you can't win for losing. Right now, people think the government's lying to us and that there really are aliens, but they're just not telling us. And then if and when they ever did tell us and showed us proof, people would think it would be doctored. People would think it'd be made up. People would think it'd be the government would be lying to us, trying to control us, trying to scare us into paying more taxes. They need more taxes to defend against the alien attackers. They're doing this just for their own profiteering. So it doesn't matter what the government says. There's going to be people, when it comes to UFOs, who don't believe them. So it's a never-ending cycle. Neil deGrasse Tyson was excited to see this, but he said it's kind of a much ado about nothing. Yeah, okay, fine. They release all this stuff, but they're unidentified flying objects. But that doesn't mean they're unidentified. They're only unidentified to us. They could be something that is very explainable. And if they ever did come and visit us, we wouldn't believe it anyway. So there you go. Stay right there. We're just getting started. Our executive director is Alex Hinton. Our engineer tonight is Richard Good. I'm McGraw Millhaven. And this is America at Night on Westwood One.
32: The U.S. Treasury quietly released its official financial report for 2025. It appears by its own numbers, the U.S. government seems insolvent. It's reported that the Treasury shows about $6 trillion in assets and over $47 trillion in liabilities. Add it all up, and it looks like the U.S. owes more than $130 trillion it doesn't have. If that were a family, they'd earn $52,000 a year, spend $73,000, and already be more than $1 million underwater. Any accountant would call that insolvent. So how does the government fix this?
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16: News this hour from Town Hall. I'm Ron Taylor. President Trump says the leaders of Russia and Ukraine have agreed to a three-day ceasefire and an exchange of prisoners.
18: So they're going to be transferring almost immediately 1,000 prisoners from each side. That's very good. Russia, Ukraine.
20: You plan to talk to them again and try to
18: I will. I'd like to see a big extension.
16: The president announced on social media that the ceasefire would run through Monday. Saturday is the Victory Day in Russia, a holiday that commemorates the victory over Nazi Germany in World War II. There are still unknowns about the hantavirus that spread on a cruise ship.
21: For the decades that scientists have known about hantavirus, they've almost always believed that the only way you can get it is from being in contact with the droppings, the dried urine of mice or other rodents. Different viruses have different abilities to spread. Some, like measles, can spread like wildfire. Others are harder to spread. You have to be in very close contact with someone who's very sick, who has a lot of symptoms. This Hantavirus, if it's spreading from person to person, seems to be in that latter camp.
16: Alabama lawmakers have approved a plan for new U.S. House primaries if courts allow the state to use different congressional districts in this year's elections. Republican Governor Kay Ivey signed the measure into law yesterday, shortly after the legislature approved it. The action came on the same day that the Virginia Supreme Court dealt a major setback to Democrats by overturning a redistricting plan that could have helped Democrats win as many as four additional House seats. The Alabama law could set aside the results of the May 19th primaries if courts lift an injunction requiring it to use a map with two districts that have largely black populations. You'll find news and analysis at townhall.com. I'm Ron Taylor.
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0: Now, it's Red Eye Radio. Gary McNamara and Eric Hurley talk about everything from politics to social issues and news of the day. Whether you're up late or you're just starting your day, welcome to the show. From the Relief Factor Studios, this is Red Eye Radio.
8: All across America, we are Red Eye Radio. He is Eric Hurley and I'm Gary McNamara. Good morning. Welcome. Thank you for being here.
9: Hello.
8: All right. So, what's the one thing I noticed?
9: $4.39.
8: Yeah.
9: Per gallon of gas on the way here in Texas.
8: Yeah.
9: I think that's the highest it's ever been.
10: I decided, because I'm the only one of the crew that can do it, I decided to start walking to work. Actually, it's hitchhiking. I went ahead while I was walking. I put my thumb out, and it looks more like I'm walking and giving everybody a thumbs up, but I'm technically hitchhiking. I would have taken a ride.
8: You know, it's there was a lot of talk about the Truth Social post that the president put out, saying there's going to be a temporary pause because of all the advancements. Right. And we'll have the audio coming up here a little bit. Rubio talking about it, about, you know, do you sense that they want to get rid of nuclear weapons? And it's like, yeah, they always say they do, but they don't.
10: Right.
8: And, you know, you look at what's going on right now, and I read a number of things saying that it's unfair. In fact, it was Mark Halperin. It was actually pretty interesting, and it brought up a lot of the points that we brought up on yesterday's show about what might be happening or what he believes is happening. And it's effective, and we're, you know, and it's, well, it has a great chance of being effective, and we really don't know, and everybody's jumping to the assumption that this is taco from Trump.
10: Right.
8: Now, when I look at that, I say, well, if he wanted to, he could have ended it. Clearly there's a line that he has set, which is you need to get rid of the potential to have any type of nuclear weapons.
10: Mm-hmm.
8: What I saw yesterday was, well, you know, Trump doesn't have a plan B, a plan C. I think this was Holman Jenkins said in the Wall Street Journal, doesn't seem to have a plan B, a plan C, or a plan D. And Mark Halperin pointed out, you know, on his podcast, a lot of what we said. He goes, well, number one, they're opening up the Strait of Hormuz. Number two, there's the blockade. Number three, China wants, he goes, this isn't talked about enough, China wants out of this. They want this thing ended.
10: Yeah.
8: And
10: yeah.
8: So there's pressure from China, and there's the negotiations that are going on. It's a legitimate question. Are we getting anywhere in the negotiations? We've seen the president say this over and over again, that when he said the Iranians want a deal, you know, we all laughed at that one. It's like, you know, don't try to sell that one. I will say this, even Hegseth yesterday when he said, well, no, the ceasefire is going on. I mean, there's, what's going on in Hormuz is separate from, and I went, stop it.
10: Yeah, what did he say? We're below the threshold.
8: Yeah, and
10: basically, our actions that we're taking now are still within the threshold of a ceasefire, basically, is what he was trying to say.
8: Right, and I'm just like, man, just stop it. You can be honest with the American people saying, you know, here are the things that we're... here's the point. Mark Halperin explained it better than Hegseth.
10: Okay, that's a good point in that. And I think we laid out all the possibilities, and we don't know. And, of course, they're not going to talk about all the possibilities because they don't. We don't need to know them, and we don't know exactly what's going on behind the scenes. But in our discussions, our approach has been better than, I think, the way that at least Hegseth has handled it. For the president, I have to factor in that it's this particular person, that it's Donald Trump. And I don't mean that necessarily in a negative way. Sometimes it can be. But it is about how he approaches it. And propaganda is everything. Keeping your enemy guessing is everything. Keeping the American people and the markets guessing is risky. And you don't know what's going on. day today. There's question marks, but that's the thing. It's what we said with tariffs. Whatever you're going to do with tariffs, do it and stick to it. Whatever it's going to be. 30% across the board, whatever it is, do it and stay, right? Make your case and then stick with it. Stick to your guns. And, you know, one visit from I almost said Prince Charles, King Charles, next thing you know, we're okay to buy Scottish whiskey again. You know, and it's like, you know, there's too much emotional concern there. I don't necessarily believe that's the case in what he's doing.

0: times. And this is, I'm so glad it ran not that long ago because it fits perfectly with what I'm going to talk to you about. Number three, this is the headline, and this is a perfect reflection of what the media and the Morning Joe crowd, I say that with affection, and a lot of Democrats would say, and skeptical Republicans. Trump looks for a silver bullet to end the Iran war. There may be none, okay? The president is trying to ratchet up the economic pressure on Tehran, but Iran's government is unlikely to make a deal without a big face-saving compromise. Okay, so that's the conventional wisdom, that there's no silver bullet here. There's no plan. Trump is flailing. BB led him down a primrose path, and his presidency is now on the decline, on the rocks, on the threat of being ruined. Gas prices are up. Everybody knows this litany. Ladies and gentlemen, and again, I'm almost embarrassed. I have to tell you this because although I did reporting on it, it's as plain as the nose on our faces. Everybody's noses on everybody's faces. There's a four-track strategy now. Okay, the four-track strategy. Track one, the blockade and the attempt to escort ships through. In other words, the Pentagon has a high degree of confidence, and as far as we know, it's been going on for 2 days, the project, and it's working in the sense that some ships have gotten through, and the Iranians don't seem to control the strait currently, and they don't seem to be interrupting the project. So number one of the four-pronged plan is to control the strait and to ratchet up the ability to take ships through. Number two is the economic pressure on Iran, increased sanctions, and a belief, they believe it, this plan may not be a good plan, but it's a plan, that the Iran oil capacity is right at the end of its ropes. Again, not every expert agrees with that, but you heard Secretary Rubio say it today, you've heard Scott Bessent say it, you've heard the president say it, that Iran is on a ticking clock here, stands through the hourglass. At some point, the loss of revenue and the inability to keep operating their oil facilities without having to shut them down and do them damage, that will put a lot of pressure on Iran, okay? Now, that's number two. Number three is the Chinese track. Little discussed, but the Chinese summoned the Iranian foreign minister to Peking to meet with I don't know whom. But why are the Chinese doing that? The Chinese do not want the summit to be canceled. And although the Chinese play footsie with Tehran, the Chinese want this thing over. Okay, so relying on the Tehran's patron, Beijing, to put pressure on them is another track, okay? And then what's the fourth track? Negotiations, okay? The negotiations. Now, in all four tracks, if they work, if all four of them work in tandem, time is on the president's side, except for the fact that gas prices remain high and the United States is spending a lot of my tax money on the war. If these four things are executed, there's no rush. There's no rush. The clock is ticking on the Iranians, but it's not ticking on the United States.
1: There you go. I would say the pressure is a problem, and that pressure remains on pricing, especially at, as you mentioned, over $4 a gallon now through November. That's the political pressure for the midterm, because the president needs his party for the second half of his second term, and he needs his party to complete this mission before he's done as president. And that's, you know, I would say there's that pressure for what Mr. Halperin said there at the end. But maybe that's a given. In terms of strategic pressure, there is none. We own Iran right now. I mean, in terms of what we have over them, we have all the power in this. The question is, how far does the president want to go? And how far does he want to take it? I honestly believe this is a measure that allows them this pause here is allowing for the gathering of intel so that they can determine exactly what it would take for them to not have their uranium at all in their possession when this is said and done. And that you have to, again, we mentioned it yesterday, but it has to be, all of that has to be measured. And if it's undoable without a bunch of boots on the ground, and I don't I'm not

0: convinced that what's left of the regime is going to voluntarily work with the U.S. to hand that over, then the other part of the other option would be, and we mentioned Israeli intel being embedded in Iran for years, what that might tell us in terms of how possible it is to have an overthrow by those who had been loyal to the regime but may be converted at some point. And I have no idea what that looks like, or if it even exists right now.
1: Well, it gets to the it gets to the point that we've talked about. What is, as we know from the last 2 weeks, the goal is, which has been made clear by the president, no nuclear weapons.
0: Right.
1: You know, no nuclear weapons program. You right. can't have it. You can't have a nuclear program.
0: Right.
1: Remember, the president offered a nuclear program, a clean energy program to them, and they refused before the war actually began. Remember that?
0: Right, yeah.
1: You look and you say, okay, that's the red line. And so you ask the question, will the Iranians concede to that? Here's Marco Rubio yesterday after the president said, you know, we're working towards a deal and things are looking positive.
0: Hmm.
1: Well, how? What is the specific has to be the red line, which is nuclear weapons.
0: Right.
1: Right.
0: Right.
1: Here's the question from Catherine Herridge yesterday to Marco Rubio.
2: Catherine, why don't we start with you first?
3: I'm Catherine Herridge. I'm an independent journalist. Secretary Rubio, have you seen any recent indications that Iran is willing to give up its nuclear weapons program that is credible, verifiable, and that would lead to an immediate de-escalation?
2: Well, look, this is a long-standing problem for them, right? I mean, they have wanted, they have always said they don't want a nuclear weapon. That's because they've always said that, they just don't mean it. And why do you say, well, how do you know they don't mean it? Well, we don't mean it because they're doing all the things and historically have tried to do all the things that you do if you want a nuclear weapons program. For example, they innovate and try to innovate long-range delivery missiles that now, in some cases, are capable of reaching much of Europe. They build these large underground centrifuges for enrichment activity. There are countries in the world that are involved in the enrichment business, but these guys do it in mountains and in caves and in hiding. They've always had secret components of their nuclear program undisclosed to the world, and we know for a fact that they retain highly enriched uranium at 60%, that they did so, and that has no civilian use, none, zero whatsoever. So they have an opportunity here to agree to something that will make it clear that they're not interested in it. One thing is to say we don't want a nuclear weapon. Another thing is to do the things that prove you don't want a nuclear weapon. By the way, if what Iran wants is a civilian nuclear program for power plants and stuff like that, there are a lot of countries in the world that have that, and they don't enrich. They import the enriched material. You know, they could have that if that's what they wanted, but they're not acting like that's what they wanted.
1: That's my point right there. The president saying, you know, we're going to stop hostilities because, you know, things are looking good and everything else in his Truth Social program. And Marco Rubio the same day is indicating, no, they haven't moved on the nuclear weapons at all, which is the red line the president has been set,
0: right.
1: or has set.
0: Mm-hmm.
1: So that's the question. What does the president want now? And the president has said, no nuclear program over and over and over again. So where are we seeing advances in the negotiations since that is really the one issue?
0: Mm-hmm. Right.
1: And I don't know. I can't tell you, but if it is actually
0: happening, if there is progress being made, then it would be Marco Rubio or someone else telling them, we know what you're doing. And you're only doing this for weaponry. You're not doing it for energy. And because we know what it looks like with other nations, as he just said. We know what it looks like when you're building energy plants, which, by the way, could be some kind of offering for long term, assuming the regime is gone. The regime can't be trusted if any remnants at all remain after this is said and done. But whoever's leading Iran, whoever that might be, if it is energy you're trying, nuclear energy you're trying to develop, that could be part of a cooperative agreement where there are other nations, including other Middle Eastern nations and other Western nations.
1: Like I said, the United States offered that before and they refused it.
0: That would be part of that. And If you're not going to do that, if there's not going to be that kind of cooperation, the only way to get that uranium, the enriched uranium, and stop their nuclear program is to take it. And in order to take it, you're going to use tremendous force.
1: Well, I don't see if the Iranians agreed, if the Iranian Revolutionary Guard agreed to it, the agreement would be, all right, we'll get rid of the nuclear stuff. You can take it, but we remain in power. They're not going to give up the nukes and also give up their power.
0: No, I don't think so either.
1: But the point here is, what is the president negotiating if Marco Rubio is making it clear they haven't budged on nuclear weapon, the nuclear program? What is the positive that the president sees is the question.
0: Where is that?
1: It's not criticism. It's a question.
0: Right.
1: We are Red Eye Radio.
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0: We're Red Eye Radio. He is Eric Harding. I'm Jerry McNamara. So when you look at it, when you look at the situation, I agree with Mark Halperin that the United States has as much time as they want strategically. Those 4 points are being maximized as to what the United States is doing. Where again, the problem is domestically with prices.
1: Right.
0: Republicans behind the scenes are screaming about prices. So this can't go on until November. Just basically, well, we're just having the status quo and the negotiations still go on and gas prices remain, as I saw today in Texas, $4.39. That caught my attention. When I got in, prices are everything right now.
1: Yeah.
0: And prices are not GDP. Prices are not capital investment. Prices are what people feel, every single day. And that's the challenge. That's the problem. Rasmussen, which is the most friendly Trump pollster, Trump now at his lowest numbers, tied for his lowest favorability rating.

0: this hour from Town Hall. I'm Ron Taylor. President Trump says the leaders of Russia and Ukraine have agreed to a three-day ceasefire and an exchange of prisoners.
1: So they're going to be transferring almost immediately 1,000 prisoners from each side. That's very good. Russia, Ukraine.
2: Plan to talk to them again to try to
1: I will. I'd like to see a big extension.
0: The president announced on social media that the ceasefire would run through Monday. Saturday is Victory Day in Russia, a holiday that commemorates the victory over Nazi Germany in World War II. There are still unknowns about the hantavirus that spread on a cruise ship.
3: For the decades that scientists have known about hantavirus, they've almost always believed that the only way you can get it is from being in contact with the droppings, the dried urine of mice or other rodents. Different viruses have different abilities to spread. Some, like measles, can spread like wildfire. Others are harder to spread. You have to be in very close contact with someone who's very sick, who has a lot of symptoms. This hantavirus, if it's spreading from person to person, seems to be in that latter camp.
0: Alabama lawmakers have approved a plan for new U.S. House primaries if courts allow the state to use different congressional districts in this year's elections. Republican Governor Kay Ivey signed the measure into law yesterday, shortly after the legislature approved it. The action came on the same day that the Virginia Supreme Court dealt a major setback to Democrats by overturning a redistricting plan that could have helped Democrats win as many as 4 additional House seats. The Alabama law could set aside the results of the May 19th primaries if courts lift an injunction requiring it to use a map with 2 districts that have largely black populations. You'll find news and analysis at townhall.com. I'm Ron Taylor.
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17: So, yeah, the points we made last hour that strategically the United States is absolutely dominating in the military action against Iran and what's going on now. We had played Mark Halperin, by the way, who was a longtime Democrat, as we know.
14: Yeah, oh, yeah.
17: Longtime Democrat, when he pointed out, you know, what he believes are the four things that the United States is doing right now, the majority of what we've mentioned on the air.
14: Yeah.
17: Right. In fact, as recently as yesterday, did that and said, well, yeah, you know, the pressure is on strategically and militarily and economically. It's on Iran when you look at the conflict.
14: Right.
17: When you look at the other variables, the president's challenge is domestically, and it's on prices.
14: Yeah.
17: Not necessarily right. on what you're spending,
14: right.
17: even though, because I look, there's, you know, the news yesterday, you know, with the primaries in Indiana, that the president still has a lot of power. But what the president believes, for example, it's not necessarily people are, and this is the one thing that I object to when people paint all Republicans as simply tribal.
14: Right.
17: Because they're not. They're not doing any. They don't agree with everything that Trump does, but they look at the other options. And, you know, when you look at redistricting and the number of incumbents, I think in Indiana, I think it was five. I haven't checked on the, I know one was up in the air, but five out of the seven, the incumbents were out because they weren't for redistricting. Well, that's something that if you're a Republican and you're voting in primaries, well, it's something that you're paying attention to. And you look at what Democrats are doing and you look at everything from how they want to pack the court to how, you know, what's going on in Virginia. And of course, Republicans are going to respond to that.
14: Mm-hmm.
17: But the president, because people still agree with the majority of what he believes, and the option is completely and totally unacceptable and in pure insanity, they're going to stick with him. It's not tribalism. It's based, as Trump has always been, on the majority of the issues of where he stands, that the Republican Party and other conservatives, and if there's moderates left anywhere anymore,
14: maybe
17: moderates and independents, agreed to.
14: Yeah,
17: so,
14: yeah.
17: But his challenge is here is on this particular issue is domestically, and it's with gasoline prices that accentuate the problem with prices across the board. And just in the last couple of days, you know, you can go on even, you know, CNBC and the president's economic surrogates out there saying it's wonderful, it's wonderful. And we said, don't do what the Biden administration is doing. If you want to sit there and say this is looking good and this is looking good, fine. But we know we have to get prices under control. Fine. Do not dismiss prices.
18: Right.
17: And we know the president doesn't.
18: Right, right, yeah.
17: Because a number of times he's reversed the tariffs based on the fact that it's increasing prices.
18: Right.
17: That's what they did last December when they took, what, the tariffs off 200 different grocery items.
18: Mm-hmm.
17: They did it for one reason only.
18: Right.
17: Prices.
18: Yep.
17: They know it's a problem.
18: And they stated that themselves. Right. They stated in December when they did that, it was to bring relief to American families.
17: So that's the biggest challenge. And the other challenge is, will the red line continue to be at the minimum no nuclear program? President hasn't budged on that.
18: And I don't see any way around that. I don't see any way to meet halfway on that. I don't think that's negotiable at all.
17: We want to play this audio cut from Rubio yesterday because it's something that we've said all along, and it's something that's not talked about at all in the mainstream media. You know, the whole War Powers Act and the War Powers Act and the War Powers Act, and will the administration abide by the War Powers Act? I saw this the other day because we asked the question because it seemed like that the administration was, as most administrations do, we respect Congress's role, and so we will attempt to abide by it, but we are under no constitutional, there is no legal thing, there is no legal implications if we don't pay attention to the War Powers Act.
18: Right.
17: We've said it before. The War Powers Act is unconstitutional.
18: Right. It is.
17: All right. If they attempted to enforce it, but they've never attempted to enforce it. Congress already has the ability to take the funding away, but the president is not under any timeline constitutionally.
18: No.
17: And it's this simple. Congress cannot pass a law dictating what the president's authority is under as commander in chief.
18: Right. You cross the line on separation of powers there.
17: And it's a separation of powers.
18: When it comes to funding, there could be issues there.
17: Yeah.
18: Going forward.
17: They can take funding away. They can't tell the president that after 60 days, you must do this or you're breaking the law.
18: Right.
17: He's not breaking the law.
18: No, he is not.
17: The only way that you could change, the only way that the War Powers Act would not be unconstitutional is if it became a constitutional amendment.
18: Right. Yes. Right.
17: And that's simple with the separation of powers. It's a pretty easy thing to explain. And people would say, you're right. I understand that point. Democrats are never going to bring it up because they care less about the Constitution. They just want to throw out the rhetoric that the president's not following the War Powers Act.
18: Well, they love having it as the political football, which is, I suspect, why it's never been fully on, challenged in terms of its constitutionality, because it crosses the line on separation of powers, and there's no doubt, there's no way around that. But they love having their political football in moments like this.
17: Right. I mean, if you came out and said, we're going to remove impeach and remove the president from office because of the War Powers Act,
18: right,
17: you'd run into you'd hear the legal arguments at that particular point.
18: Exactly.
17: But as we've said, you can impeach the president because he ate a ham sandwich.
18: Yes. Right.
17: You can impede.
18: Quarter pounder in this case.
17: Right. Yeah. But you cannot. There is no legal thing. You couldn't sit there and say the president needs.
18: No.
17: The president has broken the law and needs to go to court because he's not abiding by the War Powers Act. There is no power in the War Powers Act.
18: Right.
17: But here's Marco Rubio talking about it yesterday. Here we go.
19: Look, guys, I love talking about this topic. He's about the War Powers Act.
20: Yeah.
19: Okay, I love it. I was hoping somebody would ask. All right, hold on. No, you don't let me answer. I got to answer the question. Okay, and I love it. I'll tell you why I love it. Because even as a senator, I said something. The War Powers Act is unconstitutional, 100%. Now, this is not the position of me, not the position of the President of the United States now. This is the position of every single president that has occupied this position since the day that law passed. It's completely unconstitutional. Now, we comply with it in terms of, notification, because we want to preserve good relations with Congress, right? And we do that. But even as a senator, I would say that the War Powers Act is 100% unconstitutional. And look, I know some of you, whatever you want to say, but this is not this president's position. That has been the position of every single presidential administration since the day that law passes. An infringement on the president's constitutional powers. We don't acknowledge the law as constitutional. Nonetheless, we comply with elements of it for purposes of maintaining, you know, good relations with Congress, and we want them to be involved, and we want them to be informed. I have gone on Capitol Hill, I don't know, four times this year for all senators and all House members and Intel Committee and Gang of Eight. We want them to be involved in this, but I want to be clear on the point of the War Powers Act. It's unconstitutional, and every president and every administration has taken that position.
17: All right, besides saying that, he should say what we say. Here's the reason it's unconstitutional.
18: Exactly.
17: It's unconstitutional because of the separation of powers.
18: Right.
17: Congress cannot, if the United States passes a constitutional amendment that was the War Powers Act, then it would be constitutional. But Congress cannot pass a law dictating what the president's authority is of as commander-in-chief.
18: Right.
17: And
18: right.
17: In the Constitution, it's very vague.
18: Well,
17: because the founding fathers and everybody since, every president since, Democrat or Republican, liberal or conservative,
18: has ignored it.
17: Has ignored it because
18: at some point,
17: but they've ignored it because they understand Congress can't fight a war.
18: Right.
17: You need one leader. That's the concept of the commander in chief of the armed forces. Congress can take away the funding. You can impeach and remove a president. But you cannot set the parameters of a war.
18: I would love this just to be a mind bender, and this would be so a Trump move, just as a something to entertain the crowd. An executive order that states that Congress cannot change the executive powers when it comes to war. See what I did there?
17: Yeah.
18: And it sends them basically like a dog chasing its own tail. It would just send them into that would be hilarious.
17: Think calculus will fry their mind.
18: Oh my gosh.
17: Wait till I do this executive order.
18: Yeah, exactly.
17: And the executive order saying that Congress
18: can change the executive power.
17: The executive power.
18: When it comes to war.
17: Right. And so my executive order is legal.
18: You know what I mean? Just because it. It would fry so many liberal minds. I would just first want to put a microphone in front of AOC as soon as it hit. All right, what are your thoughts?
17: The president's a dictator.
18: Yeah, yeah.
17: No, actually, he's pointing out how you wish.
18: Exactly.
17: You wish to take the democratically created power of the president in war and give Congress authority that they don't have under the democratically created Constitution of the United States.
18: Exactly. And the reason I came up with that in my tiny little brain is because how they responded, including specifically AOC, when the abortion ruling came down, because the court basically said, we can't decide this. We're going to leave that up to if Congress wants to take it up. Congress can take that up. We can't make that decision here. And AOC came out the day, I think it was the day of the decision, and said, that's why we have to take it up in Congress. Well, that's exactly what the ruling said.
17: Exactly. I've had more fun arguing, and everyone has been a liberal woman.
18: Yeah.
17: And they look at me, and they don't know how to answer
18: right. When
17: you say, no, that's not what the Supreme Court said.
18: Right.
17: You know, the people of the United States have not been involved in this through Congress.
18: Right.
17: We're not dictators. Right. We don't get to make law.
18: Right.
17: We don't get to say that abortion is legal. We're not saying abortion is, you know, illegal. We're saying that the Supreme Court, the precedent, was wrong.
18: Right.
17: States can do it. If Congress wants to do it, they can pass a law.
18: Right.
17: There is no law. We can't create it. We're not dictators. It was the opposite of what the Democrats accuse them of. Every person everyone has been a liberal woman,
18: yeah,
17: have looked at me, their eyes glaze over. Well, it's still wrong. What is? You know what I mean? And well, then, no, you haven't explained yourself. I don't know what you mean.
18: And then they told you they're late for a No Kings rally.
17: Right.
18: Which is also ironic in that setting.
17: And then the date ended.
18: Yeah, exactly. You broke up.
17: Right. No, kidding. We are on iRadio.
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0: We are Winnet Radio. He's our crony, and I'm Gary McNamara. You know, that's I will say of everything that we talk about, the fact of so many Americans that don't understand our own Constitution is something that constantly frustrates me all the time.
1: Yeah.
0: People that sit there and, you know, that claim, you know, on the left we hear all the time, democracy, and they don't believe in it.
1: Right.
0: And it just and to find out how ignorant people are or dismissive they are of the Constitution, and at the same time claiming that they're about democracy when the Constitution came about through the democratic process, and they just ignore it. That to me, that's a scary thing for me.
1: It is.

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11: News this hour from Town Hall. I'm Ron Taylor. President Trump says there will be a 3-day ceasefire in the war between Russia and Ukraine, along with an exchange of prisoners.
12: Posting on Truth Social Friday, Trump said the truce would last from Saturday to Monday, saying, quote, I am pleased to announce that there will be a 3-day ceasefire in the war between Russia and Ukraine. Russia had previously announced a 2-day unilateral ceasefire to mark its May 9th World War II Victory Day on Saturday. Ukraine previously stated that it, too, had offered a truce, but this had been ignored by Moscow. Trump also wrote, talks are continuing on ending the war, adding that we are getting closer and closer every day. Bill Alexander, Washington.
11: Officials are taking precautions in the wake of that hantavirus outbreak on a cruise ship that has killed 3 people. Dr. John Lowe says Americans from the MV Hondas will be heading to the National Quarantine Unit at the University of Nebraska Medical Center.
13: We are tracking that the ship that is in focus will arrive in the Canary Islands sometime Sunday. And at that point, we're aware that all of the passengers and crew will come off of the ship, and the passengers that are on that ship will be moved back to their home countries. So what we've been called on to do is to support the U.S. In bringing back a group of American citizens back to the U.S. safely and to ensure that they're safely monitored.
11: America's employers delivered a surprising 115,000 new jobs last month, despite an economic shock from the Iran war. Hiring was better than the 65,000 that economists had expected, though it decelerated from the 185,000 jobs created in March. The unemployment rate remained low at 4.3%. The war hasn't affected the American job market so far. News and analysis at townhall.com.
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1: 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Gary McNamara and Eric Hurley talk about everything from politics to social issues and news of the day. 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
0: All across America, we are Red Eye Radio. We is he and me.
9: Hi.
0: I'm Gary McNamara. He's Eric Carley.
9: Hello.
0: All right, I was thinking about something on the way in.
9: Yeah?
0: On the way in with my eyes watering like crazy.
9: Oh, my gosh.
0: And they have to be red as hell. And this goes back to what we were talking about last week in the kill switch.
9: Yeah.
0: Allergies, by the way, are just the grass pollen is just through the roof here.
9: Yeah. I also, mean, the weed being sold on the streets this time of year is just horrible. makes your eyes water and your
0: oh, no, I'm allergic to weed.
9: Yeah. Oh, wow. That's going to be a problem.
0: Well, ragweed, I'm allergic to ragweed gets me big time.
9: Right. Mountain cedar for me.
0: They all get me. Now,
9: M. Night Shyamalan was right. That stupid movie he made where the trees were killing, The Happening, where the trees were killing everybody.
0: Yeah.
9: And I laughed about that until I really developed my allergies. And ragweed, to some extent, but mountain cedar, and then it hit me. Oh my gosh! It was that movie was ahead of its time.
0: Well, it's funny because when I was a kid, I was wearing a mask before it became popular.
9: Oh, I bet you were popular.
0: I used to have to wear a pollen mask at night when I was a kid.
9: Oh wow!
0: It was so the ragweed pollen, which really, when I grew up in Western New York, would hit from. Basically middle of August till the first first freeze.
9: Yeah.
0: And it was horrible. I mean, it was horrible. And then that started going away. And as I get older and I moved to Texas, it's like all three now affect me, not to the degree that the ragweed did because it's not nose and congestion anymore. It's just watery eyes.
9: Eyes and my nose just nonstop for me.
0: And so there I am wiping my eyes all the way in because I'm almost crying. You ever find yourself crying? All of a sudden, you'd be doing something, and a tear comes down your eye. Somebody would look at you and go, "Are you crying?
9: Well,
0: I get sympathy or something out of it?" But no, it's really just pollen.
9: No, I was in the store yesterday, and I was walking around. I'm like, "Look, it's gonna." I had my sunglasses on because they're prescription, so I need to read labels and the whole thing. And I didn't bring my other glasses in, and so also it looked like I was trying to just hide something, because I was wearing sunglasses indoors. Mm-hmm. But then all of a sudden, tears started coming down my face. And I'm like, I got to wipe this off. This looks like I'm crying.
0: Well, you just brought up the thing that I thought about.
9: Yeah.
0: You know, with the kill switches we talked about last week, which, and thanks for a couple of responses that we got on it where people said, we thought that was done. We thought the kill switch was over, which is, if people don't know, in the 2027 vehicles, I don't know whether the technology is going to be ready. But there are members of the Republican Congress that are trying to get this thing changed. But in the 2027 vehicles, there's going to be all sorts of new contraptions monitoring your eyes, your iris, your facial features.
9: Head movement.
0: Your head movement, your heartbeat.
9: How well you can sing.
0: Yeah, exactly. And to find out whether you're impaired in any way, physically, or... because of artificial joy, but even if you're tired, whatever. And so the whole thing is, well, do they have this thing figured out? And what was interesting was, when we actually looked at the figures they're talking about, well, it's going to be 99% accurate.
9: Mm-hmm.
0: Well, we figured if it's 1% not accurate, that would be over 3 billion times the cars are shut down in this country a year.
9: Yeah.
0: Because there would be a kill switch on it.
9: Right.
0: They don't know. I don't think it's going to make it to 2027. I don't think they've got the technology
9: because I think they would have to appeal basically to the administration because it was an administrative move. They would have to appeal to the administration and or lawmakers to shut it down or to get an extension on it.
0: Well, no, I don't think they're ready.
9: No, that's what I mean. In order to be compliant, they're going to have to get an official extension.
0: Because what we know now is anything that we saw and the information we got was last week that it's not any of the technologies that the different OEMs are looking at, including one that would regulate, would monitor your heartbeat.
9: Mm-hmm.
0: It'd be in your chair and there'd be a sensor in there. How much is that going to add to the cost of the car? Nobody has talked about it because we don't have a universal system yet. But my I'm going to get this out first because this is the question I thought of. If I wear sunglasses, how can they monitor my eyes?
9: The facial recognition software goes through glasses unless you get a very specific type of glasses.
0: Not the facial recognition, but the monitoring of your iris, which is different than facial recognition.
9: Well, but no, facial recognition relies first on the eyes. And so that it's that kind of software that would be used. Sunglasses wouldn't cover it up. They can do it with sunglasses on. Now.
0: So they can monitor I don't even know what they're looking for in the iris. They just said we can look at the iris. What are they looking for in the iris?
9: They're looking.

0: there's a concern now that it's so widely used that retailers are using it. And one of the stories that came out over the last few weeks was that if retailers were to implement this, they could essentially tailor specials for you based on, now they can do this anyway, based on your shopping habits when your card is linked to your account. If you link your card to your account, if you've got a Walmart Plus or Amazon account or anything like that, then often there's a card linked to that and they know your buying habits, right? Even if you go in store and you don't use the app, you're using that card, which is linked to the app, which then the app sends you specials for things that you like to buy. Well, also, then it was the concern was, and I think this is coming from a group of liberal lawmakers primarily, but that the retailers could go in and raise the cost of things based on what they think you can afford versus what other people can afford. I don't think any retailer in their right mind would ever do that. The moment they were found doing that, it would be disastrous. But the point being is that facial recognition software has been in play for the longest time. The casinos have been using it for a long time because there's a ton of liabilities when it comes to that. There's, of course, for security, TSA and everything else. And so someone developed these glasses. I don't know how effective. They say they're effective. I don't know how effective they are on facial recognition. Now, there would likely be in the rulemaking as they go through and finalize the rule or refine the rule or issue clarification. This is what they always say. We're issuing clarifications on the rule. So they change the rules as they go along when it's an administrative move, right? FMCSA or whatever, whoever it is that's governing this, they would come in and say, well, if it detects that you're wearing something that keeps the system from reading your head movement or anything else, then it would also shut down. So if you decide you're going to try and skirt the system, that you're going to try and throw it off in any way, then it would shut it down. If this thing gets through, I don't see this thing going forward. The reason is people would stop buying cars immediately. It becomes a very creepy privacy issue. You're sharing the road with other cars, with other trucks and cars, and they have the right to govern traffic on and cars on the roads.
1: Well, they
0: but if you're talking about going into it with no history of any kind of DUI conviction or anything else, and it being such an imperfect technology, there's no way you're going to get away with this without a challenge, and I believe ultimately this will fail.
1: You have, remember, I just happened to go to look at the latest on the automobile kill switch mandate. Again, this came actually in 2021. We talked about it a couple of years ago,
0: right,
1: which required all new passenger vehicles manufactured after 2026 to be equipped with advanced impaired driving prevention technology. Recent voting in January of this year, the amendment to repeal the mandate failed in the House 164 to 268. 57 Republicans voting against the repeal.
0: Yeah, we talked about that the other night.
1: So the point is, the public may not want it, but there doesn't seem to be any inertia from the side. You know, for example, you had, DeSantis has come out against it. Let me just see here. Chip Roy's come out against it. DeSantis has come out against it, pushing to repeal the requirement, calling it a Orwellian move that makes the dashboard a judge, jury, and an executioner. But I can't find, think about this. Think how controversial this is. I can't find one poll on it.
0: Well, I don't think
1: nobody's ever done.
0: I don't think most people are even aware of it.
1: Yeah,
0: I don't think the buying public is aware of it, because the moment you started introducing that when you do a test drive, because

0: this. The first part of buying a vehicle is a test drive. You get in, that technology is going to be in play. The moment that technology is in play, you're looking over at the salesperson who's riding shotgun and going, nope. Nope. I've stopped the test drive for much less.
1: Well, unless it's passive, you don't know it's working until it stops. You get in the car. Most people get in the car. You get in a car today. You know, you look at the what you know, you look at all the technology on it. If you have an old car and you get in, you're so confused to begin with.
0: Mm-hmm.
1: When I've got the what do they call it? The immersive. It's called the immersive dashboard through my windshield.
0: Right.
1: I see it on my one vehicle, which is 2017. But when you get in a pretty complicated situation and you put on your navigation, it looks like you're in a cockpit of an airplane. I mean, there's just stuff all over the place. Mm-hmm. It took me a little while to get used to it.
0: Right.
1: And so you look at all that going on, is the system going to be passive where you just get in the car, you don't know it's even there until it tells you you can't drive and it shuts down your vehicle.
0: Well, and again, that's, I mean, because with so many parameters in place, there's a great likelihood that at least half of test drives would render some kind of action by the car. And if that is the case, that's a non-starter. So
1: are you saying people are going in to buy their cars drunk?
0: No, I think they're looking around. I think they're doing exactly what they do when they drive. They're not paying attention. Because right now, it comes up with this, it's a disclaimer. Mine has this, and it will be, and they changed it because there was a complaint. The disclaimer used to pop up on my screen in my truck, which is only 2 years old. It would pop up on the fly. Pay attention to your driving. Well, you just distracted me from my driving with this prompt. Now it only happens when the vehicle's in park. So it comes up and it says, and you have to, in order to get your screen back, you have to click OK. It's a disclaimer. That's all it is. We told the people that they're going to have to use this responsibly, and that's where it ends. And quite frankly, that is where it ends. I went by, we all do it. You pass somebody who's weaving in and out of a lane. It's like, oh, that person is drunk. Nope. The guy was texting. And then not 1 minute later, I pass him. Not 1 minute later, he zooms past me at least 90. And then I'm thinking to myself, well, you know, that's just an accident waiting to happen. But there is a line that you cross. There's levels of enforcement. That distracted driving is against the law. Texting while driving is against the law in most, if not all, places by now. In fact, the fines are very heavy when you get into a school zone, at least in our state. And so there are levels of enforcement. That enforcement requires manpower. Humans to witness this outside of that vehicle. Now you're asking the enforcement to be the vehicle you pay for. Well, that changes the dynamic of the relationship when it comes to owning a vehicle.
1: I remember the first time when I got my 2017 vehicle, and it's got, you know, had all the latest stuff at the time, which is what they basically have today. And I'm driving down the highway. I'm going 70 and the wind's blowing. And I'm like, is that the wind or is that my alignment?
0: Hmm.
1: So, and I had the car for a couple of years, so I'd never experienced this.
0: Mm-hmm.
1: So I took my hands off the wheel as the car's going down the highway. I mean, there's nobody around. I mean, it was, you know, it's middle of the night when I was going home.
0: Right.
1: And, you know.
0: Plus, we have guardrails, so.
1: Yeah. But I couldn't smash into them because they told me guardrail under repair.
0: Oh.
1: I still don't know why those signs exist.
0: I rely heavily on guardrails.
1: When they have that damaged guardrail sign, I'm like, why? You don't point out the damn potholes, but you're pointing out something that I don't plan on hitting.
0: Well, now I've got to finish my cereal before I get to the guardrail.
1: The guardrail. But I took my hand off the wheel for, and it was like, you know, three, and I'm monitoring it, seeing if the car is moving at all. Mm-hmm. I'm like, oh, the car, okay, it's not the alignment, it must be the wind. All of a sudden, in my windshield, this huge red sign, put your hands back on the wheel. I'm like, whoa.
0: Yeah. Well.
1: It's huge.
0: Yeah, got to be a 10 and 2. Or as I say, keep your knees at 8 and 4.
1: Yep. There you go. Yeah. We are Red Eye Radio.
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4: We are looking at two more mornings of potential damaging cold extending deep into the plains and the Midwest. Those events are likely to unfold on Wednesday morning and Thursday morning.
3: With USDA meteorologist Brad Rippey saying this pattern follows a departing cold front across the east, south, and lower Midwest.
4: As the cold air settles in for Wednesday morning, we could see minimum temperatures dropping to the freezing mark or below as far south as the central Great Plains. Again, this is an area that has been exposed to multiple freeze events over the last several weeks.
3: With hard freezes forecasted for the northern plains and upper Midwest as well. Moving into Thursday morning,
4: we get the cold air deepening a bit, and we could see temperatures at or near the freezing mark as far south as western Oklahoma, northeastern New Mexico, and the northern panhandle of Texas.
3: I'm Rod Bain reporting for the U.S. Department of Agriculture in Washington, D.C.
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0: Bear Radio. He is our Carly, and I'm Gary McNamara. I am surprised, though, that the entire kill switch story isn't a monster story.
1: Yeah. You know, no, I mean, I think that's why it, I think the reason it's not is because I think too many people don't even know about it.
0: But with social media, why isn't it all over the place?
1: Yeah, I don't know. I don't know what they, it, this should have been viral back in 21 when it hit.
0: Yeah.
1: I think it was kind of. And we were still in the COVID years, so it should have been big then. Maybe, I don't know, maybe.
0: I'd like to see some polling to see how many people don't even know it exists.
1: Right.
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3: News this hour from Town Hall. I'm Ron Taylor. President Trump says there will be a three-day ceasefire in the war between Russia and Ukraine, along with an exchange of prisoners.
4: Posting on Truth Social Friday, Trump said the truce would last from Saturday to Monday, saying, quote, I am pleased to announce that there will be a three-day ceasefire in the war between Russia and Ukraine. Russia had previously announced a two-day unilateral ceasefire to mark its May 9th World War II Victory Day on Saturday. Ukraine previously stated that it, too, had offered a truce, but this had been ignored by Moscow. Trump also wrote, talks are continuing on ending the war, adding that we are getting closer and closer every day. Bill Alexander, Washington.
3: Officials are taking precautions in the wake of that hantavirus outbreak on a cruise ship that has killed three people. Dr. John Lowe says Americans from the MV Hondas will be heading to the National Quarantine Unit at the University of Nebraska Medical Center.
5: We are tracking that the ship that is in focus will arrive in the Canary Islands sometime Sunday. And at that point, we're aware that all of the passengers and crew will come off of the ship, and the passengers that are on that ship will be moved back to their home countries. So what we've been called on to do is to support the U.S. In bringing back a group of American citizens back to the U.S. safely and to ensure that they're safely monitored.
3: America's employers delivered a surprising 115,000 new jobs last month, despite an economic shock from the Iran war. Hiring was better than the 65,000 that economists had expected, though it decelerated from the 185,000 jobs created in March. The unemployment rate remained low at 4.3%. The war hasn't affected the American job market so far. News and analysis at townhall.com.
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0: We're Red Eye Radio. He's Eric Harley and I'm Gary McNamara. You know, interesting, Eric, when the different debates happen in California.
1: Mm.
0: And again, coming from my perspective, it's not the perspective of a liberal in California. But when I watch it, I'm just like,
1: yeah.
0: Every time you either have either the Democrat or the Republican candidates, Hilton, or I've got mine blank on the other guy, the sheriff, they say these are the people that have been leading your state. These are the people that created all these policies.
1: Right, right.
0: And they're telling you how they're going to fix the policies that they endorsed and created.
1: Right.
0: What, they don't endorse them anymore? But this one was really interesting because this is back and forth. These are actually the Democrats arguing for a little bit here after Becerra talked about the cost of living in California is because of Trump. Democrats disagreed with him. Here we go.
12: So Mr. Mahan chose to divert from answering the question about affordability to launch attacks. What I would simply say to him is, let's focus on who's raising the cost of living in California the most. And that's Donald Trump. The price of gas has gone up $1 to $2 because of Donald Trump and his war in Iran. The price of goods, groceries, have gone up in California because of Donald Trump's illegal tariffs.
13: You see, all they can say is not true. That's just not true. We had the highest gas prices on average over $2 than the rest of the nation for a very long time.
0: That was another Democrat.
1: Yeah.
0: And so it's to me, it's just a zoo. I look at it and I'm like, okay, you really aren't making any points here. You know, here is Steve Hilton yesterday, one of the Republican candidates. Here we go.
14: It's classic Democrats, isn't it, what you're hearing? If it moves, tax it. If it still moves, regulate it. And if it stops moving, I guess they want to subsidize it. Look, the truth is on this, we have to have a bit of humility. This is a very fast-moving technology. And actually, even the people involved in it disagree about its exact consequences. Here are two practical things we could and should be doing better today. First of all, the real blue-collar jobs that are coming from the AI revolution, they're not happening in California. They're going to Texas and Arizona, semiconductor manufacturing. We could get that back by removing regulations. And secondly, school system is not educating our kids to be able to thrive in this world of AI.
15: Congresswoman.
1: Yeah. I mean, look, he makes all these great points. What has happened with California is, again, what has happened with all the blue states. A series of decisions that start with the voter.
9: these are decisions that have been made that can be reversed. You can decide not to do them anymore and change the future, as he points out there. But I don't expect it to be widely heard and widely accepted in a state like California. I mean, I'm glad Republicans are, you know, at least showing up and talking about these things. But I don't expect this to be the case for the future of California. They just don't learn. The voters aren't going to change.
0: And that's why I find it so interesting, because you see that Gavin Newsom does not poll well. But think about this. If you're Gavin Newsom, you have to sit there and be going, what in the hell is going on?
9: Yeah.
0: How can I not be winning this? How can Kamala Harris be trouncing me?
9: Yeah.
0: She's clueless on air. And that's the thing. Everyone knows. Every Democrat knows.
9: She can't form a sentence.
0: She's clueless on how the world works completely. And not only is she clueless, she comes across as clueless. Now, Newsom is clueless, but he has that very sophisticated way, the George, as I've always said, the George Clooney way, the Obama way of being able to phrase things without saying anything. Yeah. Now, we know they're clueless.
9: Yeah.
0: It's obvious they're clueless. It's obvious they don't live in the real world, but they look at it and go, yeah, but we're all Democrats. We're all clueless. It's who can present our cluelessness in a much better and sophisticated way. And so Newsom's looking at Kamala Harris going, how the hell can she be leading me?
9: No, that's and that's what it is. You know, you see the voter base and their series, basically their pattern of behavior. And it's not going back to reconsider all the bad decisions. It's just the opposite. They're going further in the direction of the radical left and what has created everything in California and these blue states. It's not going to reverse in our lifetime, I'm convinced. If I'm wrong, I'll celebrate being wrong.
0: Well, when you look, things have been much higher in California for a significant period of time,
9: mm-hmm.
0: as we all know. On the national level, and this is why we even warn the Republican Party, the administration, ignore prices to your own peril.
9: Right.
0: But there are places in this country where prices don't matter.
9: Mm.
0: Where, like, in now, they're everybody's talking about it in California and trying to blame Trump, as you just saw Beshara trying to do.
9: Right.
0: This is Steve Hilton talking about prices. And I looked at this, and to me, I'm like, well, if prices is number one across the country, and finally, if California has hit that limit, if finally California people are saying, my God, what are you doing? Billionaires are moving. Mm. This means that we're going to have to pay more. People aren't stupid. If people look in their, they may be BS'd, but when it comes to their own economy and when it comes to the fact that they may be taxed, they're very sensitive to that. And when you have billionaires moving, and when you see, for example, when you see Spamberger in Virginia, okay, now we want to go after gym memberships. We want to, tax gym memberships and tax things that the middle class uses. As we have said before, one of the things that Democrats always used to say is, look at the Scandinavian countries, look at Sweden, look at Norway, look at all the socialism and how it succeeds. What they fail to mention is the middle class and the poor pay way more in taxes than they do in the United States.
9: Right.
0: There is no free lunch. It's like the couple in California after Obamacare was passed.
9: We loved Obamacare.
0: We completely support Obama, and we support Obamacare. We didn't know we were going to have to pay for it. Our premiums have skyrocketed.
9: Yep.
0: We can't keep our own doctor anymore.
9: Yep.
0: But we still support the person who lied to us on this entire thing. We still support him. You sit there and you go, well, what do you do in that case? I go back to the guy that called us one time. Remember that call, the guy who called?
9: Mm.
0: And we convinced him. He said, you guys are right. The private sector does provide. We went through all the waiting times, for example.
9: Yeah.
0: oh, you see the poll, not the poll, but the study on waiting times in the United States with Obamacare have gone up significantly.
1: Yeah. Yeah.
0: But, and we've said, you know, it's like, yeah, but you get care. Well, if you have to wait 6 months to go to a specialist, you're not getting care.
1: No.
0: And when it comes to medical things, people want the, once they find out they're ill, they want the treatment as soon as possible. But on, let me get back here to the prices here. I want to play this cut from Steve Hilton, and he makes a very great point. This is the best point that you can make. Now, you're a California citizen. Now, you know the gasoline prices are going up temporarily because of what we're in. But you all know, everyone knows, when the thing ends, and, you know, when this thing ends or the Strait of Hormuz is open, and we see that you've got countries like Saudi Arabia, the UAE now saying, we don't, you know, we want to be able to just sell more oil. The United States going in that direction, you're going to see a drastic decrease in it. We know it's temporary.
1: Right.
0: But here's what Steve Hilton said. He goes, look, this is California's problem. This isn't Trump. Prices have always been high.
1: Yep.
0: Here we go.
15: Mr. Hilton, go ahead.
14: It's not Donald Trump who's given us gas prices $2 higher than the rest of the country. It's Democrat policies, which Antonia and all the Democrats here support. It's not Donald Trump that's given us the highest housing costs in the country. It's Democrat policies that all these Democrats support. Donald Trump is the president in all the other states of America where the cost of living is way lower than in California. Obviously, it is way past time for change in California, and endlessly going on about Donald Trump doesn't serve the needs of the struggling families and small businesses.
0: And you say, everybody knows that. Every Democrat listening right now in California to our show or independent knows that.
1: Yep.
0: They know it's the state policies in California and the Democrats sitting on that stage that caused it. And they still agree with all the, these Democrats all agree with the policies they've enacted. They're not saying, look, we need to back off on the climate change regulations.
1: No.
0: They still endorse everything that has given California a much higher cost of living. You and I always go back to. And we had said this for the longest time. We said, remember how they do the poverty level?
1: Right, right.
0: And we said they do it wrong. Poverty, well, the poverty level is lower in California because people make a lot more money. And we said, that's not how you figure out poverty. No. How you figure out
1: You've been saying this for years.
0: Yeah. How you figure out poverty is not what the average salary is.
1: Right.
0: It's what, you know, what the salaries are, whether you want to do median or average or whatever, based on what the cost of living is there. And once you pay for all of the goods and services that are necessary in life, that's how you would figure it out. What is left over?
1: Yeah.
0: That's how you figure what the poverty rate is.
1: Right. Right.
0: And, you know, that's the only fair way. And then remember the Census Bureau did that?
1: They changed it.
0: And California went to number one in poverty.
1: Right.
0: And we said, well, that's the point.
1: Right.
0: Doesn't matter what you make. It matters what you have at the end of the day. Once you pay for what we would view as necessary to live the life that you wish to wish to live, or just an average life. I don't want to say that live the life you wish to live.
1: Just because, be able to live,
0: right?
1: And
0: survive. The minimum
1: The BART Bay Area Rapid Transit strike, and they said, "Look, $50,000 to $60,000. We can't as the workers for Bay Area Rapid Transit, we can't live in this area for 50 to 60, because that was the proposal on the table, I think. Mm-hmm. There's no way to survive that. And it's always been the case. And Californians know it. But the majority of Californians to date have not changed the way they vote. They still vote for the same policy that keeps them higher than the rest of the nation. I don't get it, but they're doing it. And it's, I just don't believe it's going to change. Not in my lifetime.
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24: 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It appears by its own numbers, the U.S. government seems insolvent. It's reported that the Treasury shows about $6 trillion in assets and over $47 trillion in liabilities. 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

0: Bear Runner Radio. He's Eric Carney, and I'm Gary McNamara. Chad Bianco was who I was trying to think of.
1: Yeah, before. Sheriff of Riverside.
0: Yeah, he's the one that's running. And I think very articulate. Now, I look at the California debates, and I say, wow, okay, it's everything that's wrong. I saw the CNN poll that showed most Californians believe that what they pay for gasoline is not worth the cost.
1: Yeah.
0: Of what they claim is being done, you know, the whole climate change thing. Well, they made their point. The Republicans have made their point, in these debates. But I just want to play this audio cut here from Katie Porter, who's running. And this is just great. Look at how blunt she is when it comes to free health care to illegal immigrants.
1: Yeah.
0: Here we go.
2: Congresswoman Porter, your thoughts on the idea of funding health care for undocumented immigrants statewide?
3: Yes.
2: Yes. And
3: that's, by the way, what I think Californians deserve as answers to these questions.
0: There you go. As clear as you can get. Now, by the way, we've said this before.
1: And we've given
0: this advice to all liberals. You can have your free health care. Mm-hmm. You can give your free health care to whoever you want.
1: Mm-hmm.
0: You can tax all the rich. You can skyrocket inside of your state all the taxes that you want.
1: Yeah.
0: You can provide everything to everybody inside your state. Why aren't you doing it? Why aren't you demanding that the Democrats who have led and promised all this stuff on the federal level that they can't get done, why aren't you demanding they do it on the state level?
1: Right. Right.
0: We live that. That's why we, federalism, that's what it's about. You as a state can do what you want. Why won't you hold the Democrats' feet to the fire and say, give us free everything like
1: that's
0: you
1: right.
0: do on the federal level?
1: Right.
0: We know what the answer is because you've got to pay for it.
1: Which
0: then.
1: Means $29 a gallon.
0: Right. Which means you really don't care.
1: Right.
0: Because you can only care if you're willing to pay for it yourself. Then you care.
1: Yes.
0: If you're saying, no, somebody else should pay for it, then you don't care.
1: Right.
0: You just want free stuff.
1: Right.
0: You're not a more moral person than a conservative that says, by the way, there is no such thing as a free lunch. Somebody's going to have to pay for it.
1: Right. I want somebody else to pay for mine. That's greed. Right.
0: And government is not the most efficient system to run anything.
1: Right.
0: You can have it.
1: Nope.
0: But you won't. It's not. We'll get to it.
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8: Use this hour from Town Hall. I'm Ron Taylor. It's a setback for Democrats in Virginia.
9: The Virginia Supreme Court has struck down a Democratic congressional redistricting plan that had won voter approval. The court's 4-3 decision marked a major setback for Democrats in a nationwide redistricting battle with Republicans ahead of the midterm elections. The plan, approved in April by voters, could have helped Democrats win up to 4 additional U.S. House seats. But the court said state lawmakers violated procedural requirements when referring the plan to the ballot. A recent U.S. Supreme Court ruling that weakened the Voting Rights Act has been used by Republicans in several southern states to try to eliminate congressional districts held by Black Democratic lawmakers. I'm Haya Panjwani.
8: President Trump says U.S. forces again showed their superiority, responding to Iranian fast boat attacks in the Strait of Hormuz.
10: You probably heard we took our 3 destroyers and we rammed them through some pretty big stuff today, and destroyers weren't hurt in any way. The people weren't hurt, but they were firing at us, and we were firing back at them.
8: The president also told reporters in Washington that the ceasefire was holding despite the violence. Secretary of State Marco Rubio says European allies must move beyond rhetoric and take concrete action against Iran.
11: The fundamental question every country, not Italy, every country needs to ask themselves is, are you going to normalize a country claiming to control an international waterway? Because if you normalize that, you set a precedent that's going to get repeated in a dozen other places. And if the answer is no, we don't want to normalize it, then you better have something more than just strongly worded statements to back it up.
8: A hot virus outbreak on a cruise ship in the Atlantic Ocean has sparked fear among Spanish passengers, not from illness, but from potential stigma upon returning home. Sensational news and memes have fueled anxiety, with many joking online about the ship being sunk. News and analysis at townhall.com.
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1: All across America, we are Red Eye Radio. He is Eric Carly and I'm Gary McNamara. Good morning. So when we play that audio cut here, and in fact, I'll play it again here. This is Katie Porter at the California debate. Mm. And like I said, I'm fascinated by the California debate because you found a state that has gotten to the point where people are leaving.
2: Yeah.
1: They're poor, they're leaving. If they're rich, they're leaving.
2: Right.
1: And you've seen a net, outgo.
2: Right, right.
1: And you see in, for example, cities like New York City, what's going on, or Kate Wilson in Seattle. Bye.
2: Mm-hmm.
1: Millionaire's tax. Oh, you don't want to pay it? Bye.
2: Yeah.
1: And Katie Porter here talking about illegal immigrants and free health care. Here we go.
3: Congresswoman Porter, your thoughts on the idea of funding health care for undocumented immigrants statewide?
4: Yes.
3: Yes. And
4: that's, by the way, what I think Californians deserve as answers to these questions, Alex.
3: And for critics who say that we can't afford it, what do you, Congresswoman?
1: There you go. It's interesting because she also proposes free health care for all California citizens. And like we said, every state can do that. Every liberal state can provide free health care for their citizens, and they haven't done it.
2: Nope.
1: Why not? Now, the interesting thing is Democrats in California are pushing heavier for free health care for illegal immigrants than they are free health care, even though there's no such thing. We understand the point. We don't get angry at us. You guys are saying free, it's not free. We know it.
2: We know that.
1: We're just talking about the political narrative.
2: Yeah. They're promoting it as free.
1: Right, because the free is to you because somebody else is going to pay for it.
2: Right.
1: But they're actually promoting free health care for illegal immigrants before they're promoting it for you. But they can all, every state, California could have had it already. Colorado could have had it already. Mm-hmm. Vermont could have had. They went through the process and then they backed off. Why? Because they went to their people and said, you want to pay for this? And the people said, no. We don't want to pay for it.
2: Right.
1: We're not going to pay. We're not going to pay for it. And so this whole thing that you're compassionate. You know, Joe Biden said you can tell what you value by what your budget is, by what your spending is. Mm-hmm. That shows your values.
2: Right.
1: No, it doesn't. When you're spending somebody else's money.
2: Right.
1: When you're telling one side you're a victim, so you're going to get everything for free because these other people, we have no evidence that they're evil, but we're calling them evil because they have something that you don't have, plays into the worst characteristics of human nature, which is jealousy and envy.
2: Yeah.
1: And selfishness.
2: And they've been doing it for generations.
1: And when you look at it, when you actually look at businesses and what businesses do, businesses voluntarily create a business, voluntarily get people to invest in it, voluntarily decide to sell something to people who voluntarily buy their product. That's viewed by the left as greed. Yet wanting something that somebody else has and automatically because they have it without even caring how they got it legally, they're evil and owe you.
2: Yeah.
1: I mean, there isn't much of a clearer example of jealousy or envy that exists in this world today than that entire concept. And you know that they really don't care. Because when they get the opportunity to do it on their own, but they have to pay for it, they reject it every time.
2: Yep. Every time.
1: For the free health care.
2: Put the payment mechanism in the plan. Show the people how you're going to pay for it. Because you can't borrow. You're a state. Oh, we can't do that. People would go nuts if we told them $20 a gallon tax. Look at free health care for everybody. Oh, it's not free, is it? Yeah, that's the point.
1: Noah Rothman had a great article. This was last week in National Review. We meant to do that, talking about Kate Wilson, you know, basically saying, you know, about the millionaire's tax.
2: Mm-hmm.
1: Bye.
2: Yeah.
1: Go.
2: Yeah.
1: And talked about the fact that something might be similar said of the far left's impulses. Unlike their predecessors, this crop of radicals does dwell on the wildly expanded list of government services they intend to fund through taking of private wealth. It never matters to radicals that the price tag on their schemes is typically exorbitant, which heightens the risk of taxpayer flight. To progressive reformers, that's not a problem at all. Now, listen to this, because I thought this was a great, great line.
2: Mm.
1: So, the rich will be forced to pay, or they'll be forced to leave. Either way, they're getting what's theirs, and we will be the authors of their misery. And I think that's one of the greatest lines.
2: Because
1: when you base something on envy, jealousy, and selfishness, and victimization, I'm a victim, I can't make it, it must be the billionaire's fault. Well, what did the billionaire do? The billionaire acquired the wealth.
2: Yeah.
1: Well, there's nothing evil about acquiring wealth. Well, they did it by...

0: the best point. Maybe your education should have been in something besides gender studies. Was gender studies ever the path to riches? No, because basically that's based in academia and government regulation.
1: Mm-hmm.
0: There is really no private sector in gender studies. And so, but it's the fact that it's what we've seen from the left before. It's not new. We've seen it in corporate taxes. And now it's taxing the rich. This is getting back at them. We're getting back at them because they're evil. We're going after those evil corporations. Those evil corporations, they're going to suffer. And what we find so fascinating is the people that get hurt in the long run are the people that they claim that they want to help.
1: Yep.
0: And on corporate taxes is where Democrat voters are the biggest fools ever. Because every time you raise a corporate tax, and how do they sell the corporate tax? Those corporations need to pay their fair share, which means the corporations aren't being treated fairly. And the corporations owe you something because they're not fair because they're a corporation. There's something evil that they're doing, just like the billionaires. You know, get rid of billionaires. You know, even what Mark Kelly, what an idiot he is. It shows you astronauts can be the dumbest people on the planet. When he did that interview and said, with the woman saying, well, we don't need billionaires. You're right, we don't need billionaires. We should get rid of billionaires.
1: You know, in space, nobody can hear your stupidity.
0: Does sound travel in a vacuum.
1: Mm-hmm. Does stupidity travel in a vacuum?
0: Does stupidity travel in a vacuum? But that's when you went, what an idiot this guy is. You know, I'm an astronaut, so therefore, you need to listen to me.
1: Yeah.
0: The hell I do, you're an idiot.
1: Right.
0: You come up, I don't care what your title is or what your education is. If you say something that's so stupid and dumb, we're going to call you out, and a lot of other people are going to call you out on it. What do you mean get rid of billionaires? Well, if they get to this certain level, it should be taken away from them. Who takes it away? The monopoly of the government. Because they know how to spend it better. But all of it comes, you think, when you get down to the base of it, it comes from envy, jealousy.
1: All of it.
0: And selfishness.
1: Which gets back to the punishment of this when they wave goodbye to the millionaires. Well, bye. And basically, this idea of punishing them and they get to suffer as a result of this. The billionaires aren't going to suffer. The billionaires are going to benefit from leaving and going to lower tax states. That's the whole point. Some of them think they've won. Actually, all of them think that they have won when the billionaires leave. They think they have won. It's why there won't be a change in the direction of what they're doing in our lifetime.
0: I just love that line, though. So the rich will be forced to pay or they'll be forced to leave. Either way, they're getting what's theirs, and we will be the authors of their misery.
1: Exactly.
0: And that's what they think. That's why she goes, bye. Like, go ahead, leave Washington State. Bye. You're going to miss out on not having the privilege to pay a lot more in taxes.
1: Right.
0: What? Can I tell you something? Mm. Somebody who's lived in a variety of different states.
1: Mm.
0: It's not that hard to move.
1: It's not that hard to move.
0: And especially when there's economic benefit for it.
1: Well, we've been talking about this for years, and we said at some point, not even talking about billionaires, there will be people that right now, at that point back then, maybe they couldn't afford to leave, but now they can't afford to stay, and they're leaving. This is the problem these blue areas have. The states, the cities, you're pricing people out, and other areas are welcoming them. Our area is still growing leaps and bounds.
0: Jeez.
1: Yeah, it's crazy. Yeah. It's crazy. Another family moved into my house the other day. I didn't even know. Just happened. It's going so fast. It's growing so fast. And it's because states like ours,

0: are welcoming people through that policy. And the blue states, if they want to wave goodbye to people, wave goodbye to, because you're nothing without the humans. Maybe they can teach the trees to pay taxes. Earth First can get out there.
1: Well, the, you
0: and
1: know,
0: cry
1: the,
0: for the well, trees you know, and get them to pay more in taxes.
1: You know what I think is funny? All the liberal states talk about, well, we're going to have to tax AI like crazy. Well, you're the ones that don't want AI in your state, so who are you going to tax?
0: Right, who are you going to tax if you want to shut down AI? Because what they realize is people are going to learn from AI. What they realize is, and I can't tell you exactly how it's going to affect the economy, where it's going to fit in any given operation, but it will fit eventually in pretty much every operation, just like the internet does today. But they don't want a more efficient economy. They don't want an expansion of wealth. They don't want people learning from AI. And that's one of the things that's happening right now. Google is so yesterday. It's now AI, which Google has their own AI, proprietary AI. But it's not just looking it up on the internet. People go into detail on AI. They just, they're, okay, what would happen here? What needs to happen here? I actually tried it out this year and said, estimate my taxes for me. Here's the numbers. It got it down within $1,000. And I didn't put everything in. And it wasn't, that was just a test. I wasn't asking it to do my taxes. It just gave me an estimate. But people want to know how things work. People are curious by nature. And once they start learning, the liberals hate that. If you start learning the truth, they hate that because they look more and more radical.
1: Why do the Republicans have such a hard time explaining what we just have? And we have for decades. Why is it so hard for Republicans and conservatives to point out, as we have said, for Republicans to ever even listen for a moment to any Democrat who calls them a racist when Democrats have practiced identity politics where they judge people by groups and not individuals, and they're blunt about it, and everybody knows they do it,
0: right?
1: And yet Republicans don't sit there and say, stop it. You are the people that practice identity politics. Don't call me a sexist, for God's sakes.
0: Right.
1: You people are the most misogynist, sexist people party that we've seen in, you know, with the radical transgender movement that I can see in any type of modern history with women. The way that you promote your sexual abuse perversions of men being in women's locker rooms and you try to frame it as some kind of women's rights. You are absolutely perverted and misogynist and sexist. Attack. Don't defend. Don't ever defend.
0: Ever.
1: You don't need to defend if you're a conservative Republican.
0: Nope.
1: Because the worst characteristics of, as we see now with Plattner and Piker and everybody else, racism, Nazism.
0: Yes.
1: And identity politics, envy, jealousy, selfishness. All the worst traits in humans are what the Democrats are promoting as a higher morality.
0: Right.
1: It's the most bizarre thing ever.
0: It's insane. Yeah. And they're promoting it.
1: We are Red Eye Radio.
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0: We are Red Eye Radio. He's Eric Cronin. I'm Gary McNamara. You know, this is really interesting. You know, the whole Plattner situation in Maine. And it was, let me see, it was James Freeman in the Wall Street Journal. Democrat who got a Nazi tattoo is not the only option. There's another Democrat on the bill.
1: Oh, yeah. Yeah.
0: Dave Costello, who actually ran for Senate a couple of years ago. They know who he is, and they say, he doesn't, there's no Nazi background there. Why isn't he viewed as an option? Talking about Frank Bruni's column in the New York Times, where he talks about the fact that, well, you know, he isn't the perfect candidate, but, you know, Trump is the basically the, he's the authoritarian, not this guy. And so Trump is so bad that this guy is the only option. It's like, well, he's not the only option. You have another Democrat that's running. Why aren't any Democrats saying, look, let's not go this radical. There is another option who is a solid, loyal Democrat for decades who has run for Senate before. That's a much better choice than Mr. Plattner. Nobody's doing that.
1: Nope.
0: None.
1: Right.
0: None.
1: Right.
0: They want the Nazi.
1: They do. And they're making every excuse for him.
0: Yep.

0: this hour from Town Hall. I'm Ron Taylor. It's a setback for Democrats in Virginia.
1: The Virginia Supreme Court has struck down a Democratic congressional redistricting plan that had won voter approval. The court's 4-3 decision marked a major setback for Democrats in a nationwide redistricting battle with Republicans ahead of the midterm elections. The plan, approved in April by voters, could have helped Democrats win up to 4 additional U.S. House seats. But the court said state lawmakers violated procedural requirements when referring the plan to the ballot. A recent U.S. Supreme Court ruling that weakened the Voting Rights Act has been used by Republicans in several southern states to try to eliminate congressional districts held by Black Democratic lawmakers. I'm Haya Panjwani.
0: President Trump says U.S. forces again showed their superiority responding to Iranian fast boat attacks in the Strait of Hormuz.
2: You probably heard we took our 3 destroyers and we rammed them through some pretty big stuff today, and the destroyers weren't hurt in any way. The people weren't hurt, but they were firing at us, so we were firing back at them.
0: The president also told reporters in Washington that the ceasefire was holding despite the violence. Secretary of State Marco Rubio says European allies must move beyond rhetoric and take concrete action against Iran.
3: The fundamental question every country, not Italy, every country needs to ask themselves is, are you going to normalize a country claiming to control an international waterway? Because if you normalize that, you set a precedent that's going to get repeated in a dozen other places. And if the answer is no, we don't want to normalize it, then you better have something more than just strongly worded statements to back it up.
0: A hot virus outbreak on a cruise ship in the Atlantic Ocean has sparked fear among Spanish passengers, not from illness, but from potential stigma upon returning home. Sensational news and memes have fueled anxiety, with many joking online about the ship being sunk. News and analysis at townhall.com.
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10: They live the life. They walk the walk. Gary McNamara and Eric Harley. Red Eye Radio.
11: And he is Eric Harley, and I'm Gary McNamara. Welcome and good morning. All right. A couple of stories we've got to get to.
12: Yeah.
11: Mark Cuban has changed his mind.
12: Oh, really? Again? On?
11: Well, no, it wasn't the one. Did we even mention a couple of weeks ago when he said, when he, somebody, a reporter was following him, would you vote for Kamala Harris again? He goes, no. Now, remember when he was talking about the college bubble?
12: Yeah.
11: And we had said, oh, maybe we have some common ground with Mark Cuban.
12: Yeah.
11: And he was saying that no student should be able to be allowed to take more than $10,000 a year for 4 years, which would be a total of $40,000.
12: Right.
11: That any other debt is not responsible.
12: Yeah.
11: He's lowered that amount now.
12: Yeah.
11: To what?
12: Zero, right?
11: Zero.
12: Yeah. All right.
11: In a recent podcast, he called taking out loans to pay for college the dumbest thing that you can do and laid out a two-step alternative he says makes far more financial sense. His prescription, start at community college and then transfer. Go to a community college. An accounting class is an accounting class, whether it's community college or at Harvard.
12: Actually, a community college might actually focus on, you know, accounting.
11: There's accounting, then there's DEI accounting.
12: Yeah, exactly. Yeah.
11: Cuban said, psychology is psychology for the most part. So get those first couple of years of your introductory classes and transfer where you can afford to go. And as this was in MoneyWise.com, the math behind the argument is difficult to dispute. The College Board's 2025 trends in college pricing report shows the average published tuition and fees at a public two-year community college is $4,150 a year for in-district students compared to $11,950 per year for in-state students at public four-year institutions. Mm. And $45,000 a year for private nonprofit four-year schools. Mm. The latter includes Harvard University, Stanford, MIT, Yale, and Cornell. That means completing the first 2 years at a community college before transferring to a public university could save a student tens of thousands of dollars before a single loan is required.
12: It's what my three oldest granddaughters are doing. They all three are in community college. One is finishing up. The other two, I think, will finish up at the end of summer because they're trying to catch up to their older sister, and then they're going to go on to a four-year.
11: You know, my great-nephew, and it was funny because he did it all himself. Apparently, it's different. Mm-hmm. Didn't even... Mm-hmm. He was applying colleges left and right on his phone. It's a lot different to apply to colleges than when we were growing up.
12: Yeah, right.
11: And he got accepted into, he was like, every week he goes, I got accepted here and here and here and here.
12: Wow.
11: And everyone, I'm like, oh, man, the price of these colleges.
12: Oh,
11: and we just let him go. He's just applying. I got accepted here, accepted here, accepted here.
12: Yeah.
11: He got accepted at all. I don't think he even tried for Ivy League colleges. I don't think he's interested. But a ton of other great public institutions he's been accepted to. And I just talked to him the other day. He plans to go into community college the first 2 years.
12: Good. Good. No, that's a great start.
11: We said this for the longest time, that I've always believed that the education that you get at these, especially now with the liberal indoctrination, it's a waste of your money.
12: No, it is. It is.
11: It's a waste of money.
12: It is. And you know, the community colleges, really, if you think about it, again, Mark Cuban, I think, is right. get the courses in that you want to get in. You're going to save a lot of money. You'll find, and it's the case, I didn't go to college, but it's the case for my kids and family members, my nieces, nephews, and now grandchildren that are doing this, that have all done that. I don't know of one instance where they've come back going, I wish I would have done it differently, because it just worked. And I think it works, well, first of all, it was out of necessity for most, of, if not all. But I just had a great afternoon this past Sunday with one of my granddaughters. And she's working at a place. And I said, how do you like your job? She goes, I love it. She's working and going to school. So I said, well, what do you like about it? She goes, they moved me up to bartender. And you make really great money bartending. I said, I love it. Because she works at one of these places that shows a movie and also serves food, right?
11: Okay. Yeah.
12: So, and I said, that's a great, unique destination because they're not just going to watch the movie. They're not just going for the food. They're going for both. And in some cases, they're going to spend some time at the bar. So they're going to spend a little bit more when they go to one of those places, which means they're going to spend more on tips, and that's the idea. And she's loving it. And but, you know, I'm filled with this sense of pride because they've always impressed me. They're my kids and my grandkids have always impressed me. They're much more impressive than I am. Believe me on that. And it's this it is this work ethic. They understand, okay, because they all, and we taught them early. They all, you know, saved. Okay, now I've got money for a car. Here's what I can afford. Here's what I want from the car. And then when I want to upgrade, I'm going to have money for that, right? I need to take care of the one I have so it'll have a value when I want to upgrade. Two of them are going through that right now. And it's, you know, those are the things in life that matter. And the indoctrination didn't get through on every level. They were exposed to it, no doubt. But that's what you look for. You look for how much outside influence is there, right? When you're looking, and I know you do this with your nephew and your great-nephew and family members, and we all do this to see how much of that, because it can happen. We've seen the radicalization, maybe not with our family members, but individuals that are in the news, where they go from seemingly normal life, then all of a sudden being just an all-out radical. That appears to be the case with the White House correspondence suspect, the shooting suspect. It appears to be the case with a number of radicals like that, where everyone around them is saying the person a couple of years ago is not the person that I'm seeing
11: in the news. I know some people that, you know, their kids went to college. Hmm. And they were raised in, you know, a critical thinking,
12: yeah,
11: conservative environment. And I'm, yeah, talking about not just politically, but economically.
12: Right, yeah.
11: And they've just gone off, the kids have gone off the deep end.
12: Yeah.
11: And it's just like,
12: too much outside influence.
11: Where in the world did this, did this come from? But when it comes to education overall, you know, I was... And again, another thing my father used to say, you give somebody a title and they believe they've got an infusion of brains.
12: Oh, yeah.
11: And I say the same thing for degrees. They get a degree and they believe that they've got, an infusion of intelligence.
12: Right.
11: When they haven't. And what I really know, what really changed me, I might not think the same way until I became a radio talk show host.
12: Mm.
11: Because I remember when I first would interview politicians and say, man, I can't debate these people. These are smart people.
12: Yeah, yeah.
11: Shows you how stupid I was, mm-hmm, yeah, to make that assumption.
12: Mm-hmm.
11: And that's one thing that I figured out. And I see all these politicians with Ivy League educations, and I watch them argue, and I watch them debate, and I'm like, well, they just threw their damn money away.
12: Yeah.
11: This didn't help. What did it, besides indoctrination, what did it actually give you when it comes to worldwide knowledge of how things really work. And I think about my dad. My dad did not have a college education. He took a couple of college engineering courses that mirrored what he was doing at work.
12: Yeah.
11: But my father, probably by the time he was 16, had torn apart car engines.
12: Yeah, yeah.
11: You know, and right. And so he knew how things worked.
12: You had to learn it because you had to get it right.
11: And, you know, and he became at numerous companies, you know, the president of the of engineering. Mm. And there's not a concept in physics and engineering that he doesn't understand.
12: Right.
11: And I remember, goes back a little while, a year or so ago, somebody came up to me and we were talking. They said, well, you're not an economist. Well, what do you mean I'm not an economist? What's an economist? And it's when I talked about, you know, what economics is.
12: Right.
11: It's how people respond to incentive.
12: Right.
11: It's not that simple. I go, actually, it is.
12: Actually, it is. Yeah. It is.
11: And
12: it's the basis of
11: they go,
12: everything.
11: How do you know? They go, you're an economist? I go, what judges an economist? Do you have a PhD in economics? Well, no, I don't. Well, then you're not an economist. I think I am because I understand economic principles.
12: Yeah.
11: I understand accounting principles. I understand incentive. I read tons of economists, you know, that when I was younger, especially the Keynesian economists,
12: mm-hmm.
11: you know, Milton Friedman, Adam Smith,
12: mm-hmm.
11: other great economists out there, and compared and said what actually works. But it's this thing that you don't understand economics because they try to make it as if it's something that is outside the ability of an average human being to understand. I'll never forget my father coming home just furious at a board of education one time when he went, I forgot what he went, what it was for. But he was like, these people sit up there and say, look, we're the experts on education. As if educating your kids is something than an average is way beyond the intelligence of an average person, and only the person with the doctorate degree. And I go back to Dr. Charles C. Marlac.
12: Hmm.
11: He's the one who laughed after he was sick one day, and I got kicked out of class for arguing with the substitute teacher who said there's no difference between our constitutional republic and communism. And I was in 10th grade arguing with her and told her she was wrong. And she goes, no, I'm not. And then I told her again she was wrong. She goes, that's insubordination. Go to the principal's office. And, of course, the principal was one of my father's best friends growing up. He goes, what the hell are you doing here? Because I don't think I'd ever been in the principal's office ever.
12: Right, right.
11: And I told him, he goes, what? So you got kicked out of class because you told the substitute teacher that our constitutional republic mm-hmm. is not the same as communism.
12: Mm-hmm.
11: And I went, yeah. And he just sort of smirked. He goes, just sit over there at that desk until the bell rings and go to class. And then she was never there again.
12: Right.
11: But the fact is but he was a doctor in education.
12: Yeah.
11: You would have never known it. He was the most fun because he actually took the experience of how do I bring this into real life? I've got to be able to relate to kids. And he was able to relate to kids. He wasn't up there going, I'm a doctorate and I'm a doctor of education. So yeah. You must all listen to me for my incredible mind. He made learning a blast. It was fun. He understood it. There was no arrogance,
12: right.
11: You know, to him at all. It was get the job done. How do I teach kids? How do we get it done? And so my father, when he was 19 years old, when he went into the Army, he was out for 1 year because of his foot. Got 4F for a year, then went in right at the end of World War II. Instantly at 19 years old, and I didn't think about it till I got older. 19 years old, he immediately became an instructor of how to repair engines and stuff in Jeeps and whatever. He was in for a couple of months. He's a teacher.
12: Yeah.
11: And
12: yeah.
11: No college education, nothing. And so I think that what the public is starting to realize is a lot of the different things, because I'll say this, work and reading taught me more than actual formal education did after high school.
12: Because you sought it out.
11: Yeah.
12: You sought it out.
11: Yeah.
12: People can seek out the information, yeah. And when they do, they learn it.
11: Yeah. We are Red Eye Radio.
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21: 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It appears by its own numbers, the U.S. government seems insolvent. It's reported that the Treasury shows about $6 trillion in assets and over $47 trillion in liabilities. Add it all up, and it looks like the U.S. owes more than $130 trillion it doesn't have. 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

0: We are Red Eye Radio. He's Eric Carly, and I'm Gary McNamara. I just had to go to the Babylon Bee. I don't know why, but it seems like at the end of different hours, I just am drawn to the Babylon Bee.
1: Yeah, well, it happens.
0: To see how to conclude the hour.
1: Yeah.
0: But I was reading the lead headline. Hobo with garbage can stuck on his head, mistaken for Met Gala attendee. And the only reason I bring that up is, I did see it in the New York Post, a woman looked like she was in bubble wrap, and I went,
1: yeah,
0: whatever, I don't care. They had it on the front page. I'm assuming they're mocking more than maybe a Matt Drudge obsession with things like that.
1: Yeah.
0: Pretty bows and things, but
1: I don't get it.
0: When I saw that, I went, and there's all these people like behind, like looking at this guy with a garbage can on his head.
1: Yeah, yeah.
0: Like, wow, this is awesome.
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2: News this hour from Town Hall. I'm Ron Taylor. The Virginia Supreme Court has struck down a Democratic congressional redistricting plan that would have won voter approval. More from Bernie Bennett.
6: The court's 4-3 decision Friday marked a major setback for Democrats in a nationwide redistricting battle with Republicans ahead of the midterm elections. The plan approved April 21st by voters could have helped Democrats win up to 4 additional U.S. House seats, but the court said state lawmakers violated procedural requirements when referring the plan to the ballot. A recent U.S. Supreme Court ruling that weakened the Voting Rights Act has been used by Republicans in several southern states to try to eliminate congressional districts held by black Democratic leaders. Bernie Bennett in Washington.
7: Google has reached a $50 million settlement in a class action lawsuit with a group of black employees.
8: The settlement includes a commitment to equity measures but does not admit liability. Plaintiffs April Curley, Ronica Lewis, Raina Reed, and Desiree Mayon were joined by other former workers from New York and California. The lawsuit claimed Google shunted black employees into lower-level positions, hazed interviewees, and that hiring managers deemed black candidates not googly enough, a dog whistle for racial discrimination. In a statement, attorney Ben Crump says the case is about accountability and that the settlement sends a clear message across Silicon Valley and beyond that companies must ensure fair treatment of black employees at every level. I'm Jennifer King.
7: The U.S. military says its forces fired on and disabled 2 Iranian oil tankers after exchanging fire with Iranian forces in the Strait of Hormuz. The United Arab Emirates, meanwhile, reported another missile and drone attack Friday. The violence further undermines a month-old ceasefire that U.S. officials insist remains in effect. Iran says the U.S. strikes violate the truce. Washington is waiting Tehran's response to the latest U.S. proposed aiming at ending the war. President Trump says the leaders of Russia and Ukraine have agreed to his request for a 3-day ceasefire. News and analysis at townhall.com.
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21: Now, it's Red Eye Radio. Gary McNamara and Eric Harley talk about everything from politics to social issues and news of the day. Whether you're up late or you're just starting your day, welcome to the show. From the Relief Factor Studios, this is Red Eye Radio.
0: All across America, we are Red Eye Radio. He is Eric Harley and I'm Gary McNamara. Good morning. Welcome. Thank you for being here.
1: Hello.
0: All right. So, what's the one thing I noticed?
1: $4.39.
0: Yeah. For a gallon of gas on the way here in Texas.
1: Yeah.
0: I think that's the highest it's ever been.
1: I decided, because I'm the only one of the crew that can do it, I decided to start walking to work. Actually, it's hitchhiking. I went ahead, while I was walking, I put my thumb out, and it looks more like I'm walking and giving everybody a thumbs up, but I'm technically hitchhiking. I would have taken a ride.
0: You know, it's there was a lot of talk about the True Social post that the president put out, saying there's going to be a temporary pause because of all the advancements. Right. And we'll have the audio coming up here a little bit. Rubio talking about it, about, you know, do you sense that they want to get rid of nuclear weapons? And it's like, yeah, they always say they do, but they don't.
1: Right.
0: And, you know, you look at what's going on right now, and I read a number of things saying that it's unfair. In fact, it was Mark Halperin. We'll play. It was actually pretty interesting, and it brought up a lot of the points that we brought up on yesterday's show about what might be happening or what he believes is happening, and it's effective, and we're, you know, and it's, well, it has a great chance of being effective, and we really don't know, and everybody's jumping to the assumption that this is taco from Trump.
1: Right.
0: Now, when I look at that, I say, well, if he wanted to, he could have ended it. Clearly, there's a line that he has set, which is you need to get rid of the potential to have any type of nuclear weapons. Mm-hmm. What I saw yesterday was, well, you know, Trump doesn't have a plan B, a plan C. I think this was Holman Jenkins said in the Wall Street Journal, doesn't seem to have a plan B, a plan C, or a plan D. And Mark Halperin pointed out, you know, on his podcast, a lot of what we said. He goes, well, number one, they're opening up the Strait of Hormuz. Number two, there's the blockade. Number three, China wants, he goes, this isn't talked about enough, China wants out of this. They want this thing ended.
1: Yeah.
0: And
1: yeah.
0: So there's pressure from China, and there's the negotiations that are going on. But it's a legitimate question. Are we getting anywhere in the negotiations? We've seen the president say this over and over again, that when he said the Iranians want a deal, you know, we all laughed at that one. It's like, you know, don't try to sell that one. I will say this, even Hegseth yesterday when he said, well, no, the ceasefire is going on. I mean, there's, you know, it's what's going on in Hormuz is separate from, and I went, stop it.
1: Yeah, what did he say? We're below the threshold.
0: Yeah, and
1: basically, our actions that we're taking now are still within the threshold of a ceasefire, basically, is what he was trying to say.
0: Right, and I'm just like, man, just stop it. You can be honest with the American people saying, you know, here are the things that we're... here's the point. Mark Halperin explained it better than Hegseth.
1: Okay, that's a good point in that. And I think we laid out all the possibilities, and we don't know. And, of course, they're not going to talk about all the possibilities because they don't. We don't need to know them, and we don't know exactly what's going on behind the scenes. But in our discussions, our approach has been better than, I think, the way that at least Hegseth has handled it. For the president, I have to factor in that it's this particular person, that it's Donald Trump. And I don't mean that necessarily in a negative way. Sometimes it can be. But it is about how he approaches it. And propaganda is everything. Keeping your enemy guessing is everything. Keeping the right. American people and the markets guessing is risky. And you don't know what's going on day to day. There's question marks, but that's the thing. It's what we said with tariffs. Whatever you're going to do with tariffs, do it and stick to it. Whatever it's going to be. 30% across the board, whatever it is, do it and stay, right? Make your case and then stick with it. Stick to your guns. And, you know, one visit from I almost said Prince Charles, King Charles, next thing you know, we're okay to buy Scottish whiskey again. You know, and it's like, you know, there's too much emotional concern there. I don't necessarily believe that's the case in what he's doing with Iran, because I do believe he wants the mission finished.
3: Well,
1: but I think we have right. to include the possibility that the mission being finished could require boots on the ground, and I don't believe this president wants that.
3: Right. Let me just play part of the Mark Halperin thing. It's a couple minutes, but it's worth listening to, because it covered a lot of the stuff. Now, yesterday we didn't bring up the China thing, as he brought up, but we brought up the other things that the president has talked about, and what we know that they're actually doing. But here it is.
20: Iran. Here's a headline from the New York Times, and this is, I'm so glad it ran not that long ago, because it fits perfectly with what I'm going to talk to you about. Number three, this is the headline, and this is a perfect reflection of what the media and the Morning Joe crowd, I say that with affection, and a lot of Democrats would say, and skeptical Republicans. Trump looks for a silver bullet to end the Iran war. There may be none, okay? The president is trying to ratchet up the economic pressure on Tehran, but Iran's government is unlikely to make a deal without a big face-saving compromise. Okay, so that's the conventional wisdom, that there's no silver bullet here. There's no plan. Trump is flailing. Bibi led him down a primrose path, and his presidency is now on the decline, on the rocks, on the threat of being ruined. Gas prices are up. Everybody knows this litany. Ladies and gentlemen, and again, I'm almost embarrassed I have to tell you this, because although I did reporting on it, it's as plain as the nose on our faces. Everybody's noses on everybody's faces. There's a four-track strategy now. Okay, the four-track strategy. Track one, the blockade and the

0: and a belief, they believe it. This plan may not be a good plan, but it's a plan that the Iran oil capacity is right at the end of its ropes. Again, not every expert agrees with that, but you heard Secretary Rubio say it today. You've heard Scott Bessent say it. You've heard the president say it, that Iran is on a ticking clock here, stands through the hourglass. At some point, the loss of revenue and the inability to keep operating their oil facilities without having to shut them down and do them damage, that will put a lot of pressure on Iran. Okay? Now, that's number two. Number three is the Chinese track. Little discussed, but the Chinese summoned the Iranian foreign minister to Peking to meet with I don't know whom. But why are the Chinese doing that? The Chinese do not want the summit to be canceled. And although the Chinese play footsie with Tehran, the Chinese want this thing over. Okay? So relying on the Tehran's patron, Beijing, to put pressure on them is another track. Okay? And then what's the fourth track? Negotiations. Okay? The negotiations. Now, in all four tracks, if they work, if all four of them work in tandem, time is on the president's side. Except for the fact that gas prices remain high and the United States is spending a lot of my tax money on the war. If these four things are executed, there's no rush. There's no rush. The clock is ticking on the Iranians, but it's not ticking on the United States.
1: There you go.
2: I would say the pressure is a problem, and that pressure remains on pricing, especially at, as you mentioned, over $4 a gallon. Now through November, that's the political pressure for the midterm, because the president needs his party for the second half of his second term, and he needs his party to complete this mission before he's done as president. And that's, you know, I would say there's that pressure for, you know, for what Mr. Halperin said there at the end. But maybe that's a given in terms of strategic pressure. There is none. We own Iran right now. I mean, in terms of what we have over them, we have all the power in this. The question is, how far does the president want to go, and how far does he want to take it? I honestly believe this is a measure that allows them this pause here is allowing for the gathering of intel, so that they can determine exactly what it would take for them to not have their uranium at all in their possession when this is said and done. And that you have to, again, we mentioned it yesterday, but it has to be, all of that has to be measured. And if it's undoable without a bunch of boots on the ground, I'm not convinced that what's left of the regime is going to voluntarily work with the U.S. to hand that over, then the other part of the other option would be, and we mentioned Israeli intel being embedded in Iran for years, what that might tell us in terms of how possible it is to have an overthrow by those who had been loyal to the regime but may be converted at some point. And I have no idea what that looks like, or if it even exists right now.
1: Well, it gets to the point that we've talked about. What is, as we know from the last 2 weeks, the goal is, which has been made clear by the president, no nuclear weapons.
2: Right.
1: You know, no nuclear weapons program. You right. can't have it. You can't have a nuclear program.
2: Right.
1: Remember, the president offered a nuclear program, a clean energy program to them, and they refused before the war actually began. Remember
2: right,
1: that?
2: Right, yeah.
1: And so you look and you say, okay, that's the red line. And so you ask the question, will the Iranians concede to that? Here's Marco Rubio yesterday after the president said, you know, we're working towards a deal and things are looking positive.
2: Hmm.
1: Well, how? What is the specific has to be the red line, which is nuclear weapons,
2: right?
1: Right.
2: Right.
1: Here's the question from Catherine Herridge yesterday to Marco Rubio.
3: Catherine, why don't we start with you first?
4: I'm Catherine Herridge. I'm an independent journalist. Secretary Rubio, have you seen any recent indications that Iran is willing to give up its nuclear weapons program?

0: program that is credible, verifiable, and that would lead to an immediate de-escalation?
1: Well, look, this is a long-standing problem for them, right? I mean, they have wanted, they have always said they don't want a nuclear weapon. That's because they've always said that, they just don't mean it. And why do you say, well, how do you know they don't mean it? Well, we don't mean it because they're doing all the things and historically have tried to do all the things that you do if you want a nuclear weapons program. For example, they innovate and try to innovate long-range delivery missiles that now, in some cases, are capable of reaching much of Europe. They build these large underground centrifuges for enrichment activity. There are countries in the world that are involved in the enrichment business, but these guys do it in mountains and in caves and in hiding. They've always had secret components of their nuclear program undisclosed to the world, and we know for a fact that they retain highly enriched uranium at 60%, that they did so, and that has no civilian use, none, zero whatsoever. So they have an opportunity here to agree to something that will make it clear that they're not interested in a nuclear. One thing is to say we don't want a nuclear weapon. Another thing is to do the things that prove you don't want a nuclear weapon. By the way, if what Iran wants is a civilian nuclear program for power plants and stuff like that, there are a lot of countries in the world that have that, and they don't enrich. They import the enriched material. You know, they could have that if that's what they wanted, but they're not acting like that's what they wanted.
2: That's my
3: point right there. The president saying, you know, we're going to stop hostilities because, you know, things are looking good and everything else in his Truth Social program. And Marco Rubio the same day is indicating, no, they haven't moved on the nuclear weapons at all, which is the red line the president has been set,
2: right,
3: or has set. Mm-hmm. So that's the question. What does the president want now? And the president has said no nuclear program over and over and over again. So where are we seeing advances in the negotiations, since that is really the one issue?
2: Mm-hmm. Right.
3: And I don't know.
2: Actually happening, if there is progress being made, then it would be Marco Rubio or someone else telling them, we know what you're doing. And you're only doing this for weaponry. You're not doing it for energy. And we know what it looks like with other nations, as he just said. We know what it looks like when you're building energy plants, which, by the way, could be some kind of offering for long term, assuming the regime is gone. The regime can't be trusted if any remnants at all remain after this is said and done. But whoever's leading Iran, whoever that might be, if it is energy you're trying, nuclear energy you're trying to develop, that could be part of a cooperative agreement where there are other nations, including other Middle Eastern nations and other Western nations.
3: Like I said, the United States offered that before and refused it.
2: That would be part of that. And if you're not going to do that, if there's not going to be that kind of cooperation, the only way to get that uranium, the enriched uranium, and stop their nuclear program is to take it. And in order to take it, you're going to use tremendous force.
3: Well, I don't see if the Iranians agreed, if the Iranian Revolutionary Guard agreed to it, the agreement would be, all right, we'll get rid of the nuclear stuff, you can take it, but we remain in power. They're not going to give up the nukes and also give up their power.
2: No, I don't think so either.
3: But the point here is, what is the president negotiating if Marco Rubio is making it clear they haven't budged on nuclear weapon, the nuclear program? What is the positive that the president sees?
2: Yeah,
3: is the question.
2: That, where is that?
3: It's not
2: progress.
3: Criticism. It's just a question.
2: Right.
3: We are Red Eye Radio.
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0: Radio. He is Eric Carney, and I'm Jerry McNamara. So when you look at it, when you look at the situation, I agree with Mark Halperin that the United States has as much time as they want strategically. You know, if those 4 points are being maximized as to what the United States is doing. Where, again, the problem is domestically with prices.
1: Right.
0: Republicans behind the scenes are screaming about prices. So this can't go on until November. Just basically, well, we're just having the status quo and the negotiations still go on. And gas prices remain, as I saw today in Texas, $4.39. That caught my attention, when I got in. Prices are everything right now. Prices are not GDP. Prices are not capital investment. Prices are what people feel, every single day. And that's the challenge. That's the problem. Rasmussen, which is the most friendly Trump pollster, Trump now at his lowest numbers, tied for his lowest favorability rating as of yesterday.
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3: News this hour from Town Hall. I'm Ron Taylor. The Virginia Supreme Court has struck down a Democratic congressional redistricting plan that would have won voter approval. More from Bernie Bennett.
4: The court's 4-3 decision Friday marked a major setback for Democrats in a nationwide redistricting battle with Republicans ahead of the midterm elections. The plan approved April 21st by voters could have helped Democrats win up to 4 additional U.S. House seats. But the court said state lawmakers violated procedural requirements when referring the plan to the ballot. A recent U.S. Supreme Court ruling that weakened the Voting Rights Act has been used by Republicans in several southern states to try to eliminate congressional districts held by black Democratic leaders. Bernie Bennett in Washington.
3: Google has reached a $50 million settlement in a class action lawsuit with a group of black employees.
5: The settlement includes a commitment to equity measures but does not admit liability. Plaintiffs April Curley, Ronica Lewis, Raina Reed, and Desiree Mayon were joined by other former workers from New York and California. The lawsuit claimed Google shunted black employees into lower-level positions, hazed interviewees, and that hiring managers deemed black candidates not googly enough, a dog whistle for racial discrimination. In a statement, attorney Ben Crump says the case is about accountability and that the settlement sends a clear message across Silicon Valley and beyond that companies must ensure fair treatment of black employees at every level. I'm Jennifer King.
3: The U.S. military says its forces fired on and disabled 2 Iranian oil tankers after exchanging fire with Iranian forces in the Strait of Hormuz. The United Arab Emirates, meanwhile, reported another missile and drone attack Friday. The violence further undermines a month-old ceasefire that U.S. officials insist remains in effect. Iran says the U.S. strikes violate the truce. Washington is waiting Tehran's response to the latest U.S. proposed aiming at ending the war. President Trump says the leaders of Russia and Ukraine have agreed to his request for a 3-day ceasefire. News and analysis at townhall.com.
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0: So, yeah, the points we made last hour that strategically the United States is absolutely dominating in the military action against Iran and what's going on now. We had played Mark Halperin. By the way, he was a longtime Democrat, as we know.
10: Yeah, oh, yeah.
0: Longtime Democrat when he pointed out, you know, what he believes are the four things that the United States is doing right now, the majority of what we've mentioned on the air.
10: Yeah.
0: Right. In fact, as recently as yesterday, did that and said, well, yeah, you know, the pressure is on strategically and militarily and economically. It's on Iran when you look at the conflict.
10: Right.
0: When you look at the other variables, the president's challenge is domestically, and it's on prices.
10: Yeah.
0: It's not necessarily right. on what you're spending,
10: right.
0: even though, because I look, there's, you know, the news yesterday, you know, with the primaries in Indiana, that the president still has a lot of power. But what the president believes, for example, it's not necessarily people are, and this is the one thing that I object to when people paint all Republicans as simply tribal.
10: Right.
0: Because they're not. They're not doing any, they don't agree with everything that Trump does, but they look at the other options. And, you know, when you look at redistricting and the number of incumbents, I think in Indiana, I think it was five. I think I haven't checked on the, I know one was up in the air. but five out of the seven, the incumbents were out because they weren't for redistricting. Well, that's something that if you're a Republican and you're voting in primaries, well, it's something that you're paying attention to, and you look at what Democrats are doing, and you look at everything from how they want to pack the court to how, you know, what's going on in Virginia. And of course, Republicans are going to respond to that.
12: Mm-hmm.
0: But the president, because people still agree with the majority of what he believes, and the option is completely and totally unacceptable and in pure insanity, they're going to stick with him. It's not tribalism. It's based, as Trump has always been, on the majority of the issues of where he stands that the Republican Party and other conservatives and if there's moderates left anywhere anymore,
12: maybe
0: moderates and independents, agreed to.
12: Yeah,
0: so,
12: yeah.
0: But his challenge is here is on this particular issue is domestically, and it's with gasoline prices that accentuate the problem with prices across the board. And just in the last couple of days, you know, you can go on, you can go on, even, you know, CNBC and the president's economic surrogates out there saying it's wonderful. And we said, don't do what the Biden administration is doing. If you want to sit there and say, this is looking good and this is looking good, fine, but we know we have to get prices under control, fine. Do not dismiss prices.
12: Right.
0: And we know the president doesn't.
12: Right, right, yeah.
0: Because a number of times he's reversed the tariffs based on the fact that it's increasing prices.
12: Right.
0: That's what they did last December when they took, the tariffs off 200 different grocery items.
12: Mm-hmm.
0: They did it for one reason only.
12: Right.
0: Prices.
12: Yep.
0: They know it's a problem. And
12: they
0: so,
12: stated that themselves. Right. They stated in December when they did that, it was to bring relief to American families.
0: So that's the biggest challenge. And the other challenge is, will the red line continue to be at the minimum no nuclear program? President hasn't budged on that.
12: And I don't see any way around that. I don't see any way to meet halfway on that. I don't think that's negotiable at all.
0: We want to play this audio cut from Rubio yesterday because it's something that we've said all along, and it's something that's not talked about at all in the mainstream media. You know, the whole War Powers Act and the War Powers Act and the War Powers Act, and will the administration abide by the War Powers Act? I saw this the other day because we asked the question because it seemed like that the administration was as most administrations do. We respect Congress's role, and so we will attempt to abide by it, but we are under no constitutional, there is no legal thing, there is no legal implications if we right. don't pay attention to the War Powers Act.
12: Right.
0: We've said it before, the War Powers Act is unconstitutional.
12: Right. It is.
0: All right. If they attempted to enforce it, but they've never attempted to enforce it. Congress already has the ability to take the funding away, but the president is not under any timeline constitutionally.
12: No.
0: And it's this simple. Congress cannot pass a law dictating what the president's authority is as commander in chief.
12: Right. You cross the line on separation of powers right. there.
0: And it's a separation of powers.
12: When it comes to funding, there could be issues there.
0: Yeah.
12: Going forward.
0: They can take funding away. They yep. can't tell the president that after 60 days, you must do this or you're breaking the law.
12: Right.
0: He's not breaking the law.
12: No, he is not.
0: The only way that you could change, the only way that the War Powers Act would not be unconstitutional is if it became a constitutional amendment.
12: Right. Yes. Right.
0: And that's simple with the separation of powers. It's a pretty easy thing to explain. And people would say, you're right. I understand that point. Democrats are never going to bring it up because they care less about the Constitution. They just want to throw out the rhetoric that the president's not following the War Powers Act.
12: Well, they love having it as the political football, which is, I suspect, why it's never been fully on. You know, challenged in terms of its constitutionality because it crosses the line on separation of powers, and there's no doubt, there's no way around that. But they love having their political football in moments like this.
0: Right. I mean, if you came out and said we're going to remove the impeach and remove the president from office because of the War Powers Act,
12: right,
0: you'd run into you'd hear the legal arguments at that particular point.
12: Exactly.
0: But as we said, you can impeach the president because he ate a ham sandwich.
12: Yes. Right.
0: You know, you can impeach.
13: Quarter pounder in this case.
0: Right. Yeah. But you cannot. There is no legal thing. You couldn't sit there and say the president needs.
12: No.
0: The president has broken the law and needs to go to court because he's not abiding by the War Powers Act. There is no power in the War Powers Act.
12: Right.
0: But here's Marco Rubio talking about it yesterday. Here we go.
14: Look, guys, I love talking about this topic. He's about the War Powers Act.
15: Yeah.
14: Okay, I love it. I was hoping somebody would ask. All right, hold on. No, boy, you don't let me answer. I got to answer the question. Okay? And I love it. I'll tell you why I love it. Because even as a senator, I said something. The War Powers Act is unconstitutional, 100%. Now, this is not the position of me, not the position of the President of the United States now. This is the position of every single president that has occupied this position since the day that law passed. It's completely unconstitutional. Now, we comply with it in terms of, like, notification because we want to preserve good relations with Congress, right? And we do that. But even as a senator, I would say that the War Powers Act is 100% unconstitutional. And look, I know some of you, whatever you want to say, but this is not this president's position. That has been the position of every single presidential administration since the day that law passes. An infringement on the president's constitutional powers. We don't acknowledge the law as constitutional. Nonetheless, we comply with elements of it for purposes of maintaining, you know, good relations with Congress. And we want them to be involved and we want them to be informed. I have gone on Capitol Hill, I don't know, four times this year for all senators and all House members and Intel Committee and Gang of Eight. We want them to be involved in this. But I want to be clear on the point of the War Powers Act. It's unconstitutional. And every president and every administration has taken that position.
0: All right. Besides saying that, he should say what we say. Here's the reason it's unconstitutional.
12: Exactly.
0: It's unconstitutional because of the separation of powers.
12: Right.
0: Congress cannot, if the United States passes a constitutional amendment that was the War Powers Act, then it would be constitutional. But Congress cannot pass a law dictating what the president's authority is as commander-in-chief.
12: Right.
0: And
12: right.
0: In the Constitution, it's very vague.
12: Well,
0: because the founding fathers and everybody since, every president since, Democrat or Republican, liberal or conservative,
12: has ignored it.
0: Has ignored it because
12: at some point.
0: But they've ignored it because they understand Congress can't fight a war.
12: Right.
0: You need
12: right.
0: one leader. That's the concept of the commander in chief of the armed forces. Congress can take away the funding. You can impeach and remove a president. But you cannot set the parameters of a war.
12: I would love this just to be a mind bender, and this would be so a Trump move, just as a something to entertain the crowd. An executive order that states that Congress cannot change the executive powers when it comes to war. See what I did there?
0: Yeah.
12: And it sends them basically like a dog chasing its own tail. It would just send them into that would be hilarious.
0: Think calculus will fry their mind.
12: Oh my gosh.
0: Wait till I do this executive order.
12: Yeah, exactly.
0: And the executive order saying that Congress
12: can change the executive power.
0: The executive power.
12: When it comes to war.
0: Right. And so my executive order is legal.
12: You know what I mean? Just because it. It would fry so many liberal minds. I would just first want to put a microphone in front of AOC as soon as it hit. All right, what are your thoughts?
0: The president's a dictator.
12: Yeah, yeah.
0: No, actually, he's pointing out how you wish.
12: Exactly.
0: You wish to take the democratically created power of the president in war and give Congress authority that they don't have under the democratically created Constitution of the United States.
12: Exactly. And the reason I came up with that in my tiny little brain is because how they responded, including specifically AOC, when the abortion ruling came down, because the court basically said, we can't decide this. We're going to lead that up to, if Congress wants to take it up, Congress can take that up. We can't make that decision here. And AOC came out the day, I think it was the day of the decision, and said, that's why we have to take it up in Congress. Well, that's exactly what the ruling said.
0: Exactly. I've had more fun arguing, and everyone has been a liberal woman.
12: Yeah.
0: And they look at me, and they don't know how to answer
12: right.
0: when you say, no, no, that's not what the Supreme Court said.
12: Right.
0: You know, the people of the United States have not been involved in this through Congress.
12: Right.
0: We're not dictators.
12: Right.
0: We don't get to make law.
12: Right.
0: We don't get to say that abortion is legal. We're not saying abortion is, you know, illegal. We're saying that the Supreme Court, the precedent, was wrong.
12: Right.
0: States can do it. If Congress wants to do it, they can pass a law.
12: Right.
0: There is no law. We can't create it. We're not dictators. It was the opposite of what the Democrats accuse them of. Every person everyone has been a liberal woman,
12: yeah.
0: have looked at me, their eyes glaze over. Well, it's still wrong. What is? You know what I mean.
12: And then,
0: you haven't explained yourself. I don't know what you mean.
12: And then they told you they're late for a No Kings rally.
0: Right.
12: Which is also ironic in that setting.
0: And then the date ended.
12: Yeah, exactly. You broke up.
0: Right. No, kidding. We are on iRadio.
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0: Radio. He's Eric Cronin, and I'm Gary McNamara. You know, that's I will say of everything that we talk about, the fact of so many Americans that don't understand our own Constitution is something that constantly frustrates me all the time.
1: Yeah.
0: People that sit there and, you know, that claim, you know, on the left we hear all the time, democracy, and they don't believe in it.
1: Right.
0: And it just and to find out how ignorant people are or dismissive they are of the Constitution, and at the same time claiming that they're about democracy when the Constitution came about through the democratic process, and they just ignore it. That to me, that's a scary thing for me.
1: It is.
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3: News this hour from Town Hall, I'm Ron Taylor. President Trump says the leaders of Russia and Ukraine have agreed to a 3-day ceasefire and an exchange of prisoners.
7: So they're going to be transferring almost immediately 1,000 prisoners from each side. That's very good. Russia, Ukraine.
8: Do you plan to talk to them again and try to get this?
7: Yeah, I will. I'd like to see a big extension.
3: The president announced on social media that the ceasefire would run through Monday. Today is Victory Day in Russia, a holiday that commemorates the victory over Nazi Germany in World War II. There are still unknowns about the hantavirus that spread on a cruise ship.
1: For the decades that scientists have known about hantavirus, they've almost always believed that the only way you can get it is from being in contact with the droppings, the dried urine of mice or other rodents. Different viruses have different abilities to spread. Some, like measles, can spread like wildfire. Others are harder to spread. You have to be in very close contact with someone who's very sick, who has a lot of symptoms. This hantavirus, if it's spreading from person to person, seems to be in that latter camp.
3: Russian President Vladimir Putin has expressed confidence in victory in Ukraine. He spoke during the military parade in Moscow Saturday, making the defeat of Nazi Germany World War II. Security was tight as Putin and foreign leaders attended the event. The parade took place without tanks or heavy weapons, a first in nearly two decades. The military's latest strike on an alleged drug trafficking boat in the Eastern Pacific has killed two men while leaving one survivor. Video posted on social media Friday by the U.S. Southern Command shows a black boat-shaped image before what appears to be an explosion, followed by a column of fire rising to the ocean. The congressional map appears to be tilting more red amidst the latest flurry of redistricting developments across the U.S. as well. Breaking news at townhall.com.
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11: 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I hope you can join me for the Monday DE show right here on WGUF 98.9 Naples FM Talk. I'll be joined by my good pal and producer Matt Mangus, who will have local news headlines and live traffic updates for you, as well as the weather forecast. And I'll give you a chance to win some prizes as we play What the Heck Is It? 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
3: 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Gary McNamara and Eric Hurley talk about everything from politics to social issues and news of the day. Whether you're up late or you're just starting your day, welcome to the show from the Relief Factor Studios. This is Red Eye Radio.
0: All across America, we are Red Eye Radio. He is Eric Hurley and I'm Gary McNamara. Good morning. Welcome. Thank you for being here.
5: Hello.
0: All right. So, what's the one thing I noticed?
5: $4.39.
0: Yeah. For a gallon of gas on the way here in Texas. Yeah. I think that's the highest it's ever been.
5: I decided, because I'm the only one of the crew that can do it, I decided to start walking to work. Actually, it's hitchhiking. I went ahead while I was walking. I put my thumb out, and it looks more like I'm walking and giving everybody a thumbs up, but I'm technically hitchhiking. I would have taken a ride.
0: You know, it's there was a lot of talk about the Truth Social post that the president put out, saying there's going to be a temporary pause because of all the advancements. Right. And we'll have the audio coming up here a little bit. Rubio talking about it, about, you know, do you sense that they want to get rid of nuclear weapons? And it's like, yeah, they always say they do, but they don't.
5: Right.
0: And, you know, you look at what's going on right now, and I read a number of things saying that it's unfair. In fact, it was Mark Halperin. We'll play. It was actually pretty interesting, and it brought up a lot of the points that we brought up on yesterday's show about what might be happening or what he believes is happening. And it's effective, and we're, you know, and it's, well, it has a great chance of being effective, and we really don't know, and everybody's jumping to the assumption that this is taco from Trump.
5: Right.
0: Now, when I look at that, I say, well, if he wanted to, he could have ended it. Clearly there's a line that he has set, which is you need to get rid of the potential to have any type of nuclear weapons. Mm-hmm. What I saw yesterday was, well, you know, Trump doesn't have a plan B, a plan C. I think this is Holman Jenkins said in the Wall Street Journal, doesn't seem to have a plan B, a plan C, or a plan D. And Mark Halperin pointed out, you know, on his podcast, a lot of what we said. He goes, well, number one, they're opening up the Strait of Hormuz. Number two, there's the blockade. Number three, China wants, he goes, this isn't talked about enough. China wants out of this. They want this thing ended.
5: Yeah.
0: And
5: yeah.
0: So there's pressure from China, and there's the negotiations that are going on. But it's a legitimate question. Are we getting anywhere in the negotiations? We've seen the president say this over and over again, that when he said the Iranians want a deal, you know, we all laughed at that one. It's like, you know, don't try to sell that one. I will say this, even Hegseth yesterday when he said, well, no, the ceasefire is going on. I mean, there's, what's going on in Hormuz is separate from, and I went, stop it.
5: Yeah, what did he say? We're below the threshold.
0: Yeah, and
5: basically, our actions that we're taking now are still within the threshold of a ceasefire, basically, is what he was trying to say.
0: Right, and I'm just like, man, just stop it. You can be honest with the American people saying, you know, here are the things that we're... here's the point. Mark Halperin explained it better than Hegseth.
5: Okay, that's a good point. And I think we laid out all the possibilities, and we don't know. And, of course, they're not going to talk about all the possibilities because they don't. We don't need to know them, and we don't know exactly what's going on behind the scenes. But in our discussions, our approach has been better than, I think, the way that at least Hegseth has handled it. For the president, I have to factor in that it's this particular person, that it's Donald Trump. And I don't mean that necessarily in a negative way. Sometimes it can be, but it is about how he approaches it. And propaganda is everything. Keeping your enemy guessing is everything. Keeping the right. American people and the markets guessing is risky. And you don't know what's going on day to day. There's question marks, but that's the thing. It's what we said with tariffs. Whatever you're going to do with tariffs, do it and stick to it. Whatever it's going to be. 30% across the board, whatever it is, do it and stay, right? Make your case and then stick with it. Stick to your guns. And, you know, one visit from I almost said Prince Charles, King Charles, next thing you know, we're okay to buy Scottish whiskey again. You know, and it's like, you know, there's too much emotional concern there. I don't necessarily believe that's the case in what he's doing with Iran, because I do believe he wants the mission finished.
0: Well,
5: but I think we have to include the possibility that the mission being finished could require boots on the ground, and I don't believe this president wants that.
0: Right. Let me just play part of the Mark Halperin thing. It's a couple minutes, but it's worth listening to, because it covered a lot of the stuff. Now, yesterday we didn't bring up the China thing as he brought up, but we brought up the other things that the president has talked about and what we know that they're actually doing. But here it is.
18: Iran. Here's a headline from the New York Times, and this is, I'm so glad it ran not that long ago, because it fits perfectly with what I'm going to talk to you about. Number three, this is the headline, and this is a perfect reflection of what the media and the Morning Joe crowd, I say that with affection, and a lot of Democrats would say, and skeptical Republicans. Trump looks for a silver bullet to end the Iran war. There may be none, okay? The president is trying to ratchet up the economic pressure on Tehran, but Iran's government is unlikely to make a deal without a big face-saving compromise. Okay, so that's the conventional wisdom, that there's no silver bullet here. There's no plan. Trump is flailing. BB led him down a primrose path, and his presidency is now on the decline, on the rocks, on the threat of being ruined. Gas prices are up. Everybody knows this litany. Ladies and gentlemen, and again, I'm almost embarrassed. I have to tell you this because. Although I did reporting on it, it's as plain as the nose on our faces. Everybody's noses on everybody's faces. There's a four-track strategy now. Okay, the four-track strategy. Track one, the blockade and the attempt to escort ships through. In other words, the Pentagon has a high degree of confidence, and as far as we know, it's been going on for 2 days, the project, and it's working in the sense that some ships have gotten through, and the Iranians don't seem to control the strait currently, and they don't seem to be interrupting the project. So number one of the four-pronged plan is to control the strait and to ratchet up the ability to take ships through. Number two is the economic pressure on Iran, increased sanctions,

0: The Chinese summoned the Iranian foreign minister to Peking to meet with I don't know whom. But why are the Chinese doing that? The Chinese do not want the summit to be canceled. And although the Chinese play footsie with Tehran, the Chinese want this thing over. Okay? So relying on the Tehran's patron, Beijing, to put pressure on them is another track. Okay? And then what's the fourth track? Negotiations. Okay? The negotiations. Now, in all four tracks, if they work, if all four of them work in tandem, time is on the president's side. Except for the fact that gas prices remain high and the United States is spending a lot of my tax money on the war. If these four things are executed, there's no rush. There's no rush. The clock is ticking on the Iranians, but it's not ticking on the United States.
1: There you go.
2: I would say the pressure is a problem, and that pressure remains on pricing, especially at, as you mentioned, over $4 a gallon. Now through November, that's the political pressure for the midterm, because the president needs his party for the second half of his second term, and he needs his party to complete this mission before he's done as president. And that's, you know, I would say there's that pressure for, you know, for what Mr. Halperin said there at the end. But maybe that's a given in terms of strategic pressure. There is none. We own Iran right now. I mean, in terms of what we have over them, we have all the power in this. The question is, how far does the president want to go? And how far does he want to take it? I honestly believe this is a measure that allows them this pause here is allowing for the gathering of intel, so that they can determine exactly what it would take for them to not have their uranium at all in their possession when this is said and done. And that you have to, again, we mentioned it yesterday, but it has to be, all of that has to be measured. And if it's undoable without a bunch of boots on the ground, I'm not convinced that what's left of the regime is going to voluntarily work with the U.S. to hand that over. Then the other part of the other option would be, and we mentioned Israeli intel being embedded in Iran for years, what that might tell us in terms of how possible it is to have an overthrow by those who had been loyal to the regime but may be converted at some point. And I have no idea what that looks like, or if it even exists right now.
1: Well, it gets to the point that we've talked about. What is, as we know from the last 2 weeks, the goal is, which has been made clear by the president, no nuclear weapons.
2: Right.
1: You know, no nuclear weapons program. You right. can't have it. You can't have a nuclear program.
2: Right.
1: Remember, the president offered a nuclear program, a clean energy program to them, and they refused yeah. before the war actually began. Remember
2: right,
1: that?
2: Right, yeah.
1: And so you look and you say, okay, that's the red line. And so you ask the question, will the Iranians concede to that? Here's Marco Rubio yesterday after the president said, you know, we're working towards a deal and things are looking positive.
2: Hmm.
1: Well, how? What is the specific has to be the red line, which is nuclear weapons,
2: right?
1: Right.
2: Right.
1: Here's the question from Catherine Herridge yesterday to Marco Rubio.
3: Catherine, why don't we start with you first?
4: I'm Catherine Herridge. I'm an independent journalist. Secretary Rubio, have you seen any recent indications that Iran is willing to give up this nuclear weapons program that is credible, verifiable, and that would lead to an immediate de-escalation?
3: Well, look, this is a long-standing problem for them, right? I mean, they have wanted, they have always said they don't want a nuclear weapon. That's because they've always said that. They just don't mean it. And why do you say, well, how do you know they don't mean it? Well, we don't mean it because they're doing all the things and historically have tried to do all the things that you do if you want a nuclear weapons program. For example, they innovate and try to innovate long-range delivery missiles that now, in some cases, are capable of reaching much of Europe. They build these large underground centrifuges for enrichment activities.

0: activity. There are countries in the world that are involved in the enrichment business, but these guys do it in mountains and in caves and in hiding. They've always had secret components of their nuclear program undisclosed to the world. And we know for a fact that they retain highly enriched uranium at 60%, that they did so. And that has no civilian use, none, zero whatsoever. So they have an opportunity here to agree to something that will make it clear that they're not interested in it. One thing is to say we don't want a nuclear weapon. Another thing is to do the things that prove you don't want a nuclear weapon. By the way, if what Iran wants is a civilian nuclear program for power plants and stuff like that, there are a lot of countries in the world that have that, and they don't enrich. They import the enriched material. You know, they could have that if that's what they wanted, but they're not acting like that's what they wanted.
1: That's my point right there. The president saying, you know, we're going to stop hostilities because, you know, things are looking good and everything else in his Truth Social program. And Marco Rubio the same day is indicating, no, they haven't moved on the nuclear weapons at all, which is the red line the president has been set,
2: right,
1: or has set.
2: Mm-hmm.
1: So that's the question. What does the president want now? And the president has said no nuclear program over and over and over again. So where are we seeing advances in the negotiations, since that is really the one issue?
2: Mm-hmm. Right.
1: And I don't know. I can't tell you, but if it is actually
3: happening, if there is progress being made, then it would be Marco Rubio or someone else telling them, we know what you're doing. And you're only doing this for weaponry. You're not doing it for energy. And because we know what it looks like with other nations, as he just said. We know what it looks like when you're building energy plants, which, by the way, could be some kind of offering for long term, assuming the regime is gone. The regime can't be trusted if any remnants at all remain after this is said and done. But whoever's leading Iran, whoever that might be, if it is energy you're trying, nuclear energy you're trying to develop, that could be part of a cooperative agreement where there are other nations, including other Middle Eastern nations and other Western nations.
1: Like I said, the United States offered that before and refused it.
3: That would be part of that. And if you're not going to do that, if there's not going to be that kind of cooperation, the only way to get that uranium, the enriched uranium, and stop their nuclear program is to take it. And in order to take it, you're going to use tremendous force.
1: Well, I don't see if the Iranians agreed, if the Iranian Revolutionary Guard agreed to it, the agreement would be, all right, we'll get rid of the nuclear stuff, you can take it, but we remain in power. They're not going to give up the nukes and also give up their power.
3: No, I don't think so either.
1: But the point here is, what is the president negotiating if Marco Rubio is making it clear they haven't budged on nuclear weapon, the nuclear program? What is the positive that the president sees?
3: Yeah,
1: is the question.
3: That, where is that?
1: It's not
3: progress.
1: Criticism. It's just a question.
3: Right.
1: We are Red Eye Radio.
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0: Radio. He is Eric Carney, and I'm Gary McNamara. So when you look at it, really, when you look at the situation, I agree with Mark Halperin that the United States has as much time as they want strategically. You know, if those 4 points are being maximized as to what the United States is doing, where again the problem is domestically with prices.
1: Right.
0: Republicans behind the scenes are screaming about prices. So this can't go on until November, just basically, well, we're just having a status quo and the negotiations still go on and gas prices remain, as I saw today in Texas, $4.39. That caught my attention, when I got in. Prices are everything right now. Prices are not GDP. Prices are not capital investment. Prices are what people feel, every single day. And that's the challenge. That's the problem. Rasmussen, which is the most friendly Trump pollster, Trump now at his lowest numbers, tied for his lowest favorability rating as of yesterday.

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5: The U.S. Treasury quietly released its official financial report for 2025. It appears by its own numbers, the U.S. government seems insolvent. It's reported that the Treasury shows about $6 trillion in assets and over $47 trillion in liabilities. Add it all up, and it looks like the U.S. owes more than $130 trillion it doesn't have. 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
2: So, yeah, the points we made last hour that strategically the United States is absolutely dominating in the military action against Iran and what's going on now. We had played Mark Halperin. By the way, he was a longtime Democrat, as we know.
1: Yeah.
2: Longtime Democrat when he pointed out, you know, what he believes are the four things that the United States is doing right now, the majority of what we've mentioned on the air.
1: Yeah.
2: Right. In fact, as recently as yesterday, did that and said, well, yeah, you know, the pressure is on strategically and militarily and economically. It's on Iran when you look at the conflict.
1: Right.
2: When you look at the other variables, the president's challenge is domestically, and it's on prices.
1: Yeah.
2: Not necessarily right. On what you're spending,
1: right.
2: Even though, because I look, there's, you know, the news yesterday, you know, with the primaries in Indiana, that the president still has a lot of power. But what the president believes, for example, it's not necessarily people are, and this is the one thing that I object to when people paint all Republicans as simply tribal.
1: Right.
2: Because they're not. They're not doing any. They don't agree with everything that Trump does, but they look at the other options. And, you know, when you look at redistricting and the number of incumbents, I think in Indiana, I think it was five. I haven't checked on the, I know one was up in the air, but five out of the seven, the incumbents were out because they weren't for redistricting. Well, that's something that if you're a Republican and you're voting in primaries, well, it's something that you're paying attention to. And you look at what Democrats are doing and you look at everything from how they want to pack the court to how, you know, what's going on in Virginia. And of course, Republicans are going to respond to that.
1: Mm-hmm.
2: But the president, because people still agree with the majority of what he believes, and the option is completely and totally unacceptable and in pure insanity, they're going to stick with him. It's not tribalism. It's based, as Trump has always been, on the majority of the issues of where he stands, that the Republican Party and other conservatives, and if there's moderates left anywhere anymore,
1: maybe
2: moderates,
1: yeah,
2: and independents, agreed to.
1: Yeah,
2: so,
1: yeah.
2: But his challenge is here is on this particular issue is domestically, and it's with gasoline prices that accentuate the problem with prices across the board. And just in the last couple of days, you know, you can go on, you can go on, even, you know, CNBC and the president's economic surrogates out there saying it's wonderful. And we said, don't do what the Biden administration is doing. If you want to sit there and say, this is looking good and this is looking good, fine, but we know we have to get prices under control, fine. Do not dismiss prices.
1: Right.
2: And we know the president doesn't.
1: Right, yeah.
2: Because a number of times he's reversed the tariffs based on the fact that it's increasing prices.
1: Right.
2: That's what they did last December when they took, the tariffs off 200 different grocery items.
1: Mm-hmm.
2: They did it for one reason, one reason only.
3: Right.
2: Prices.
3: Yep.
2: They know it's a problem.
3: And they stated that themselves. Right. They stated in December when they did that, it was to bring relief to American families.
2: So that's the biggest challenge. And the other challenge is, will the red line continue to be at the minimum no nuclear program? President hasn't budged on that.
3: And I don't see any way around that. I don't see any way to meet halfway on that. I don't think that's negotiable at all.
2: We want to play this audio cut from Rubio yesterday because it's something that we've said all along, and it's something that's not talked about at all in the mainstream media. You know, the whole War Powers Act and the War Powers Act and the War Powers Act, and will the administration abide by the War Powers Act? I saw this the other day because we asked the question because it seemed like that the administration was, as most administrations do, we respect Congress's role, and so we will attempt to abide by it, but we are under no constitutional, there is no legal thing, there is no legal implications if we don't pay attention to the War Powers Act.
3: Right.
2: We've said it before, the War Powers Act is unconstitutional.
3: Right. It is.
2: All right. If they attempted to enforce it, but they've never attempted to enforce it. Congress already has the ability to take the funding away, but the president is not under any timeline constitutionally.
3: No.
2: And it's this simple. Congress cannot pass a law dictating what the president's authority is under as commander in chief.
3: Right. You cross the line on separation of powers there.
2: And it's a separation of powers.
3: When it comes to funding, there could be issues there.
2: Yeah.
3: Going forward.
2: They can take funding away. They can't tell the president that after 60 days, you must do this or you're breaking the law.
3: Right.
2: He's not breaking the law.
3: No, he is not.
2: The only way that you could change, the only way that the War Powers Act would not be unconstitutional is if it became a constitutional amendment.
3: Right. Yes. Right.
2: And that's simple with the separation of powers. It's a pretty easy thing to explain, and people would say, you're right. I understand that point. Democrats are never going to bring it up because they care less about the Constitution. They just want to throw out the rhetoric that the president's not following the War Powers Act.
3: Well, they love having it as the political football, which is, I suspect, why it's never been fully challenged in terms of its constitutionality, because it crosses the line on separation of powers, and there's no doubt, there's no way around that. But they love having their political football in moments like this.
2: Right. I mean, if you came out and said, we're going to remove the president from office because of the War Powers Act,
3: right,
2: you'd run into you'd hear the legal arguments at that particular point.
3: Exactly.
2: But as we've said, you can impeach the president because he ate a ham sandwich.
3: Yes, right.
2: You know, you can impede.
3: Quarter pounder in this case.
2: Right. Yeah. But you cannot, there is no legal thing. You couldn't sit there and say the president has broken the law and needs to go to court because he's not abiding by the War Powers Act. There is no power in the War Powers Act.
3: Right.
2: But here's Marco Rubio talking about it yesterday. Here we go.
4: Hello, guys. I love talking about this topic. He's about the War Powers Act.
5: Yeah.
4: Okay, I love it. I was hoping somebody would ask. All right, hold on. No, boy, you don't let me answer. I got to answer the question. Okay, and I love it. I'll tell you why I love it. Because even as a senator, I said something. The War Powers Act is unconstitutional, 100%. Now, this is not the position of me, not the position of the President of the United States now. This is the position of every single president that has occupied this position since the day that law passed. It's completely unconstitutional. Now, we comply with it in terms of, like, notification because we want to preserve good relations with Congress, right? And we do that. But even as a senator, I would say that the War Powers Act is 100% unconstitutional. And look, I know some of you, whatever you want to say, but this is not this president's position. That has been the position of every single presidential administration since the day that law passes. An infringement on the president's constitutional powers. We don't acknowledge the law as constitutional. Nonetheless, we comply with elements of it for purposes of maintaining, you know, good relations with Congress, and we want them to be involved, and we want them to be informed. I have gone on Capitol Hill, I don't know, four times this year for all senators and all House members and Intel Committee and Gang of Eight. We want them to be involved in this, but I want to be clear on the point of the War Powers Act. It's unconstitutional, and every president and every administration has taken that position.
2: All right. Besides saying that, he should say what we say. Here's the reason it's unconstitutional.
3: Exactly.
2: It's unconstitutional because of the separation of powers.
3: Right.
2: Congress cannot, if the United States passes a constitutional amendment that was the War Powers Act, then it would be constitutional. But Congress cannot pass a law dictating what the president's authority is of as commander in chief.
3: Right.
2: And
3: right.
2: In the Constitution, it's very vague.
3: Well,
2: because the founding fathers and everybody since, every president since, Democrat or Republican, liberal or conservative,
3: has ignored it.
2: Has ignored it because
3: at some point,
2: but they've ignored it because they understand Congress can't fight a war.
3: Right.
2: You need
3: right.
2: one leader. That's the concept of the commander in chief of the armed forces. Congress can take away the funding. You can impeach and remove a president, but you cannot set the parameters of a war.
3: I would love this just to be a mind bender, and this would be so a Trump move, just as a something to entertain the crowd. An executive order that states that Congress cannot change the executive powers when it comes to war. See what I did there?
2: Yeah.
3: And it sends them basically like a dog chasing its own tail. It would just send them into it would just, that would be hilarious.
2: Think calculus will fry their mind.
3: Oh my gosh.
2: Wait till I do this executive order.
3: Yeah, exactly.
2: And the executive order saying that Congress
3: can change the executive power.
2: The executive power.
3: When it comes to war.
2: Right. And so my executive order is legal.
3: You know what I mean? Just because it. It would fry so many liberal minds. I would just first want to put a microphone in front of AOC as soon as it hit. All right, what are your thoughts?
2: The president's a dictator.
3: Yeah, yeah.
2: No, actually, he's pointing out how you wish.
3: Exactly.
2: You wish to take the democratically created power of the president in war and give Congress authority that they don't have under the democratically created Constitution of the United States.
3: Exactly. And the reason I came up with that in my tiny little brain is because how they responded, including specifically AOC, when the abortion ruling came down. Because the court basically said, we can't decide this. We're going to leave that up to, if Congress wants to take it up, Congress can take that up. We can't make that decision here. And AOC came out the day of the decision and said, that's why we have to take it up in Congress. Well, that's exactly what the ruling said.
2: Exactly. I've had more fun arguing, and everyone has been a liberal woman.
3: Yeah.
2: And they look at me and they don't know how to answer.
3: Right.
2: When you say, no, that's not what the Supreme Court said.
3: Right.
2: You know, the people of the United States have not been involved in this through Congress.
3: Right.
2: We're not dictators.
3: Right.
2: We don't get to make law.
3: Right.
2: We don't get to say that abortion is legal. We're not saying abortion is, you know, illegal. We're saying that the Supreme Court, the president, was wrong.
3: Right.
2: States can do it. If Congress wants to do it, they can pass a law.
3: Right.
2: There is no law. We can't create it. We're not dictators. It was the opposite of what the Democrats accuse them of. Every person and everyone has been a liberal woman,
3: yeah,
2: have looked at me, their eyes glaze over. Well, it's still wrong. What is? You know what I mean.
3: And then,
2: no, you haven't explained yourself. I don't know what you mean.
3: And then they told you they're late for a No Kings rally.
2: Right.
3: Which is also ironic in that setting.
2: And then the date ended.
3: Yeah, exactly. You broke up.
1: Right. No, kidding. We are Red Eye Radio.
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0: We are Winnet Radio. He's our crony, and I'm Gary McNamara. You know, that's I will say of everything that we talk about, the fact of so many Americans that don't understand our own Constitution is something that constantly frustrates me all the time.
1: Yeah.
0: People that sit there and, you know, that claim, you know, on the left we hear all the time, democracy, and they don't believe in it.
1: Right.
0: And it just and to find out how ignorant people are or dismissive they are of the Constitution, and at the same time claiming that they're about democracy when the Constitution came about through the democratic process, and they just ignore it. That to me, that's a scary thing for me.
1: It is.

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1: Use this hour from Town Hall. I'm Ron Taylor. President Trump says there will be a three-day ceasefire between Russia and Ukraine, along with an exchange of prisoners.
11: Posting on Truth Social Friday, Trump said the truce would last from Saturday to Monday, saying, quote, I am pleased to announce that there will be a three-day ceasefire in the war between Russia and Ukraine. Russia had previously announced a two-day unilateral ceasefire to mark its May 9th World War II Victory Day on Saturday. Ukraine previously stated that it, too, had offered a truce, but this had been ignored by Moscow. Trump also wrote, talks are continuing on ending the war, adding that we are getting closer and closer every day. Bill Alexander, Washington.
1: Officials are taking precautions in the wake of that hantavirus outbreak on a cruise ship that has killed three people. Dr. John Lowe says Americans from the MV Honduras will be heading to the National Quarantine Unit at the University of Nebraska Medical Center.
12: We are tracking that the ship that is in focus will arrive in the Canary Islands sometime Sunday. And at that point, we're aware that all of the passengers and crew will come off of the ship, and the passengers that are on that ship will be moved back to their home countries. So what we've been called on to do is to support the U.S. In bringing back a group of American citizens back to the U.S. safely and to ensure that they're safely monitored.
1: Americans' employers delivered a surprising 115,000 new jobs last month, despite an economic shock from the war. Hiring was better than the 65,000 that economists had expected, though it decelerated from the 185,000 jobs created in March. The unemployment rate remained at a low 4.3%. The war hasn't affected the American job market thus far. News and analysis found at townhall.com.
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18: 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Check out what we're doing. We're going to bring you the news of the day, talk about things that are important to you. We're going to make you laugh, going to make you cry, going to make you angry, going to make you smile, going to make you think, and we'll make you never, ever want to touch that dial. Again, it's the Joe Pag Show. 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Right here, evenings at 6 on 98.9 WGUF, Naples FM Talk.

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1: Talk of a gas tax holiday. I'm Gordon Deal with Nicole Murray. Thanks for spending part of your weekend with us. Here's what's coming up this hour.
2: With the price at the pump uncomfortably high, could Congress suspend the federal fuel tax? We'll look at how it could happen.
1: The world is moving toward an energy internet. A tech analyst is here to explain what that looks like.
2: On the personal finance front, at what age or stage in life might you need a financial planner?
1: And the new social trend on Sundays, Generation Z going to church.
3: This is for a couple of reasons, actually. I think part of it is to deepen connection with faith. The other part is because, you know, it's lonely to maybe be a young person in a big city. And believe it or not, some people are also going to find a spouse.
1: Anvi Bhutani at the Wall Street Journal and a group in New York City that calls their movement Pizza to Pews. The gasoline price surge is reigniting political chatter about suspending the federal tax on the fuel to help consumers, thanks to a recent round of populist proposals from high-profile Democrats. Could it work? The average gallon nationwide is past $4.50 a gallon. Here's Ben Geeman, energy reporter at Axios. Ben, what are you hearing?
4: Yeah, so, you know, whenever gasoline prices tend to spike, you hear calls from varying quarters to, you know, waive for some period of time the federal taxes on gasoline and diesel fuel. And that is certainly happening now when we've seen, you know, gas prices today are not unprecedented, but they have risen very steeply, very quickly, and they are quite high, right? You know, they're averaging maybe north of $4.50 per gallon on a nationwide basis, certainly higher in some quarters. And that is really, you know, brought to this idea of some type of suspension or waiving of the federal gasoline tax back into the political chatter, right? You know, and one reason for that is politics. You have a couple of Democrats. One is Senator Mark Kelly of Arizona, who is a potential White House candidate who has been floating legislation around this. Another is somebody named James Tallarico, who is the Democratic Senate nominee in Texas. And, you know, Texas is a pretty red state, but that seat might be a somewhat competitive race. And also, Kentucky Governor Andy Beshear also called on Congress to suspend the federal gasoline tax. And he is another Democrat who is a potential presidential candidate in the 2028 cycle. So the combination of midterm politics, looming 2028 politics, and just these very high prices has really brought this back into the conversation. You know, this is sort of on the Mount Rushmore of ideas that tend to come up a lot, but never actually happen.
1: Yeah,
4: but,
1: how you know, come, by the way? How come? You mentioned that. How come it never actually happens?
4: Yeah, that's a great question. It would be a big revenue loss. I mean, right now, there's something called the, you know, since the Eisenhower era, there's been something called the Highway Trust Fund. And that is how a lot of roads and highways and other sort of transportation infrastructure is maintained. And that's why we have what is currently an 18.3 cent per gallon tax on gasoline and 24.3 cent tax on diesel. Now, I think one of the reasons this tends not to happen is that while that's real money for consumers, it doesn't necessarily move the needle completely on these high prices, right? Like, you've got a very respected think tank called the Bipartisan Policy Center, and they just came out with an estimate that was saying essentially, you know, suspending the gasoline tax would cut retail prices by about 9% to 14% per gallon. That's because, you know, fuel suppliers get some of the, you know, would take something of a cut. Now, that's hardly nothing, and people are really suffering with these prices right now, but let's remember, gasoline has risen over $1.50 per gallon since this crisis started. So this would really not necessarily bring any type of big, significant relief to consumers. But what it would do is make it much more difficult to bring in these federal revenues. You know, this same think tank ran some of the numbers on a hypothetical suspension of this tax, of the gasoline and diesel taxes, through, I think, for approximately 5 months. And what they found is that this would cut revenue to the Highway Trust Fund by $17 billion, which is about 46% of the estimated fiscal year 2026 inflow from those taxes to the fund. You know, there would be some other kind of downstream effects from this. You know, without this tax, income and payroll tax revenue would be a bit higher, but kind of net-net, their estimate sees a federal deficit increase of about $12 billion.
1: Wow.
4: if this happens. So, yeah, basically the reasons are, while it's an easy slogan and would provide some relief, but it doesn't necessarily move the needle massively on high consumer costs, but what it does do is make federal expenditures on some needed maintenance and construction much more difficult.
1: We're speaking with Ben Geeman, energy reporter at Axios. The story is called What a Gas Tax Holiday Would Actually Do. By the way, we're also right on the doorstep of summer driving season. Could that influence things politically here?
4: I think it could, especially, you know, look, we've got some new negotiations between the U.S. and Iran, and who knows how long is this thing going to last. But the reality is we've had this unprecedented disruption in the fuel system. And by the time the summer driving season rolls around, even if this crisis ended tomorrow, prices would still be elevated, right? I mean, we've just had this incredible throttling of energy flows. And it takes time to sort of, you know, for shippers to become more comfortable going back through the Strait of Hormuz. There's been a lot of production in some Persian Gulf countries that's been taken offline because you just haven't had the sort of levels of storage available because the export routes have been kind of taken away. So for a lot of reasons, you know, there's a lag in the system for when prices would come back down.
1: Thanks, Ben. Ben Geeman, energy reporter at Axios. Coming up next on This Weekend, an embarrassment for U.S. soccer.

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0: Ready for the weekend? We're here to get it started. This weekend with Gordon Deal.
1: Thanks for being with us. The World Cup headaches are mounting for the United States. High ticket prices for the U.S. men's national team's opener against Paraguay next month have left fans irate and seats unsold in Los Angeles. Here's Rachel Bachman, senior sports reporter at the Wall Street Journal. Rachel, set that scene.
2: The U.S. has not hosted a men's World Cup since 1994, so you would think that there'd be a ton of pent-up demand, especially for the opener, which is against Paraguay. And I think there is demand. However, FIFA's set ticket prices are so incredibly high that even really hardcore fans I talk to are passing on them.
1: How high are some of those ticket prices?
2: Well, right now, if you look at the site, most of the quote-unquote cheapest tickets are $1,940. They escalate to over $4,000, and those are not even the very best seats. The the hospitality kind of like, you know, super fancy front row seats are more expensive still.
1: Goodness. What do we say here? This is dynamic pricing? Is that what FIFA, the governing body, says?
2: Yes, FIFA has said they're using dynamic pricing, which is, you know, supposed to adjust to demand, which means that, of course, the more sought after a ticket is, the pricier it will be, which makes this game really interesting because it's not sold out. So some fans are sort of banking on or hoping that the ticket prices will come down, or maybe they can get them on a resale site. But there's no guarantee of that, certainly. And a number of them are just saying no thanks.
1: Wow. The E word, extortion, has crossed the lips of more than one fan here. What kind of reaction are you getting from fans who want to go?
2: Well, the guy I talked to who said that was actually talking about not just the prices, but also the way FIFA has been selling them. So he got on a wait list last year for a lottery, which he won to get the chance to buy a ticket. And then he was emailed from FIFA a message that sort of read like a speakeasy invitation. It just said, on this date at this time, log in and try to get your tickets. And so he did. And, you know, I'll pop these tickets. There's just these very high prices. He had no idea how fast they would sell. You know, this was back in December. And so he just snapped up three of the $1,900 ones, not knowing if they'd be gone in 10 minutes. And of course, here we are. There's still some available. But he felt like that setup was really quite coercive and not fair to fans who might like to see a price list published somewhere.
1: Man, we're speaking with Rachel Bachman, senior sports writer at the Wall Street Journal. The story is called The Biggest U.S. Soccer Home Game in Decades is 6 weeks away and still not sold out. And it's the U.S. men against Paraguay in Los Angeles. Meanwhile, FIFA has faced like this global backlash, as you say, in response to some of the ticket pricing here.
2: Yes, they have. And in response to that, they have released a limited number of tickets to each of the 48 soccer federations that have teams in the World Cup. So, for instance, U.S. Soccer got about 500 tickets to this U.S. opener, which it sort of raffled off the privilege to buy those along its supporters groups. But, you know, one of those big supporters groups called the American Outlaws has 25,000 members. So, as you can imagine, 2,500 tickets is not going very far. Those tickets, by the way, are at least cheaper. They're $60 a piece.
1: Okay. What about, that's the U.S. opener. What about tickets for the final at MetLife Stadium in New Jersey?
2: Well, the U.S. would have to get into that for those cheap tickets to rain. Otherwise, people have to pay between $4,100 and $10,000. That is officially sold out. So you'd have to go into the resale market, where I imagine they'd be going for even more than that.
1: Boy, what are some families telling you here about, deciding whether to fork over that much money?
2: Well, I talked to a guy who

0: lives in Massachusetts and was ready to fly across the country to go to this opener. And he was even ready to buy a ticket for $1,100 that popped up briefly on FIFA's website. But he kept getting an error message when he tried to buy that single ticket. So he's deciding to hold off for now.
1: Man, was one guy who said he might take his little kid to like a U.S. friendly against Germany and just say, that, hey, this is actually the World Cup, a little white lie.
0: Yes, the last send-off game for the U.S. team is against Germany in Chicago in June. And I talked to the head of that supporters group, the American Outlaws, who said a number of fans are taking their kids there because the tickets are going for less than $100 on resale sites and just saying, you know, it's okay, Junior. This is the World Cup.
1: Thanks, Rachel. Rachel Bachman, senior sports reporter at the Wall Street Journal. Coming up next on This Weekend, when it's time to consider a financial advisor.

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0: Glad you're with us. Whether single, taken, or somewhere in between, how do you know when it's time to consult a professional for financial guidance? Here's this weekend's Nicole Murray.
1: 33 and single, does she still need a financial planner? Here to discuss, MarketWatch reporter Aditi Srikant. So should someone who is single still consult a financial planner?
2: So my overall rule is if you're considering it, a one-time overview won't hurt. But I understand why people are hesitant. A lot of future thinking financial advice hinges on wanting to own a home and wanting to have a kid. And this specific person that wrote in to me doesn't want either of those things. But still, I would say if you're even thinking about it, getting a financial advisor just for one time, you know, doing an hourly fee is worth it.
1: Do singles necessarily spend more on groceries or entertainment compared to people who are in couples?
2: They definitely can because housing costs won't be split. Things like streaming services, groceries won't be split. You know, filing your taxes jointly, you know, can put you in a lower tax bracket. There are lots of advantages to being partnered, especially being married, that singles don't have.
1: So in your article, you specifically mentioned a type of budget that people should consider. What is it?
2: Sure. So it's called the 50-30-20. And that means that 50% of your income goes towards needs, like housing. 30% goes towards wants, like vacation, streaming services, nights out. And 20% goes towards retirement and debt repayment.
1: Now, if someone's needs are using less than 50% of the funds, what do you suggest they use that money on?
2: I would make sure that they're maxing out their 401k, putting as much towards retirement as possible, but also, like, if your housing is that much below your means, put it towards something that you actually want to be doing. And we go into this in the article, just because your goals aren't to have a kid and own a house, you should maybe focus on what they are. So if your goal is to eventually move outside the country, that takes money. If you want to work for yourself, that also takes money. So focus on what you do want your money to do for you, and that can help you budget as well.
1: And what about employee benefits at work? What are suggestions regarding these?
2: Oh, yes. So make sure that you're taking your company match, you're maxing out your 401k. If you have company stock options, you know, you might want to look into how that could work for you. Just, you know, just because you're single doesn't mean that these advantages don't apply to you. And if anything, because you don't have the advantage of a partner to, like, split housing costs with or maybe be on their health insurance, it's even more important to be taking care or taking advantage of what your company offers you.
1: Absolutely. For someone who is interested, how much does a financial planner typically cost?
2: Sure. So they're about $200 an hour, $200 to $300 an hour. There are different types of them, though. So one is commission-based, which means that they have a deal with certain products. So they are cheaper upfront, but they might be pushing you certain services because they're also getting a cut of it. Not necessarily always a bad thing. They don't have, you know, no expertise, but just something to be aware of. Just, you know, just a fee-based financial planner, you know, they will be more upfront because you're paying all the money, but their advice will be more transparent and, in my opinion, probably more what you're looking for, especially if it's just a one-time thing. So that's why I said, if you're even asking the question, pay the $200-$300 one time. You know, you don't know what you don't know, so they might tell you things that you could be doing with your money based on what your company offers, based on you know, your family situation, and you might get something out of it. If not, the only thing you lose is, you know, that hourly fee, and now you know you're in a good position.
1: Are there any signs that you do not need a financial planner?
2: So I think if you're asking, then getting that one-time overview is good. But I talked to a financial planner, Carolyn McClanahan. She's a financial planner who used to be a physician, and she pretty much said that if you feel like you're pretty financially savvy, you're, you know, contributing as much as you can to your 401k retirement accounts, you feel like you have your ducks in a row with, like, estate planning, then you probably don't need a financial planner at 33, she said. You know, if you're not planning for very lofty goals, you're not trying to do anything with investing that requires more than, you know, a couple Google searches, then maybe you don't need one. But, you know, who's to say, you know, the bar for who is financially savvy and who isn't, I think, can move. So I would say take that with a grain of salt.
0: That's this weekend's Nicole Murray with MarketWatch columnist Aditi Srikant. Coming up next on This Weekend, the Great Energy Unplug.

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1: Thanks for spending time with us. Gordon Deal with Nicole Murray. Coming up this half hour, what Mother's Day will cost us this year. Also, socializing at church and quotes for a memorable Mother's Day. We'll have that list in about 20 minutes. The global energy landscape this year feels a bit like a high-stakes game of musical chairs, except the music is the hum of a power grid, and the chairs are being replaced by high-efficiency batteries. Tech analyst Rob Enderle, writing for Medium.com, says the world is moving faster than ever toward an energy internet. Rob, what's up here?
2: Well, basically where you got a lot of producers, whether that be solar or a battery-based, in other words, that next generation of cars has a V2G, about the ability to provide power to the homes they're in. And so you get these places that are generating power or can store and provide power. And the existing grid, of course, wasn't really designed for that. It was designed to have centralized generation and not highly distributed generation. So it's been struggling with these different power sources. But as we move to the future, you get this sense of, okay, you can, the grid now becomes much more tolerant of these various energy sources. You can better manage them because they're talking to the grid and the grid's talking to them. So you can overall balance the load. So you don't suddenly, for instance, get a whole bunch of solar dumping power on the grid when there's not much consumption, which can do ugly things to grid management. Or conversely, you don't have enough generating capacity when you've got a lot of consumption, which is the other problem you can have. And so by intelligently managing all these sources and doing it in a holistic fashion, you can better make use of those sources, reduce brownouts, reduce blackouts, reduce catastrophic events like transformers blowing up, and provide more reliable, cheaper power without necessarily having to build, you know, major new power plants, which is one of the things we're talking about when it comes to powering data centers.
1: 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What about, Rob, in our own homes, going off the grid, essentially, and building our own energy island?
2: Yeah, well, you can do that. Whether you use batteries, which I did, I put in four Tesla batteries in my house so that I'd have my own backup. And then I've got a large solar plant on the roof, which supplies most of my power, though not all of it. But you can go all the way. You can put in larger solar plants. And by the way, the other side of this is to put in much more efficient appliances, heat pumps instead of gas-fired gas or coal-fired heaters, which of course have been problematic. The gas-fired or the oil-fired heaters. Now that we've got an oil shortage, people are going to have a serious surprise as we go into the next winter season. And then, as I mentioned, some of the newer vehicles would have vehicle-to-grid charging, where they can provide the battery backup at night, and that way you can use them as the battery source, and their batteries are quite a bit larger than the ones that I deployed in my house.
1: So are we talking about just backup supplies here? Are we talking about being fully independent?
2: Fully independent requires you generate, and you and most people, we're backup and just reduce our bill. We're still grid tied. But if you want to go off the grid, then you've got to increase your battery capacity, increase your solar generating capacity. Sometimes you can put in wind generators, wind turbines, but not called windmills, wind turbines. And the end result is you can drop off the grid. The other side of it, though, as I was mentioning, you also need to better insulate your house, put in energy efficient appliances. Otherwise, your cost of generation is going to be pretty high. So if you work on the consumption side and the generation side, you can make some real progress and perhaps get off the grid entirely.
1: Jeez, are we storing this energy too for ourselves?
2: Yeah, in batteries. Sometimes they're reused EV batteries, but yes, you can use batteries. I particularly like the LG battery setup a little better than the Tesla battery setup at the moment, or the Enphase IQ battery is, I think, still right at the top of the battery supplies that are out there. But the And by the way, you can go to what some of the newer solar panels have much higher yields than the ones that I put in only a few years ago. So there are much better options in order to both generate and store energy, because even if you've got wind turbines and solar panels, there are periods of time when you're not going to have wind and you're not going to have sun, and you just need those batteries to supply the power when that happens.
1: Thanks, Rob. Rob Enderle, founder and principal analyst of the Enderle Group. Coming up next on This Weekend, the cost of celebrating mom.
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0: Thanks for spending time with us. Celebrating Mom this Mother's Day is going to cost you more thanks to inflation. Here's Betty Lynn Fisher, consumer reporter at USA Today. Betty, help us out.
1: Yeah, so there's, two studies recently. Wells Fargo Agri-Food Institute analysis took a look at some costs, credit card costs of people, how they spent for Mother's Day. And if you're going to take mom out to that meal, the meal out is expected to cost 4% more. And then if you want to go kind of the whole nine yards and buy mom a gift package of flowers and jewelry and chocolates and spa treatments, that's going to cost you 6% more, according to Coupon Follow. Or $543.
0: Goodness.
1: So people are spending some good money on some mom's Mother's Day gifts.
0: You're not kidding. Where do these cost increases come from, or is that obvious?
1: So in terms of the meal out, Wells Fargo Agri Institute is saying the cost mostly is in labor costs for the restaurant industry. The average restaurant meal was $67. It will be $67, up from $64. But in terms of the food, two big stars often of Mother's Day lunches or brunches often are eggs or beef. And they're kind of two different stories. As we know, last year egg prices were skyrocketing with bird flu. This year they have been much lower, and so that might be a meal choice to save on some money. But beef prices, on the other hand, are high and still quite high. The retail price of beef is up 17% as supply is not keeping up with demand.
0: Right. I think, as one analyst said in your story, it's like across all categories pretty much, these increases.
1: Yeah, so in terms of if you're looking at, the Mother's Day gift packages, flowers, jewelry, and chocolates saw the steepest increases, climbing about 7% over last year.
0: My goodness. We're speaking with Betty Lynn Fisher, consumer reporter at USA Today. The story is called Celebrating Mom is Going to Cost You More This Year. Here's why. Even worse for procrastinators, it sounds like.
1: Yeah, so Mother's Day is coming up quickly. So if you're looking to have to ship something to yourself to get it to mom or ship it directly to mom, those shipping costs will increase if the closer you get to Mother's Day and need faster shipping.
0: Wow. Well, so what's the advice here? Is there actually any way to avoid some sort of increase to what you might traditionally do for Mother's Day?
1: Probably shop around if you're looking for, presents for mom and see what you can afford. And then, in terms of, taking her out, prepare for a little bit higher bill.
0: All right. Perfume and cards, though, not out of control with their increases.
1: Yeah, perfume and cards both only rose about 1.1% over last year. So maybe those are something to take a look at.
0: Thanks, Betty. Betty Lynn Fisher, consumer reporter at USA Today. Coming up next on This Weekend, church as a piece of Gen Z's social life.
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7: Great party, huh, guys?
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0: Ready for the weekend? We're here to get it started. 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
1: Thanks for spending time with us. There's a noticeable change at church. A new study finds Gen Z Christians attend church more often than millennials, Gen X, and baby boomers. Here's Anvi Bhutani, reporter at the Wall Street Journal. Anvi, what are we seeing?
2: Yeah, so young New Yorkers, Gen Z, are really excited about going to church and going to mass these days. We found that several churches were kind of packed to the brim with young people, some of whom are willing to stand for an hour and a half service. They're meeting up beforehand and all going to church together, hanging out afterwards. And there's kind of a wider trend that's emerging, not just in New York, but nationwide of young people going back to church.
1: And why is this, Anvi?
2: This is for a couple of reasons, actually. I think part of it is to deepen connection with faith. The other part is because, you know, it's lonely to maybe be a young person in a big city. And believe it or not, some people are also going to find a spouse.
1: Wow. All right. So I guess along those lines, focus on the pizza to pews kind of meetup that you found Sundays, at least for one church in New York.
2: Yeah, so there's two 20-somethings, Anthony and Kate, who've been running this event called Pizza to Pews for a couple of months. And they basically meet up around 4 p.m. At a local pizzeria, hang out, grab pizza, mingle, chat with friends. A lot of people will trek in from like Boston or Long Island to be at this event on a Sunday. And then afterwards, around 5:30, they'll walk over to the local Catholic church for the evening mass at 6 p.m. And it's usually like a couple hundred people that are coming to this every week. And it's really just blown up. And people have really made friends and found community through the event, too.
1: How about that? We're speaking with Anvi Bhutani, reporter at the Wall Street Journal. The story is called Young New Yorkers Have a New Hotspot, Sunday Mass. Young men, too, this is attracting. Seemingly a fairly high rate?
2: Yeah, we're finding that young men, 42% of them are seeing their faith and religion as important, up from, I think, 28% a few years ago. So definitely young men are part of this. But more generally, Gen Z is now the most religious generation. They go to mass about twice a month, which is double what they did 5 years ago, and is more than, you know, millennials or Gen X or boomers, which is a pretty significant development.
1: Jeez. You referenced to a conversion class where people are looking to convert to Catholicism at this particular church, mm-hmm. with St. Joe's in New York.
2: Yeah, that's right. Normally, St. Joe's has one conversion class a year, but demand is so high, they had double the number of converts at Easter this year, and so did a couple other churches. And so they're actually looking to have another conversion class because the demand is just too high. And they're also looking to add in more mass times and more services because they just can't fit everyone into the church.
1: Wow. Explain more, I guess, about the dating angle, if there is more here. What'd you learn?
2: Yeah, I mean, it's kind of a joke amongst all the young people that, you know, you might find, you know, a pretty girl at church on the Sunday. But actually, the sort of clergy were telling me that people have found each other by coming to services, and they have like a young person faith discussion group, and several people have started dating or even gotten married by meeting at the church. So, you know, it's people are wearing their Sunday finest, and they were dressed to impress.
1: Thanks, Anvi. Anvi Bhutani, reporter at the Wall Street Journal. Coming up next on This Weekend, famous quotes from Mother's Day.
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Thanks for joining us. If you're looking for just the right words for Mother's Day, Today.com put together a collection of Mother's Day quotes to help express your feelings. One from F. Scott Fitzgerald. You are the finest, loveliest, tenderest, and most beautiful person I have ever known, and even that is an understatement. The poet Rudyard Kipling said, God could not be everywhere, and therefore he made mothers. English poet Alfred Tennyson wrote, if I had a flower for every time I thought of you, I could walk through my garden forever. Actor Michael J. Fox said, family is not an important thing, it's everything. From the Indian author Amit Kalantri, a mother is your first friend, your best friend, your forever friend. English satirist William Makepeace Thackeray offered, quote, mother is the name for God in the lips and hearts of little children. And the 19th century French novelist and playwright Honoré de Balzac wrote, the heart of a mother is a deep abyss at the bottom of which you will always find forgiveness. For Nicole Murray, I'm Gordon Deal. 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

0: everyone. Yeah, let's all stop what we're doing right now and take a moment. That felt good, huh? Just like that, we had a nice, special sort of moment together. 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
2: Breaking news at Town Hall. I'm Bob Agnew in Washington. President Trump says there will be a three-day ceasefire in the war between Russia and Ukraine, and that will include an exchange of some prisoners.
3: Posting on Truth Social Friday, Trump said the truce would last from Saturday to Monday, saying, quote, I am pleased to announce that there will be a three-day ceasefire in the war between Russia and Ukraine. Russia had previously announced a two-day unilateral ceasefire to mark its May 9th World War II Victory Day on Saturday. Ukraine previously stated that it, too, had offered a truce, but this had been ignored by Moscow. Trump also wrote, talks are continuing on ending the war, adding that we are getting closer and closer every day. Bill Alexander, Washington.
2: The Virginia State Supreme Court has struck down a Democrat congressional redistricting plan that had won voter approval. Here's correspondent Bernie Bennett with more details.
4: The court's 4-3 decision Friday marked a major setback for Democrats in a nationwide redistricting battle with Republicans ahead of the midterm elections. The plan approved April 21st by voters could have helped Democrats win up to 4 additional U.S. House seats, but the court said state lawmakers violated procedural requirements when referring the plan to the ballot. A recent U.S. Supreme Court ruling that weakened the Voting Rights Act has been used by Republicans in several southern states to try to eliminate congressional districts held by black Democratic leaders. Bernie Bennett in Washington.
2: Hantaviruses do not spread easily between people, and because of an outbreak on a cruise ship, that means probably there will not be a big risk of an epidemic. But still, those that came in contact with those on board need to be tracked down. Dr. John Lowe says Americans from the MV Hondius will be heading to the National Quarantine Unit at the University of Nebraska Medical Center.
5: We are tracking that the ship that is in focus will arrive in the Canary Islands sometime Sunday.
2: Health officials in several countries are contact tracing, trying to identify and follow people who may have had that contact. More from townhall.com.
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1: 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I just really want to spend it on my family. Go do something fun.
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1: 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We just moved here 2 years ago.
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1: Talk of a gas tax holiday. I'm Gordon Deal with Nicole Murray. Thanks for spending part of your weekend with us. Here's what's coming up this hour.
2: With the price at the pump uncomfortably high, could Congress suspend the federal fuel tax? We'll look at how it could happen.
1: The world is moving toward an energy internet. A tech analyst is here to explain what that looks like.
2: On the personal finance front, at what age or stage in life might you need a financial planner?
1: And the new social trend on Sundays, Generation Z going to church.
3: This is for a couple of reasons, actually. I think part of it is to deepen connection with faith. The other part is because, you know, it's lonely to maybe be a young person in a big city. And believe it or not, some people are also going to find a spouse.
1: Anvi Bhutani at the Wall Street Journal and a group in New York City that calls their movement Pizza to Pews. The gasoline price surge is reigniting political chatter about suspending the federal tax on the fuel to help consumers, thanks to a recent round of populist proposals from high-profile Democrats. Could it work? The average gallon nationwide is past $4.50 a gallon. Here's Ben Geeman, energy reporter at Axios. Ben, what are you hearing?
4: Yeah, so, you know, whenever gasoline prices tend to spike, you hear calls from varying quarters to, you know, waive for some period of time the federal taxes on gasoline and diesel fuel. And that is certainly happening now when we've seen, you know, gas prices today are not unprecedented, but they have risen very steeply, very quickly, and they are quite high, right? You know, they're averaging maybe north of $4.50 per gallon on a nationwide basis, certainly higher in some quarters. And that is really, you know, brought to this idea of some type of suspension or waiving of the federal gasoline tax back into the political chatter, right? You know, and one reason for that is politics. You have a couple of Democrats. One is Senator Mark Kelly of Arizona, who is a potential White House candidate who has been floating legislation around this. Another is somebody named James Tallarico, who is the Democratic Senate nominee in Texas. And, you know, Texas is a pretty red state, but that seat might be a somewhat competitive race. And also, Kentucky Governor Andy Beshear also called on Congress to suspend the federal gasoline tax. And he is another Democrat who is a potential presidential candidate in the 2028 cycle. So the combination of midterm politics, looming 2028 politics, and just these very high prices has really brought this back into the conversation. You know, this is sort of on the Mount Rushmore of ideas that tend to come up a lot, but never actually happen.
1: Yeah,
4: but,
1: how come, by the way? How come? You mentioned that. How come it never actually happens?
4: Yeah, that's a great question. It would be a big revenue loss. I mean, right now, there's something called the, you know, since the Eisenhower era, there's been something called the Highway Trust Fund. And that is how a lot of roads and highways and other sort of transportation infrastructure is maintained. And that's why we have what is currently an 18.3 cent per gallon tax on gasoline and 24.3 cent tax on diesel. Now, I think one of the reasons this tends not to happen is that while that's really money for consumers, it doesn't necessarily move the needle completely on these high prices, right? Like, you've got a very respected think tank called the Bipartisan Policy Center, and they just came out with an estimate that was saying essentially, you know, suspending the gasoline tax would cut retail prices by about 9% to 14% per gallon. That's because, you know, fuel suppliers get some of the, you know, would take something of a cut. Now, that's hardly nothing, and people are really suffering with these prices right now, but let's remember, gasoline has risen over $1.50 per gallon since this

0: ISIS started. So this would really not necessarily bring any type of big, significant relief to consumers. But what it would do is make it much more difficult to bring in these federal revenues. You know, this same think tank ran some of the numbers on a hypothetical suspension of this tax, of the gasoline and diesel taxes, through, I think, for approximately 5 months. And what they found is that this would cut revenue to the Highway Trust Fund by $17 billion, which is about 46% of the estimated fiscal year 2026 inflow from those taxes to the fund. You know, there would be some other kind of downstream effects from this. You know, without this tax, income and payroll tax revenue would be a bit higher, but kind of net-net, their estimate sees a federal deficit increase of about $12 billion if this happens. So, yeah, basically the reasons are, while it would it's an easy slogan and would provide some relief, but it doesn't necessarily move the needle massively on high consumer costs. But what it does do is make federal expenditures on some needed maintenance and construction much more difficult.
1: We're speaking with Ben Geeman, energy reporter at Axios. The story is called What a Gas Tax Holiday Would Actually Do. By the way, we're also right on the doorstep of summer driving season. Could that influence things politically here?
0: I think it could, especially, you know, look, we've got some new negotiations between the U.S. and Iran, and who knows how long is this thing going to last. But the reality is we've had this unprecedented disruption in the fuel system, and by the time the summer driving season rolls around, even if this crisis ended tomorrow, prices would still be elevated, right? I mean, we've just had this incredible throttling of energy flows. And it takes time to sort of, you know, for shippers to become more comfortable going back through the Strait of Hormuz. There's been a lot of production in some Persian Gulf countries that's been taken offline because you just haven't had the sort of levels of storage available because the export routes have been kind of taken away. So for a lot of reasons, you know, there's a lag in the system for when prices would come back down.
1: Thanks, Ben. Ben Geeman, energy reporter at Axios. Coming up next on This Weekend, an embarrassment for U.S. soccer.

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8: 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I want

0: Ready for the weekend? We're here to get it started. This weekend with Gordon Deal.
1: Thanks for being with us. The World Cup headaches are mounting for the United States. High ticket prices for the U.S. men's national team's opener against Paraguay next month have left fans irate and seats unsold in Los Angeles. Here's Rachel Bachman, senior sports reporter at the Wall Street Journal. Rachel, set that scene.
2: The U.S. has not hosted a men's World Cup since 1994, so you would think that there'd be a ton of pent-up demand, especially for the opener, which is against Paraguay. And I think there is demand. However, FIFA's set ticket prices are so incredibly high that even really hardcore fans I talk to are passing on them.
1: How high are some of those ticket prices?
2: Well, right now, if you look at the site, most of the quote-unquote cheapest tickets are $1,940. They escalate to over $4,000, and those are not even the very best seats. The the hospitality kind of like, you know, super fancy front row seats are more expensive still.
1: Goodness. What do we say here? This is dynamic pricing? Is that what FIFA, the governing body, says?
2: Yes, FIFA has said they're using dynamic pricing, which is, you know, supposed to adjust to demand, which means that, of course, the more sought after a ticket is, the pricier it will be, which makes this game really interesting because it's not sold out. So some fans are sort of banking on or hoping that the ticket prices will come down, or maybe they can get them on a resale site. But there's no guarantee of that, certainly. And a number of them are just saying no thanks.
1: Wow. The E word, extortion, has crossed the lips of more than one fan here. What kind of reaction are you getting from fans who want to go?
2: Well, the guy I talked to who said that was actually talking about not just the prices, but also the way FIFA has been selling them. So he got on a wait list last year for a lottery, which he won to get the chance to buy a ticket. And then he was emailed from FIFA and a message that sort of read like a speakeasy invitation. It just said, on this date at this time, log in and try to get your tickets. And so he did. And, you know, I'll pop these tickets. There's just these very high prices. He had no idea how fast they would sell. You know, this was back in December. And so he just snapped up three of the $1,900 ones, not knowing if they'd be gone in 10 minutes. And of course, here we are. There's still some available. But he felt like that setup was really quite coercive and not fair to fans who might like to see a price list published somewhere.
1: Man, we're speaking with Rachel Bachman, senior sports writer at the Wall Street Journal. The story is called The Biggest U.S. Soccer Home Game in Decades is 6 weeks away and still not sold out. And it's the U.S. men against Paraguay in Los Angeles. Meanwhile, FIFA has faced like this global backlash, as you say, in response to some of the ticket pricing here.
2: Yes, they have. And in response to that, they have released a limited number of tickets to each of the 48 soccer federations that have teams in the World Cup. So, for instance, U.S. Soccer got about 500 tickets to this U.S. opener, which it sort of raffled off the privilege to buy those along its supporters groups. But, you know, one of those big supporters groups called the American Outlaws has 25,000 members. So, as you can imagine, 2,500 tickets is not going very far. Those tickets, by the way, are at least cheaper. They're $60 a piece.
1: Okay. What about, that's the U.S. opener. What about tickets for the final at MetLife Stadium in New Jersey?
2: Well, the U.S. would have to get into that for those cheap tickets to rain. Otherwise, people have to pay between $4,100 and $10,000. That is officially sold out. So you'd have to go into the resale market, where I imagine they'd be going for even more than that.
1: Boy, what are some families telling you here about, deciding whether to fork over that much money?
2: Well, I talked to a guy who lives in Massachusetts and was ready to fly across the country to go to this opener, and he was even ready to buy a ticket for $1,100 that popped up briefly on FIFA's website, but he kept getting an error message when he tried to buy that single ticket, so he's deciding to hold off for now.
1: Man, was it one guy who said he might take his little kid to like a U.S. friendly against Germany and just say, hey, this is actually the World Cup, a little white lie.
2: Yes, the last send-off game for the U.S. team is against Germany in Chicago in June. And I talked

0: to the head of that supporters group, the American Outlaws, who said a number of fans are taking their kids there because the tickets are going for less than $100 on resale sites, and just saying, you know, it's okay, Junior. This is the World Cup.
1: Thanks, Rachel. Rachel Bachman, senior sports reporter at the Wall Street Journal. Coming up next on This Weekend, when it's time to consider a financial advisor.

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0: glad you're with us. Whether single, taken, or somewhere in between, how do you know when it's time to consult a professional for financial guidance? Here's this weekend's Nicole Murray.
1: 33 and single, does she still need a financial planner? Here to discuss, MarketWatch reporter Aditi Srikant. So should someone who is single still consult a financial planner?
2: So my overall rule is if you're considering it, a one-time overview won't hurt. But I understand why people are hesitant. A lot of future thinking financial advice hinges on wanting to own a home and wanting to have a kid. And this specific person that wrote in to me doesn't want either of those things. But still, I would say if you're even thinking about it, getting a financial advisor just for one time, you know, doing an hourly fee is worth it.
1: Do singles necessarily spend more on groceries or entertainment compared to people who are in couples?
2: They definitely can, because housing costs won't be split. Things like streaming services, groceries won't be split. You know, filing your taxes jointly, you know, can put you in a lower tax bracket. There are lots of advantages to being partnered, especially being married, that singles don't have.
1: So in your article, you specifically mention a type of budget that people should consider. What is it?
2: Sure. So it's called the 50-30-20. And that means that 50% of your income goes towards needs, like housing. 30% goes towards wants, like vacation, streaming services, nights out. And 20% goes towards retirement and debt repayment.
1: Now, if someone's needs are using less than 50% of the funds, what do you suggest they use that money on?
2: I would make sure that they're maxing out their 401k, putting as much towards retirement as possible, but also, like, if your housing is that much below your means, put it towards something that you actually want to be doing. And we go into this in the article, just because your goals aren't to have a kid and own a house, you should maybe focus on what they are. So if your goal is to eventually move outside the country, that takes money. If you want to work for yourself, that also takes money. So focus on what you do want your money to do for you, and that can help you budget as well.
1: And what about employee benefits at work? What are suggestions regarding these?
2: Oh, yes. So make sure that you're taking your company match, you're maxing out your 401k. If you have company stock options, you know, you might want to look into how that could work for you. Just, you know, just because you're single doesn't mean that these advantages don't apply to you. And if anything, because you don't have the advantage of a partner to, like, split housing costs with or maybe be on their health insurance, it's even more important to be taking care or taking advantage of what your company offers you.
1: Absolutely. For someone who is interested, how much does a financial planner typically cost?
2: Sure. So they're about $200 an hour, $200 to $300 an hour. There are different types of them, though. So one is commission-based, which means that they have a deal with certain products. So they are cheaper upfront, but they might be pushing you certain services because they're also getting a cut of it. Not necessarily always a bad thing. They don't have, you know, no expertise, but just something to be aware of. Just, you know, just a fee-based financial planner, you know, they will be more upfront because you're paying all the money, but their advice will be more transparent and, in my opinion, probably more what you're looking for, especially if it's just a one-time thing. So that's why I said, if you're even asking the question, pay the $200, $300 one time, you know, you don't know what you don't know, so they might tell you things that you could be doing with your money based on what your company offers, based on you know, your family situation, and you might get something out of it. If not, the only thing you lose is, you know, that hourly fee, and now you know you're in a good position.
1: Are there any signs that you do not need a financial planner?
2: So I think if you're asking, then getting that one-time overview is good. But I talked to a financial planner, Carolyn McClanahan. She's a financial planner who used to be a physician, and she pretty much said that if you feel like you're pretty financially savvy, you're, you know, contributing as much as you can to your 401k retirement accounts, you feel like you have your ducks in a row with, like, estate planning, then you probably don't need a financial planner at 33, she said. You know, if you're not planning for very lofty goals, you're not trying to do anything with investing that requires more than, you know, a couple Google searches, then maybe you don't need one. But, you know, who's to say, you know, the bar for who is financially savvy and who isn't, I think, can move. So I would say take that with a grain of salt.
0: That's this weekend's Nicole Murray with MarketWatch columnist Aditi Srikant. Coming up next on This Weekend, the Great Energy Unplug.

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1: Thanks for spending time with us. Gordon Deal with Nicole Murray. Coming up this half hour, what Mother's Day will cost us this year. Also, socializing at church and quotes from a memorable Mother's Day. We'll have that list in about 20 minutes. The global energy landscape this year feels a bit like a high-stakes game of musical chairs, except the music is the hum of a power grid, and the chairs are being replaced by high-efficiency batteries. Tech analyst Rob Enderle, writing for Medium.com, says the world is moving faster than ever toward an energy internet. Rob, what's up here?
2: Well, basically where you got a lot of producers, whether that be solar or a battery-based, in other words, that next generation of cars has a V2G, about the ability to provide power to the homes they're in. And so you get these places that are generating power or can store and provide power, and the existing grid, of course, wasn't really designed for that. It was designed to have centralized generation and not highly distributed generation. So it's been struggling with these different power sources. But as we move to the future, you get this sense of, okay, the grid now becomes much more tolerant of these various energy sources. You can better manage them because they're talking to the grid and the grid's talking to them. So you can overall balance the load. So you don't suddenly, for instance, get a whole bunch of solar dumping power on the grid when there's not much consumption, which can do ugly things to grid management. Or conversely, you don't have enough generating capacity when you've got a lot of consumption, which is the other problem you can have. And so by intelligently managing all these sources and doing it in a holistic fashion, you can better make use of those sources, reduce brownouts, reduce blackouts, reduce catastrophic events like transformers blowing up, and provide more reliable, cheaper power without necessarily having to build, major new power plants, which is one of the things we're talking about when it comes to powering data centers.
1: We're speaking with Rob Enderle, founder and principal analyst at the Enderle Group. He's written a piece for Medium.com called The Great Energy Unplug. What about, Rob, in our own homes, going off the grid, essentially, and building our own energy island?
2: Yeah, well, you can do that. Whether you use batteries, which I did, I put in four Tesla batteries in my house so that I'd have my own backup. And then I've got a large solar plant on the roof, which supplies most of my power, though not all of it. But you can go all the way. You can put in larger solar plants. And by the way, the other side of this is to put in much more efficient appliances, heat pumps instead of gas-fired gas or coal-fired heaters, which of course have been problematic. The gas-fired or the oil-fired heaters. Now that we've got an oil shortage, people are going to have a serious surprise as we go into the next winter season. And then, as I mentioned, some of the newer vehicles would have vehicle-to-grid charging, where they can provide the battery backup at night, and that way you can use them as the battery source, and their batteries are quite a bit larger than the ones that I deployed in my house.
1: So are we talking about just backup supplies here? Are we talking about being fully independent?
2: Fully independent requires you generate, and most people were backup and just reduce our bill. We're still grid tied. But if you want to go off the grid, then you've got to increase your battery capacity, increase your solar generating capacity. Sometimes you can put in wind generators, wind turbines, but not called windmills, wind turbines. And the end result is you can drop off the grid. The other side of it, though, as I was mentioning, you also need to better insulate your house, put in energy efficient appliances. Otherwise, your cost of generation is going to be pretty high. So if you work on the consumption side and the generation side, you can make some real progress and perhaps get off the grid entirely.
1: Jeez, are we storing this energy too for ourselves?
2: Yeah, in batteries. Sometimes they're reused EV batteries, but yes, you can use batteries. I particularly like the LG battery setup a little better than the Tesla battery setup at the moment, or the Enphase IQ battery is, I think, still right at the top of the battery supplies that are out there, but the And by the way, you can go to what some of the newer solar panels have much higher yields than the ones that I put in only a few years ago. So there are much better options in order to both generate and store energy, because even if you've got wind turbines and solar panels, there are periods of time when you're not going to have wind and you're not going to have sun, and you just need those batteries to supply the power when that happens.
1: Thanks, Rob. Rob Enderle, founder and principal analyst of the Enderle Group. Coming up next on This Weekend, the cost of celebrating mom.
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0: Thanks for spending time with us. Celebrating mom this Mother's Day is going to cost you more thanks to inflation. Here's Betty Lynn Fisher, consumer reporter at USA Today. Betty, help us out.
1: Yeah, so there's, two studies recently. Wells Fargo Agri-Food Institute analysis took a look at some credit card costs of people, how they spent for Mother's Day. And if you're going to take mom out to that meal, the meal out is expected to cost 4% more. And then if you want to go kind of the whole nine yards and buy mom a gift package of flowers and jewelry and chocolates and spa treatments, that's going to cost you 6% more, according to Coupon Follow, or $543.
0: Goodness.
1: So people are spending some good money on some mom's Mother's Day gifts.
0: You're not kidding. Where do these cost increases come from, or is that obvious?
1: So in terms of the meal out, Wells Fargo Agri Institute is saying the cost mostly is in labor costs for the restaurant industry. The average restaurant meal was $67. It will be $67, up from $64. But in terms of the food, two big stars often of Mother's Day lunches or brunches often are eggs or beef. And they're kind of two different stories. As we know, last year egg prices were skyrocketing with bird flu. This year they have been much lower, and so that might be a meal choice to save on some money. But beef prices, on the other hand, are high and still quite high. The retail price of beef is up 17% as supply is not keeping up with demand.
0: Right. I think, as one analyst said in your story, it's like across all categories pretty much, these increases.
1: Yeah, so in terms of if you're looking at, the Mother's Day gift packages, flowers, jewelry, and chocolates saw the steepest increases, climbing about 7% over last year.
0: My goodness. We're speaking with Betty Lynn Fisher, consumer reporter at USA Today. The story is called Celebrating Mom is Going to Cost You More This Year. Here's why. Even worse for procrastinators, it sounds like.
1: Yeah, so Mother's Day is coming up quickly. So if you're looking to have to ship something to yourself to get it to mom or ship it directly to mom, those shipping costs will increase if the closer you get to Mother's Day and need faster shipping.
0: Wow. Well, so what's the advice here? Is there actually any way to avoid some sort of increase to what you might traditionally do for Mother's Day?
1: Probably shop around if you're looking for presents for mom and see what you can afford, and then in terms of taking her out, prepare for a little bit higher bill.
0: All right, perfume and cards, though, not out of control with their increases.
1: Yeah, perfume and cards both only rose about 1.1% over last year. So maybe those are something to take a look at.
0: Thanks, Betty. Betty Lynn Fisher, consumer reporter at USA Today. Coming up next on This Weekend, church as a piece of Gen Z's social life.
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0: Ready for the weekend? We're here to get it started. 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
1: Thanks for spending time with us. There's a noticeable change at church. A new study finds Gen Z Christians attend church more often than millennials, Gen X, and baby boomers. Here's Anvi Bhutani, reporter at the Wall Street Journal. Anvi, what are we seeing?
2: Yeah, so young New Yorkers, Gen Z, are really excited about going to church and going to mass these days. We found that several churches were kind of packed to the brim with young people, some of whom are willing to stand for an hour and a half service. They're meeting up beforehand and all going to church together, hanging out afterwards. And there's kind of a wider trend that's emerging, not just in New York, but nationwide of young people going back to church.
1: And why is this, Anvi?
2: This is for a couple of reasons, actually. I think part of it is to deepen connection with faith. The other part is because, you know, it's lonely to maybe be a young person in a city. And believe it or not, some people are also going to find a spouse.
1: Wow. All right. So I guess along those lines, focus on the pizza to pews kind of meetup that you found Sundays, at least for one church in New York.
2: Yeah, so there's two 20-somethings, Anthony and Kate, who've been running this event called Pizza to Pews for a couple of months. And they basically meet up around 4 p.m. At a local pizzeria, hang out, grab pizza, mingle, chat with friends. A lot of people will trek in from like Boston or Long Island to be at this event on a Sunday. And then afterwards, around 5:30, they'll walk over to the local Catholic church for the evening mass at 6 p.m. And it's usually like a couple hundred people that are coming to this every week. And it's really just blown up. And people have really made friends and found community through the event, too.
1: How about that? We're speaking with Anvi Bhutani, reporter at the Wall Street Journal. The story is called Young New Yorkers Have a New Hotspot, Sunday Mass. Young men, too, this is attracting. Seemingly a fairly high rate?
2: Yeah, we're finding that young men, 42% of them are seeing their faith and religion as important, up from, I think, 28% a few years ago. So definitely young men are part of this. But more generally, Gen Z is now the most religious generation. They go to mass about twice a month, which is double what they did 5 years ago, and is more than, you know, millennials or Gen X or boomers, which is a pretty significant development.
1: Jeez. You referenced to a conversion class where people are looking to convert to Catholicism at this particular church, mm-hmm. with St. Joe's in New York.
2: Yeah, that's right. Normally, St. Joe's has one conversion class a year, but demand is so high. They had double the number of converts at Easter this year, and so did a couple other churches. And so they're actually looking to have another conversion class because the demand is just too high. And they're also looking to add in more mass times and more services because they just can't fit everyone into the church.
1: Wow. Explain more, I guess, about the dating angle, if there is more here. What'd you learn?
2: Yeah, I mean, it's kind of a joke amongst all the young people that, you know, you might find, you know, a pretty girl at church on the Sunday. But actually, the sort of clergy were telling me that people have found each other by coming to services, and they have like a young person faith discussion group, and several people have started dating or even gotten married by meeting at the church. So, you know, it's people are wearing their Sunday finest, and they were dressed to impress.
1: Thanks, Anvi. Anvi Bhutani, reporter at the Wall Street Journal. Coming up next on This Weekend, famous quotes from Mother's Day.
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Thanks for joining us. If you're looking for just the right words for Mother's Day, Today.com put together a collection of Mother's Day quotes to help express your feelings. One from F. Scott Fitzgerald. You are the finest, loveliest, tenderest, and most beautiful person I have ever known, and even that is an understatement. The poet Rudyard Kipling said, God could not be everywhere, and therefore he made mothers. English poet Alfred Tennyson wrote, if I had a flower for every time I thought of you, I could walk through my garden forever. Actor Michael J. Fox said, family is not an important thing, it's everything. From the Indian author Amit Kalantri, a mother is your first friend, your best friend, your forever friend. English satirist William Makepeace Thackeray offered, quote, mother is the name for God in the lips and hearts of little children. And the 19th century French novelist and playwright Honoré de Balzac wrote, the heart of a mother is a deep abyss at the bottom of which you will always find forgiveness. For Nicole Murray, I'm Gordon Deal. 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

0: You know, let's all stop what we're doing right now and take a moment. 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
2: Breaking news at Town Hall. I'm Bob Agnew in Washington. Health officials in several countries are contact tracing now, trying to identify and follow people who may have come into contact with passengers who got sick or died as a result of a hantavirus outbreak on board a cruise ship. Dr. Michael Wadman is chair of emergency medicine at the University of Nebraska Medical Center. He says a group of American travelers are headed to their special unit in Omaha.
3: We have protocols in the quarantine unit that provide for safe care of these persons, including just all the activities of daily living so that they can have a comfortable stay, but also have it in an area that's protected and limits spread of pathogen.
2: The U.S. State Department now reviewing security at its consulates in Mexico amid escalating violence in border cities. Here's correspondent John Scott.
4: The review focused heavily on Ciudad Juarez, one of the world's most dangerous cities, aims to better protect staff and visitors following the killing of individuals connected to the consulate. The move, which comes amid tense relations between Mexico and the U.S., and officials say it could result in the closure of some diplomatic offices. More than 4,000 deaths have been reported there since 2009, mostly linked to drug cartels. Officials say the move will help ensure vital services, including visa processing, continue safely. John Scott reporting.
2: Data shows a major shift in where Americans are moving and where their money is going. Here's correspondent Ken Lord.
5: A new analysis of IRS data from 2012 to 2023 finds nearly $2 trillion in income has moved from high-tax blue states to lower-tax red states. Florida leads the gains while New York tops the losses. As some blue states consider raising taxes, the trend shows little sign of slowing.
2: And that is correspondent Ken Lorman reporting. More from townhall.com.
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15: 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Check out what we're doing. We're going to bring you the news of the day, talk about things that are important to you. We're going to make you laugh, going to make you cry, going to make you angry, going to make you smile, going to make you think, and we'll make you never, ever want to touch that dial. 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
1: Talk of a gas tax holiday. I'm Gordon Deal with Nicole Murray. Thanks for spending part of your weekend with us. Here's what's coming up this hour.
2: With the price at the pump uncomfortably high, could Congress suspend the federal fuel tax? We'll look at how it could happen.
1: The world is moving toward an energy internet. A tech analyst is here to explain what that looks like.
2: On the personal finance front, at what age or stage in life might you need a financial planner?
1: And the new social trend on Sundays, Generation Z going to church.
3: This is for a couple of reasons, actually. I think part of it is to deepen connection with faith. The other part is because, you know, it's lonely to maybe be a young person in a big city. And believe it or not, some people are also going to find a spouse.
1: Anvi Bhutani at the Wall Street Journal and a group in New York City that calls their movement Pizza to Pews. The gasoline price surge is reigniting political chatter about suspending the federal tax on the fuel to help consumers, thanks to a recent round of populist proposals from high-profile Democrats. Could it work? The average gallon nationwide is past $4.50 a gallon. Here's Ben Geeman, energy reporter at Axios. Ben, what are you hearing?
4: Yeah, so, you know, whenever gasoline prices tend to spike, you hear calls from varying quarters to, you know, waive for some period of time the federal taxes on gasoline and diesel fuel. And that is certainly happening now when we've seen, you know, gas prices today are not unprecedented, but they have risen very steeply, very quickly, and they are quite high, right? You know, they're averaging maybe north of $4.50 per gallon on a nationwide basis, certainly higher in some quarters. And that is really, you know, brought to this idea of some type of suspension or waiving of the federal gasoline tax back into the political chatter, right? You know, and one reason for that is politics. You have a couple of Democrats. One is Senator Mark Kelly of Arizona, who is a potential White House candidate who has been floating legislation around this. Another is somebody named James Tallarico, who is the Democratic Senate nominee in Texas. And, you know, Texas is a pretty red state, but that seat might be a somewhat competitive race. And also, Kentucky Governor Andy Beshear also called on Congress to suspend the federal gasoline tax. And he is another Democrat who is a potential presidential candidate in the 2028 cycle. So the combination of midterm politics, looming 2028 politics, and just these very high prices has really brought this back into the conversation. You know, this is sort of on the Mount Rushmore of ideas that tend to come up a lot, but never actually happen.
1: Yeah, how come, by the way? How come? You mentioned that. How come it never actually happens?
4: Yeah, that's a great question. It would be a big revenue loss. I mean, right now, there's something called the, you know, since the Eisenhower era, there's been something called the Highway Trust Fund. And that is how a lot of roads and highways and other sort of transportation infrastructure is maintained. And that's why we have what is currently an 18.3-cent per gallon tax on gasoline and 24.3-cent tax on diesel. Now, I think one of the reasons this tends not to happen is that while that's real money for consumers, it doesn't necessarily move the needle completely on these high prices, right? Like, you've got a very respected think tank called the Bipartisan Policy Center, and they just came out with an estimate that was saying essentially, you know, suspending the gasoline tax would cut retail prices by about 9% to 14% per gallon. That's because, you know, fuel suppliers get some of the, you know, would take something of a cut. Now, that's hardly nothing, and people are really suffering with these prices right now, but let's remember, gasoline is risen over $1.50 per gallon since this crisis started. So this would really not necessarily bring any type of big, significant relief to consumers. But what it would do is make it much more difficult to bring in these federal revenues. You know, this same think tank ran some of the numbers on a hypothetical suspension of this tax, of the gasoline and diesel taxes, through, I think, for approximately 5 months. And what they found is that this would cut revenue to the Highway Trust Fund by $17 billion, which is about 46% of the estimated fiscal year 2026 inflow from those taxes to the fund. You know, there would be some other kind of downstream effects from this. You know, without this tax, income and payroll tax revenue would be a bit higher, but kind of net-net, their estimate sees a federal deficit increase of about $12 billion if this happens. So, yeah, basically the reasons are, while it's an easy slogan and would provide some relief, but it doesn't necessarily move the needle massively on high consumer costs, but what it does do is make federal expenditures on some needed maintenance and construction much more difficult.
1: We're speaking with Ben Geeman, energy reporter at Axios. The story is called What a Gas Tax Holiday Would Actually Do. By the way, we're also right on the doorstep of summer driving season. Could that influence things politically here?
4: I think it could, especially, you know, look, we've got some new negotiations between the U.S. and Iran, and who knows how long is this thing's going to last. But the reality is we've had this unprecedented disruption in the fuel system. And by the time the summer driving season rolls around, even if this crisis ended tomorrow, prices would still be elevated, right? I mean, we've just had this incredible throttling of energy flows. And it takes time to sort of, you know, for shippers to become more comfortable going back through the Strait of Hormuz. There's been a lot of production in some Persian Gulf countries that's been taken offline because you just haven't had the sort of levels of storage available because the export routes have been kind of taken away. So for a lot of reasons, you know, there's a lag in the system for when prices would come back down.
1: Thanks, Ben. Ben Geeman, energy reporter at Axios. Coming up next on This Weekend, an embarrassment for U.S. soccer.

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0: the Wall Street Journal. Rachel, set that scene.
1: The U.S. has not hosted a Men's World Cup since 1994, so you would think that there would be a ton of pent-up demand, especially for the opener, which is against Paraguay. And I think there is demand. However, FIFA's set ticket prices are so incredibly high that even really hardcore fans I talk to are passing on them.
0: How high are some of those ticket prices?
1: Well, right now, if you look at the site, most of the quote-unquote cheapest tickets are $1,940. They escalate to over $4,000, and those are not even the very best seats. The the hospitality kind of like, you know, super fancy front row seats are more expensive still.
0: Goodness. What do we say here? This is dynamic pricing? Is that what FIFA, the governing body, says?
1: Yes, FIFA has said they're using dynamic pricing, which is, you know, supposed to adjust to demand, which means that, of course, the more sought after a ticket is, the pricier it will be, which makes this game really interesting because it's not sold out. So some fans are sort of banking on or hoping that the ticket prices will come down, or maybe they can get them on a resale site. But there's no guarantee of that, certainly. And a number of them are just saying no thanks.
0: Wow. The E word, extortion, has crossed the lips of more than one fan here. What kind of reaction are you getting from fans who want to go?
1: Well, the guy I talked to who said that was actually talking about not just the prices, but also the way FIFA has been selling them. So he got on a wait list last year for a lottery, which he won to get the chance to buy a ticket. And then he was emailed FIFA from FIFA and a message that sort of read like a speakeasy invitation. It just said, on this date at this time, log in and try to get your tickets. And so he did. And, you know, I'll pop these tickets. There's just these very high prices. He had no idea how fast they would sell. You know, this was back in December. And so he just snapped up three of the $1,900 ones, not knowing if they'd be gone in 10 minutes. And of course, here we are. There's still some available. But he felt like that setup was really quite coercive and not fair to fans who might like to see a price list published somewhere.
0: Man, we're speaking with Rachel Bachman, senior sports writer at the Wall Street Journal. The story is called The Biggest U.S. Soccer Home Game in Decades is 6 weeks away and still not sold out. And it's the U.S. men against Paraguay in Los Angeles. Meanwhile, FIFA has faced like this global backlash, as you say, in response to some of the ticket pricing here.
1: Yes, they have. And in response to that, they have released a limited number of tickets to each of the 48 soccer federations that have teams in the World Cup. So, for instance, U.S. Soccer got about 500 tickets to this U.S. opener, which it sort of raffled off the privilege to buy those along its supporters groups. But, you know, one of those big supporters groups called the American Outlaws has 25,000 members. So, as you can imagine, 2,500 tickets is not going very far. Those tickets, by the way, are at least cheaper. They're $60 a piece.
0: Okay. What about, that's the U.S. opener. What about tickets for the final at MetLife Stadium in New Jersey?
1: Well, the U.S. would have to get into that for those cheap tickets to rain. Otherwise, people have to pay between $4,100 and $10,000. That is officially sold out. So you'd have to go into the resale market, where I imagine they'd be going for even more than that.
0: Boy, what are some families telling you here about, deciding whether to fork over that much money?
1: Well, I talked to a guy who lives in Massachusetts and was ready to fly across the country to go to this opener, and he was even ready to buy a ticket for $1,100 that popped up briefly on FIFA's website, but he kept getting an error message when he tried to buy that single ticket, so he's deciding to hold off for now.
0: Man, was it one guy who said he might take his little kid to like a U.S. friendly against Germany and just say, hey, this is actually the World Cup, a little white lie.
1: Yes, the last send-off game for the U.S. team is against Germany in Chicago in June. And I talked to the head of that supporters group, the American Outlaws, who said a number of fans are taking their kids there because the tickets are going for less than $100 on resale sites and just saying, you know, it's okay, Junior. This is the World Cup.
0: Thanks, Rachel. Rachel Bachman, senior sports reporter at the Wall Street Journal. Coming up next on This Weekend, when it's time to consider a financial advisor.

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0: glad you're with us. Whether single, taken, or somewhere in between, how do you know when it's time to consult a professional for financial guidance? Here's this weekend's Nicole Murray.
1: 33 and single, does she still need a financial planner? Here to discuss, MarketWatch reporter Aditi Srikant. So should someone who is single still consult a financial planner?
2: So my overall rule is, if you're considering it, a one-time overview won't hurt. But I understand why people are hesitant. A lot of future thinking financial advice hinges on wanting to own a home and wanting to have a kid. And this specific person that wrote in to me doesn't want either of those things. But still, I would say if you're even thinking about it, getting a financial advisor just for one time, you know, doing an hourly fee is worth it.
1: Do singles necessarily spend more on groceries or entertainment compared to people who are in couples?
2: They definitely can, because housing costs won't be split. Things like streaming services, groceries won't be split. You know, filing your taxes jointly, you know, can put you in a lower tax bracket. There are lots of advantages to being partnered, especially being married, that singles don't have.
1: So in your article, you specifically mention a type of budget that people should consider. What is it?
2: Sure. So it's called the 50-30-20. And that means that 50% of your income goes towards needs, like housing, 30% goes towards wants, like vacation, streaming services, nights out, and 20% goes towards retirement and debt repayment.
1: Now, if someone's needs are using less than 50% of the funds, what do you suggest they use that money on?
2: I would make sure that they're maxing out their 401k, putting as much towards retirement as possible, but also, like, if your housing is that much below your means, put it towards something that you actually want to be doing. And we go into this in the article, just because your goals aren't to have a kid and own a house, you should maybe focus on what they are. So if your goal is to eventually move outside the country, that takes money. If you want to work for yourself, that also takes money. So focus on what you do want your money to do for you, and that can help you budget as well.
1: And what about employee benefits at work? What are suggestions regarding these?
2: Oh, yes. So make sure that you're taking your company match, you're maxing out your 401k. If you have company stock options, you know, you might want to look into how that could work for you. Just, you know, just because you're single doesn't mean that these advantages don't apply to you. And if anything, because you don't have the advantage of a partner to, like, split housing costs with or maybe be on their health insurance, it's even more important to be taking care or taking advantage of what your company offers you.
1: Absolutely. For someone who is interested, how much does a financial planner typically cost?
2: Sure. So they're about $200 an hour, $200 to $300 an hour. There are different types of them, though. So one is commission-based, which means that they have a deal with certain products. So they are cheaper upfront, but they might be pushing you certain services because they're also getting a cut of it. Not necessarily always a bad thing. They don't have, you know, no expertise, but just something to be aware of. Just, you know, just a fee-based financial planner, you know, they will be more upfront because you're paying all the money, but their advice will be more transparent and, in my opinion, probably more what you're looking for, especially if it's just a one-time thing. So that's why I said, if you're even asking the question, pay the $200-$300 one time. You know, you don't know what you don't know, so they might tell you things that you could be doing with your money based on what your company offers, based on you know, your family situation, and you might get something out of it. If not, the only thing you lose is, you know, that hourly fee, and now you know you're in a good position.
1: Are there any signs that you do not need a financial planner?
2: So, like I said, I think if you're asking, then getting that one-time overview is good. But I talked to a financial planner, Carolyn McClanahan. She's a financial planner who used to be a physician, and she pretty much said that if you feel like you're pretty financially savvy, you're, you know, contributing as much as you can to your 401k retirement accounts, you feel like you have your ducks in a row with, like, estate planning, then you probably don't need a financial planner at 33, she said. You know, if you're not planning for very lofty goals, you're not trying to do anything with investing that requires more than, you know, a couple Google searches, then maybe you don't need one. But, you know, who's to say, you know, the bar for who is financially savvy and who isn't, I think, can move. So I would say take that with a grain of salt.
0: That's this weekend's Nicole Murray with MarketWatch columnist Aditi Srikant. Coming up next on This Weekend, the Great Energy Unplug.

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1: Thanks for spending time with us. Gordon Deal with Nicole Murray. Coming up this half hour, what Mother's Day will cost us this year. Also, socializing at church and quotes for a memorable Mother's Day. We'll have that list in about 20 minutes. The global energy landscape this year feels a bit like a high-stakes game of musical chairs, except the music is the hum of a power grid, and the chairs are being replaced by high-efficiency batteries. Tech analyst Rob Enderle, writing for Medium.com, says the world is moving faster than ever toward an energy internet. Rob, what's up here?
2: Well, basically where you got a lot of producers, whether that be solar or a battery-based, in other words, that next generation of cars has a V2G, about the ability to provide power to the homes they're in. And so you get these places that are generating power or can store and provide power, and the existing grid, of course, wasn't really designed for that. It was designed to have centralized generation and not highly distributed generation. So it's been struggling with these different power sources. But as we move to the future, you get this sense of, okay, you can, the grid now becomes much more tolerant of these various energy sources. You can better manage them because they're talking to the grid and the grid's talking to them. So you can overall balance the load. So you don't suddenly, for instance, get a whole bunch of solar dumping power on the grid when there's not much consumption, which can do ugly things to grid management. Or conversely, you don't have enough generating capacity when you've got a lot of consumption, which is the other problem you can have. And so by intelligently managing all these sources and doing it in a holistic fashion, you can better make use of those sources, reduce brownouts, reduce blackouts, reduce catastrophic events like transformers blowing up, and provide more reliable, cheaper power without necessarily having to build, you know, major new power plants, which is one of the things we're talking about when it comes to powering data centers.
1: 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What about, Rob, in our own homes, going off the grid, essentially, and building our own energy island?
2: Yeah, well, you can do that. Whether you use batteries, which I did, I put in four Tesla batteries in my house so that I'd have my own backup. And then I've got a large solar plant on the roof, which supplies most of my power, though not all of it. But you can go all the way. You can put in larger solar plants. And by the way, the other side of this is to put in much more efficient appliances, heat pumps instead of gas-fired gas or coal-fired heaters, which of course have been problematic. The gas-fired or the oil-fired heaters. Now that we've got an oil shortage, people are going to have a serious surprise as we go into the next winter season. And then, as I mentioned, some of the newer vehicles have vehicle-to-grid charging, where they can provide the battery backup at night, and that way you can use them as the battery source, and their batteries are quite a bit larger than the ones that I deployed in my house.
1: So are we talking about just backup supplies here? Are we talking about being fully independent?
2: Fully independent requires you generate, and you and most people, we're backup and just reduce our bill. We're still grid-tied. But if you want to go off the grid, then you've got to increase your battery capacity, increase your solar generating capacity sometimes, so you can put in wind generators, wind turbines, but not called windmills, wind turbines. And the end result is you can drop off the grid. The other side of it, though, as I was mentioning, you also need to better insulate your house, put in energy efficient appliances. Otherwise, your cost of generation is going to be pretty high. So if you work on the consumption side and the generation side, you can make some real progress and perhaps get off the grid entirely.
1: Jeez, are we storing this energy too for ourselves?
2: Yeah, in batteries. Sometimes they're reused EV batteries, but yes, you can use batteries. I particularly like the LG battery setup a little better than the Tesla battery setup at the moment, or the Enphase IQ battery is, I think, still right at the top of the battery supplies that are out there. But the And by the way, you can go to what some of the newer solar panels have much higher yields than the ones that I put in only a few years ago. So they're much better options in order to both generate and store energy, because even if you've got wind turbines and solar panels, there are periods of time when you're not going to have wind and you're not going to have sun, and you just need those batteries to supply the power when that happens.
1: Thanks, Rob. Rob Enderle, founder and principal analyst of the Enderle Group. Coming up next on This Weekend, the cost of celebrating mom.
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0: Thanks for spending time with us. Celebrating mom this Mother's Day is going to cost you more thanks to inflation. Here's Betty Lynn Fisher, consumer reporter at USA Today. Betty, help us out.
1: Yeah, so there's, two studies recently. Wells Fargo Agri-Food Institute analysis took a look at some costs, credit card costs of people, how they spent for Mother's Day. And if you're going to take mom out to that meal, the meal out is expected to cost 4% more. And then if you want to go kind of the whole nine yards and buy mom a gift package of flowers and jewelry and chocolates and spa treatments, that's going to cost you 6% more, according to Coupon Follow. Or $543.
0: Goodness.
1: So people are spending some good money on some mom's Mother's Day gifts.
0: No kidding. Where do these cost increases come from, or is that obvious?
1: So in terms of the meal out, Wells Fargo Agri Institute is saying the cost mostly is in labor costs for the restaurant industry. The average restaurant meal was $67. It will be $67, up from $64. But in terms of the food, two big stars often of Mother's Day lunches or brunches often are eggs or beef. And they're kind of two different stories. As we know, last year egg prices were skyrocketing with bird flu. This year they have been much lower, and so that might be a meal choice to save on some money. But beef prices, on the other hand, are high and still quite high. The retail price of beef is up 17% as supply is not keeping up with demand.
0: Right. I think, as one analyst said in your story, it's like across all categories pretty much, these increases.
1: Yeah, so in terms of if you're looking at, the Mother's Day gift packages, flowers, jewelry, and chocolates saw the steepest increases, climbing about 7% over last year.
0: My goodness. We're speaking with Betty Lynn Fisher, consumer reporter at USA Today. The story is called Celebrating Mom is Going to Cost You More This Year. Here's why. Even worse for procrastinators, it sounds like.
1: Yeah, so Mother's Day is coming up quickly. So if you're looking to have to ship something to yourself to get it to mom or ship it directly to mom, those shipping costs will increase if the closer you get to Mother's Day and Jeez. Need faster shipping.
0: Wow. Well, so what's the advice here? Is there actually any way to avoid some sort of increase to what you might traditionally do for Mother's Day?
1: Probably shop around if you're looking for presents for mom and see what you can afford, and then in terms of taking her out, prepare for a little bit higher bill.
0: All right, perfume and cards, though, not out of control with their increases.
1: Yeah, perfume and cards both only rose about 1.1% over last year. So maybe those are something to take a look at.
0: Thanks, Betty. Betty Lynn Fisher, consumer reporter at USA Today. Coming up next on This Weekend, church as a piece of Gen Z's social life.
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7: Great party, huh, guys? Yeah, it is.
8: So
7: much fun. 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
10: No, you didn't.
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0: Ready for the weekend? We're here to get it started. 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
1: Thanks for spending time with us. There's a noticeable change at church. A new study finds Gen Z Christians attend church more often than millennials, Gen X, and baby boomers. Here's Anvi Bhutani, reporter at the Wall Street Journal. Anvi, what are we seeing?
2: Yeah, so young New Yorkers, Gen Z, are really excited about going to church and going to mass these days. We found that several churches were kind of packed to the brim with young people, some of whom are willing to stand for an hour and a half service. They're meeting up beforehand and all going to church together, hanging out afterwards. And there's kind of a wider trend that's emerging, not just in New York, but nationwide of young people going back to church.
1: And why is this, Anvi?
2: This is for a couple of reasons, actually. I think part of it is to deepen connection with faith. The other part is because, you know, it's lonely to maybe be a young person in a big city. And believe it or not, some people are also going to find a spouse.
1: Wow. All right. So I guess along those lines, focus on the pizza to pews kind of meetup that you found Sundays, at least for one church in New York.
2: Yeah, so there's two 20-somethings, Anthony and Kate, who've been running this event called Pizza to Pews for a couple of months. And they basically meet up around 4 p.m. At a local pizzeria, hang out, grab pizza, mingle, chat with friends. A lot of people will trek in from like Boston or Long Island to be at this event on a Sunday. And then afterwards, around 5:30, they'll walk over to the local Catholic church for the evening mass at 6 p.m. And it's usually like a couple hundred people that are coming to this every week. And it's really just blown up. And people have really made friends and found community through the event, too.
1: How about that? We're speaking with Anvi Bhutani, reporter at the Wall Street Journal. The story is called Young New Yorkers Have a New Hotspot, Sunday Mass. Young men, too, this is attracting. Seemingly a fairly high rate?
2: Yeah, we're finding that young men, 42% of them are seeing their faith and religion as important, up from, I think, 28% a few years ago. So definitely young men are part of this. But more generally, Gen Z is now the most religious generation. They go to mass about twice a month, which is double what they did 5 years ago, and is more than, you know, millennials or Gen X or boomers, which is a pretty significant development.
1: Jeez. You referenced to a conversion class where people are looking to convert to Catholicism at this particular church, mm-hmm. with St. Joe's in New York.
2: Yeah, that's right. Normally, St. Joe's has one conversion class a year, but demand is so high. They had double the number of converts at Easter this year, and so did a couple other churches. And so they're actually looking to have another conversion class because the demand is just too high. And they're also looking to add in more mass times and more services because they just can't fit everyone into the church.
1: Wow. Explain more, I guess, about the dating angle, if there is more here. What'd you learn?
2: Yeah, I mean, it's kind of a joke amongst all the young people that, you know, you might find, you know, a pretty girl at church on the Sunday. But actually, the sort of clergy were telling me that people have found each other by coming to services, and they have like a young person faith discussion group, and several people have started dating or even gotten married by meeting at the church. So, you know, it's people are wearing their Sunday finest, and they were dressed to impress.
1: Thanks, Anvi. Anvi Bhutani, reporter at the Wall Street Journal. Coming up next on This Weekend, famous quotes from Mother's Day.
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7: Great party, huh, guys?
8: Yeah, it is.
7: I do say so myself. Hey, did you know that birthday parties actually help build confidence in kids?
9: Yeah, I did know that.
10: Did you know that giving kids less sugar before bedtime helps them sleep better?
9: Right, of course.
7: Yeah, I knew that. Did you know that strollers have the right of way on sidewalks?
10: Oh, yeah, I knew that.
9: Yeah, that's true. Did you know that friendly kids statistically have more friends?
10: Everyone knows that.
9: Oh, yeah?
7: Yeah, it's pretty obvious.
9: Yeah, so obvious.
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0: Thanks for joining us. If you're looking for just the right words for Mother's Day, Today.com put together a collection of Mother's Day quotes to help express your feelings. One from F. Scott Fitzgerald. You are the finest, loveliest, tenderest, and most beautiful person I have ever known, and even that is an understatement. The poet Rudyard Kipling said, God could not be everywhere, and therefore he made mothers. English poet Alfred Tennyson wrote, if I had a flower for every time I thought of you, I could walk through my garden forever. Actor Michael J. Fox said, family is not an important thing, it's everything. From the Indian author Amit Kalantri, a mother is your first friend, your forever friend. English satirist William Makepeace Thackeray offered, quote, mother is the name for God in the lips and hearts of little children. And the 19th century French novelist and playwright Honoré de Balzac wrote, the heart of a mother is a deep abyss at the bottom of which you will always find forgiveness. For Nicole Murray, I'm Gordon Deal. 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
4: Breaking news at Town Hall. I'm Bob Agnew in Washington. Some cruise ship hantavirus patients have arrived in Europe for treatment. Medical writer Mike Stobe reports there are still unknowns about the hantavirus and how it spreads.
5: Different viruses have different abilities to spread. Some, like measles, can spread like wildfire. Others are harder to spread. You have to be in very close contact with someone who's very sick, who has a lot of symptoms. This hantavirus, if it's spreading from person to person, seems to be in that latter camp.
4: And health officials in several countries, including our own, are now contact tracing, trying to identify and follow people who may have come into contact with passengers who got sick or died. Dr. Angela Hewitt is medical director at the Nebraska Biocontainment Unit, and some American travelers are headed there.
6: The individuals that are coming thus far have not been diagnosed with hantavirus, but should they develop symptoms and concerning for that diagnosis, we will definitely assess them and care for them in the biocontainment unit.
4: And as hantaviruses do not spread easily between people, health officials say they're confident the recent outbreak will not turn into an epidemic. Debate over alleged voter suppression continues, but new data is raising questions about a long-standing liberal claim.
7: Recent Census Bureau figures show minority voter turnout has increased over time. Black voter participation reached more than 51% in the 2018 midterms and about 45% in 2022, both higher than comparable elections in the early 2000s. Hispanic and Asian turnout has also risen, with both groups hitting record participation levels in the 2020 election. Conservatives say the data proves charges of GOP voter suppression are a myth. John Scott reporting.
4: The Virginia Supreme Court has struck down a Democrat congressional redistricting plan that had won voter approval. The court's 4-3 decision on Friday marked a major setback for Democrats. More from townhall.com.
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4: As diplomatic efforts to reopen the Strait of Hormuz and end the Iran war continue, there was more military confrontation this week. Correspondent Ben Thomas has an update.
9: The U.S. military says it intercepted Iranian attacks on three U.S. Navy ships Thursday as they transited the Strait of Hormuz. President Trump described the confrontation this way.
10: We took our three destroyers and we rammed them through some pretty big stuff today, and the destroyers weren't hurt in any way. The people weren't hurt, but they were firing at us, so we were firing back at them.
9: Central Command says U.S. forces then targeted Iranian military facilities responsible for the attack. Meanwhile, the president says the U.S. is still negotiating with Iran.
10: We're not going to give them the right to have a nuclear weapon.
9: Ben Thomas, Washington.
4: Winning session on Wall Street to end the week Friday. The Dow was up 12 points, NASDAQ up by 440. Breaking news and analysis at townhall.com.
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12: And here he is, as just described. Hello, everybody. Welcome to a new episode of Income for Life Planning, Financial Strategies for Life, where you listen into a conversation between Steph and Lou. And Lou has been my faithful buddy and sidekick for I don't know how many years. I won't say how many. He doesn't like to keep them counted.
13: No, I don't like to count, no. Not at this point.
12: And often, as I've mentioned to Lou when we're in studio together or when we're speaking, I mentioned how often people ask, who is Lou with who you have this conversation? Well, Lou is just a pretty smart guy, and he handles the board for me and makes sure the program gets recorded and on air to in our via our SWAN portfolio network, SWAN. This is the original SWAN program for sleeping well at night. And, of course, as many people have been listening now, more than ever, Lou, since we're up in southern New Hampshire, all the way out to Dover and the coast, and now not only have we been in Port Charlotte, Florida, and we're now covered all the way down to Fort Myers and Marco Island and Naples. So our program is expanding, and the assistance that I'm offering to our listeners has expanded as well. You know, folks, this program is all about keeping assets safe, secure, and most importantly, for many, making sure that you will never, ever run out of income. And that's guaranteed lifetime income. And, you know, there's something I encountered, Lou, in a bit of reading recently, and it was a simple statement. Although the markets may be uncertain, your retirement assets shouldn't be.
13: Right.
12: How simple is that?
13: Very simple. And many people
12: it
13: just
12: really
13: shrug, and throw their hands up and say, well, how do you make that happen? We're about to find out.
12: Folks, keep listening, and you will hear how to make that happen, how to make certain that your retirement assets will be with you, they will grow without risk, and you'll get some examples during this program. And basically, how do you win at retirement? Well, you can start by calling Steph. Well, wait a minute. Some of you who are just tuning in are saying, who is this guy? And what does he have to offer? Consider listening for the remainder of our program, folks. And I assure you, it will not be dull. It'll be quite informative. And you will be finding out how to win at retirement. It's not that difficult. And we do it in a simple, straightforward manner. And also, I am known and recognized and have been now for many years as the financial practitioner who makes house calls. Yes, we have our offices, but for the most part, Lou, I'm visiting where people are. And by the way, let me add to that. There is no fee. There is no cost for working with Steph. That's pretty dramatic. And wait. And I say this with a capital W, wait until you hear the examples, the actual client examples, all anonymous, of course, and the work that we do, the planning that we do. And I have another question for you. How are you navigating all of this volatility? And by the way, the volatility index, the VIX, is quite increased. And our market is overvalued. We speak of it on occasion, Lou, but I don't want to dwell on it. But most people recognize, even though they're happy, the market is at historic highs. It will not always stay that way. And if you are approaching or in retirement, can you afford a drop in the market? Can you afford what's called an adverse sequence of returns when you have to start taking income and withdrawing from your retirement assets? Well, this program will show you how you can do it safely, without risk, and making sure that you will never, ever run out of income. And pardon me today, folks, I seem to have a little bit of a, Lou, what's that expression? I don't like trite expressions. A frog in the throat, if you will.
13: A raspy voice.
12: I don't know how that one developed.
13: A raspy voice, and we both do. So,
12: I'm sorry?
13: And we both do, so we're a team today.
12: Okay, I guess we are. We're on balance as usual. Okay. by the way, folks, we'll also talk about refinancing your retirement. Well, wait a minute. Most people, when you say it's time to refinance, think, well, and correctly so, it's a mortgage or some outstanding loan, and you refinance it to get a lower rate of interest. That's accurate. However, our refinancing of retirement, we look for a higher rate of interest. Not only a higher rate of interest earnings, but also a higher rate of interest withdrawal. In other words, a higher rate of withdrawal from your retirement assets.
13: Mm-hmm.
12: What do I mean by that? You'll see in just a few minutes. But to give you just a quick overview, the traditional rate of withdrawal has been 4%. So if you have $100,000, you need to withdraw for income retirement purposes. Take no more than $4,000 out. There's no guarantee there either. Now, because of all the volatility we recently discussed a couple of moments ago, the suggested rate of withdrawal is 3%. Well, with our refinancing your retirement, as you will see, how about 8, maybe 9% withdrawal rate? And by the way, that's a guarantee, and you will never run out of income. If you're single, and particularly if you're married and have that income to the, continue to the surviving spouse. Lou, quite frankly, that alone is one hell of an offering, if I may.
13: I know, and it's just the beginning of some of the, features that are available in these programs.
12: Yeah, it is dramatic. I know we just recently started the program, but let people know how they can reach out, if you will.
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12: You know, Lou, I know we give our contact info, but it's important that we do so regularly. And I've had, in fact, a couple of my calls this past week were from people who were in their vehicle going to work. And it was, they pulled over, they jotted down the number. And so we get people calling in, whether you're on your way to work or you've with a cup of coffee at home. Or even in, I've had a, even one of the calls this past week was from someone at work at the office. And quite frankly, it was, she had been referred from someone who heard the program. So we get various, get all the people calling from various resources. And folks, this is my practice. So when you call, or leave a message, because I can't always answer live. It is with Steph. I will be the one returning the call, and I will be the one with whom you'll be with whom you'll be meeting. And remember, your financial practitioner who makes house calls. So think about this, folks. How would you like to keep retirement assets safe, secure, with growth? This is pretty dramatic. Excuse me, with growth that has a historic average annual return of 8% without risk. Let me emphasize that, without risk. Then you create a guaranteed lifetime income as long as you live, no matter what. And depending on your age, that's an 8 or 9% withdrawal rate guaranteed each and every year. And then that income that you start receiving, if you have, and we'll discuss this later, even a minor long-term care event, that income will double for up to 5 years to help with the extra expenses. Lou, I'm going to ask the audience this question. Where else are you hearing of these types of programs? Think about it, folks. And when, my apologies, just trying to clear throat here, which sounds horrible on air, but I can't help it. So thank you for understanding. You know, there are only so many ways that one can guarantee, provide the guarantees of which we are speaking. There is no other vehicle other than what's called the fixed indexed annuity. And I have allied myself with the premier financial services firm that provides this particular solution to people's retirement.

0: across, or I shouldn't say, an article was directed to me, and I thought it would give a good example to our listeners. And right after this article, which is very brief, but I think very important, and I would like your input as well, Lou. Folks, listen in, because this is an article about how your retirement savings compare to the guidelines and the averages. I found it quite compelling, and I'm going to say, I think at the outright, the what should be accumulated has not been by most people. And that's why, folks, we make the most of what you have. So if you've accumulated $300,000, as an example, as a retirement savings asset from which you need to draw income at the 3% guideline withdrawal rate, that's about $9,000 a year, and no guarantee that your principal, and no guarantee that your principal will remain intact, because if you're in the market and suddenly the market drops 30%, can you afford to take a 30% drop in that $9,000 of income? Now, that $300,000 in our program at 8% withdrawal rate, and we'll get to those examples, that $300,000 will give you guaranteed contractually lifetime 24 at least 20, and assuming you're around age 70, 71, $24,000 a year. So would you rather take $9,000 maybe, or know that you're going to have $24,000 a year income? Lou, I don't think that's what is that called? A no-brainer,
1: That's definitely a no-brainer. Proper planning makes such a profound difference.
0: Oh, it's all about proper planning. And, you know, again, folks, when you want to handle a project or something that needs to be done, you use the appropriate tool to achieve what you want to accomplish. It's no different in retirement. Only in retirement, it's a hell of a lot more important that you use and employ the proper financial tools to achieve your objective. And what are your objectives? Keeping what you have safe and secure, not having it at risk. Once you get growth, locking in that growth, you don't want to lose what you've accumulated, let alone you don't want to lose your asset, and then creating that guaranteed income that you can never outlive. Okay, here's the article, Lou. From a financial perspective, age 59 isn't just another birthday. At that age, you're half a step away from age 59 and a half when you can start withdrawing, when hopefully most people don't have to do it at that age. But when you can start withdrawing from your IRA, your 401k accounts. Okay, now, here's where the article really gets of interest. Recommended savings by age 79. Okay, folks, listen closely. To determine how much you should have saved by a certain age, financial experts have come up with a target income multiple. Let me give you an example. Fidelity, for example, makes this multiple as by age 60, you should have saved 8 times your income. And here's the example they give. If you're earning $80,000 a year, what's 8 times that, folks? You should have accumulated $640,000 of retirement assets. Lou?
1: Yeah.
0: I think most people will be well short of that mark.
1: Well,
0: would
1: short.
0: You agree?
1: Oh, absolutely. Yes, no doubt about it.
0: And T. Rowe Price states broader, 6 to 11 times that multiple by age 60. Folks, well, I just want to break away from the article here, because you're

0: you're sitting at home or you're in the car or wherever you are and you are hearing this, do not despair. Because if those are the multiples from which, as you'll see in the article, the suggestion is then take 3% out each year, you don't need that much working with Steph, because you can withdraw, if depending on your age, 7%, 8%, and 9% per year from your asset. So what basically is that is telling you is that we can, for income purposes, double and close to triple the value of your assets. Where else have you heard of that being able to be accomplished? So don't despair. If you've only accumulated 200 or 300,000 and you should have accumulated 600 according to the guidelines, we'll have you able to withdraw as if you did in fact accumulate the 600,000. And those of you who have accumulated that guideline amount of assets, think about an 8%, a 7% withdrawal rate, what kind of retirement income you can have. Lou, on that note, let's give our contact info, please.
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0: Okay, to continue with this article, and Lou, this is kind of setting the stage, if you will. And then, within a very short time, I'm going to start giving actual client examples, which will prove to our listeners what I am stating, and not that proof is needed, but it is in reality.
2: Yes.
0: But we'll give examples so that folks, all you have to know, all you have to do is reach out directly with a telephone number, leaving a voicemail because I can't answer live, or reaching out through the website as many people do. Okay. To continue with the article, the Federal Reserve reports that Americans between age 55 and 64 have a median, this is important, M-E-D-I-A-N, a median retirement account balance of just $185,000.
2: Yeah.
0: Let alone 500 or 600,000, and only about half of American households have retirement balances that exceed that number, which means that half or better are at best at 185,000, and many are much lower. Okay, and it's interesting, Lou. That 185,000 of the median retirement account balance, if you employ, as the article states, that 8x multiplier, that multiplier is based as if you're earning a little over 23,000 a year. Folks, we do have a retirement savings dilemma in this country. And with what I offer, we can take care of that dilemma and have you living far better with far more income than you ever thought possible. And, of course, the article continues, how to know if you're on track, etc. And now it continues, and this is finishing up the article, if you will. Let me just make sure that I'm able to get to what I wanted here. So the rule of thumb, here's that income, that rule of thumb, income withdrawal. The rule of thumb here, this is the article, multiply your savings by 3 to 4%. That's the sustainable withdrawal rate many financial planners use.
2: Mm-hmm.
0: Okay. Well, this financial consultant to whom you are listening doesn't use 3 to 4%. We use 7 to 9%, and we'll guarantee it contractually. Lou, I don't know how much more I can emphasize that.
2: Pretty basically better, isn't it?
0: Oh, a lot better. And the article suggests, well, how do you make up? Well, you take advantage of make-up contributions, postpone retirement. That may not be attractive for many people,
2: right,
0: quite frankly. Consider delaying Social Security. Lou, for most, that's not an option. And one of the major reasons is that if you haven't saved enough,
2: right,
0: and you need to withdraw for income purposes, you need to add that Social Security as early as possible. Well, folks, with our planning that charges no fee, you may be able to delay Social Security, and by doing so, increase your Social Security payment by 8% per year. Think about that. That's like getting a guaranteed 8% return for the rest of your life. Well, how can I do that, Steph? Well, we need to meet so I can show you the way to do that, and we can create some interim income to allow you to defer Social Security. Oh, this is another one that I chuckle with this one. Here's another way to maybe make up for the savings difference. Here's a great one, Lou. Cut back on expected retirement spending.
2: Yeah, as if that's voluntary.
0: Yeah, right. Cut back. Most people are spending only what is necessary or for what is necessary, and you can't call your insurance company, your mortgage company, if you have a mortgage, or anyone else and say, I've got to cut back on what I'm paying you. Could I do that, please? Folks, that's not possible. What you need to do is increase the income from the assets that you have. That's what you're able to do, and that's what we're able to, and what in our second half of the program we'll be able to prove to you by examples, to put it very simply. Lou, do we have any time before our half program break?
2: We have about a minute and a half, or you could go right a little bit early if you want. No big deal.
0: Okay, let's go now, and it gives time for people, our listeners, to be thinking about what we've provided, if you will, the setting of the stage. And when we come back, folks, wait until you hear of these actual examples of what we've been able to do for individuals, which means what we are able to do for you.

0: taxes.
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5: You know, something triggered in my mind by just what I heard, a happy and sustainable retirement. You know, folks, you may remember, those of you listening from last week, and I trust you'll remember, Lou, I read an article, and there were many with similar topic, and it was all about living 20% longer in retirement.
6: Yeah.
5: And you know how you can achieve that? Yes, being healthy, physical activity, eating well, but financially speaking, if you don't have to worry about your assets, you don't have to worry about losing them, you don't have to worry and know that you have a guaranteed lifetime income for the rest of your life, you have less stress and worry. And what that means is it leads to likely up to a 20%
6: increase.
5: So living longer by at least 20%. I wanted to bring that up, Lou. That I know we spent time on it last week, and I know we're into our second half of the program, which is really going to whiz by as usual, but I just wanted to bring that forward. So with our planning, with our working together, folks, not only can we provide, and we'll start discussing examples of income and other benefits, but not only that, but there's the likelihood of, as long as you take care of yourself in other areas, and you don't have the stress the financial stress, unquestionably, it's been proven, you will live longer. Lou, how much more can we say about that? I don't think that...
0: No, it makes perfect sense.
5: Absolutely. Now, let me get to an example. This happens to be in Florida, could have been in Massachusetts, it could have been from the Philippines, where I've had a couple of calls and developed clients. In fact, one gentleman I made reference on occasion called. He was originally a New Hampshire resident, and he called me from the Philippines, where he was remaining there with his then fiancée. And I didn't fly to the Philippines. We handled it differently. But he started receiving a very comfortable, guaranteed income from his retirement asset. And it was so comfortable, along with the Social Security, that he popped the question to his fiance.
0: Nice.
5: And not too long ago sent me a photo of him and his new, very lovely, attractive wife. And he is living a lifestyle in the tropics that he never would have envisioned. How's that, Lou?
0: That's the way you do it, right? Proper planning again.
5: Proper planning. Well, here's an example. A gentleman age 60, this is just, within months ago, called and said, I have, and this is a great example, folks. If you're at least 59 and a half years of age, and you have money in a 401k or similar program, maybe it's in an IRA, it's currently in the market, and you've expressed concern for the market volatility, getting close to retirement, is it going to remain intact? We talked about that sequence of returns risk, which means a drop in the market at the same time that you need to start pulling income. Well, you need to hold on to that asset, not just currently, but for the rest of your life. So this gentleman called Lou, he's 60 years old, $500,000 in his had accumulated in his retirement plan, or I should say 401k, similar program. And he said, Steph, I want to retire early. I want to start income now. And I said, you're healthy, and why would you want to do that? He said, well, I've got a little military retirement, and what can you do for me? So here it is, folks. Think about this, $500,000, and he's now age 60. We are, and traditionally, Lou, that 3-4% is what's considered as a general rule of thumb withdrawal rate for ages 65 or 67. So now, he's not 65 or 67.
0: Right. Yeah.
5: He is age 60. Okay. So we can't apply 7 or 8%. Well, actually, we can get close to 7. Here's how it worked out, folks. From his $500,000, listen closely, please, at his age 60, he is now receiving $34,900 a year.
0: Wow.
5: Lou, I think we can round it off to $35,000 for simplicity, correct?
0: Yes.
5: That is a 7% withdrawal rate guaranteed contractually for the rest of his life.
0: Including those 10 extra years because he retired early.
5: He retired early, yet it's a 7%, not maybe, and regardless of what happens in the market, he doesn't have to worry about sequence of returns risk. Think about that. And if he's 60, not if, since he's 60, he'll likely go another 30 years or more, knowing that that income is going to be there. Think about that, folks. Those of you who want to retire early, give a call, reach out. Let's see if you can actually accomplish that. Because you may have been thinking, well, I've got to wait. I can only withdraw 3-4% according to what I've read and what my advisor told me. I just can't afford to do it. Well, folks, maybe you can, just the way this fellow did. Lou, he couldn't be happier. And speaking of happier and no stress, think about that. Now, let me add one other benefit to this program. At some point, he's taking out $35,000 a year. At some point in the future, he is, I got to correct myself. It's $34,000 a year. Pardon me.
0: Mm-hmm.
5: Close enough.
0: Okay.
5: And that is, I just wanted to be exact. So $34,000 a year at his age 60, which I think, if I may, is rather remarkable.
0: Sure.
5: And
0: is.
5: Then if at some point in the future, he has even a minimum long-term care event, he needs assistance even at home, you know, to help prepare meals, to help him get around, maybe to help him dress in the morning. Guess what happens to his income? It will double for up to 5 years. That's right, folks. His $34,000 a year now becomes $68,000 a year for up to 5 years to help cover the extra expenses. And if he still continues to live after that five-year period, the income will go back to $34,000 a year.
0: It's amazing. It's just incredible.
5: That's having some long-term care coverage without having to pay a premium, if you will. What was your comment, Lou?
0: No, it's just astounding. And people need to explore this on their, again, overlay of their own financial picture.
5: Yeah, folks, I can't emphasize enough. If you don't call, I don't mean to make this as a bold statement, but I say it with sincerity, you lose. You just don't know what's available to you. And remember, meeting with me, there's no fee, there's no obligation, there's no expense. Why would you not explore? And by the way, let me just continue with this example. And it's a good one, so that if you have, and you know, the percentage is the same, but close to 7% at age 60. So if you don't have $500,000, you have less or more, it all works the same way. But here's what I'm bringing up. Those of you that, and I'll use the example of $500,000, and you still intend to work, and you have this accumulated in your 401k or similar program, and you're saying, you know what? I'm going to give you an example in just a moment. I'm going to work to, I'll give you an actual client example, but let's say this fellow didn't want an immediate income, but he said, Steph, I'm going to work until age 67, and I'm going to put in this $500,000, let alone the growth that's going to occur with no loss and without risk to his principal and his gains. Lou, by his age 67, he would, at the very least, start withdrawing $60,000 a year.
0: Man, it's incredible.
5: How's that?
0: It's incredible.
5: It's incredible. And that 60, should he have an issue in the future, a long-term care issue, as I described, the $60,000 a year now becomes $120,000 per year, guaranteed for up to 5 years. Folks, as I said earlier, if you don't call, you just don't know on what you'll be missing, to put it very simply. 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
5: Lou, I know we're going to run out of time today. I can feel it.
0: Yep.
5: Anyway, and despite your best efforts to stretch time, I know it's impossible. Anyway, let me continue. I just mentioned to you the gentleman age 60 who wanted the immediate income. Well, coincidentally, I've used this example in the past. It will sound familiar, Lou, to you and some of our listeners. One of my callers, a nurse, not too long ago, a nurse age 60, in her, well, it's not a 401k where she's working, but it's a similar to a 401k program. She had had then accumulated 500,000, or pretty close to that. And she said, Steph, I agree with you. I'm getting close to retirement. I don't want to run the risk of losing anything in the market. I've heard you talking about guaranteed income. I still am continue to work until I'm 67. At age 67, with present Social Security, and it will increase, she would be receiving $45,000 a year at her age 67 from Social Security. Let me also add, she's currently earning $125,000 a year. Okay?
0: Okay.
5: Keep that in mind, folks.
0: Yep.
5: I'm going to go through this quickly because I'm running out of time and I want to give some other examples. So, age 60, $500,000 goes into our special index program. And she said, I want to know, speaking of removing stress and worry, I want to know what is my income going to be at a minimum when I retire at age 67. Okay, here it is, folks. She'll have more. Let's look at just what her current Social Security is expected to be, $45,000 a year. And similar, in a way, similar to what I pointed out earlier before the break with the other example, her $500,000 in, let alone the growth without risk, etc., she will be able to withdraw 60. And I have, folks, if you said, show me these, I hear you, Steph. When we get together, show me. I will show you. Anyway, she will withdraw for the rest of her life, minimum, and it's probably going to be more, $60,000 per year from her specially placed retirement assets. Okay, remember I said she was earning $125,000? With her current Social Security payment and the $60,000 a year, she will be at $105,000 a year minimum.
0: Wow.
5: For the rest of her life. And folks, that's about a 90% retirement income relative to her pre-retirement earned income. Think about that. How do you think she's feeling? She's pretty damn happy and content.
0: I would think so, yeah.
5: Because she knows, her question was, I want to know. Those of you that are still working and you've accumulated, how much do you know how much you're going to be able to have in retirement? Think about that. And I don't mean hypothetically. I don't mean if the market continues and your current assets stay intact. What if they don't? What if you suffer that adverse sequence of returns? What kind of, and by the way, let's think back to 2008. Millions, the market was riding high. There was no indication that there would be a drop in the market. And it dropped, it was at least 20, maybe 30%.
0: Oh, it was 30 plus.
5: I don't remember specifically.
0: Yeah. It was between 30 and 40, depending on how you score, yeah.
5: And by the way, how long did it take to recover? 6 or 7 years.
0: Yep.
5: Well, if you were younger at that time and you were not dependent on that asset because you were still working, you had time to make it up. But what about the millions that were poised for retirement and either for health or other reasons could not continue working? What were they forced to do? Take out a whole lot less income than they ever thought possible, which also means a likelihood of running out of asset and running out of income. Think about all that stress and worry for those individuals. That's what we can eliminate.
0: And then pay attention to the last example that you gave of this woman who's got $105,000 in retirement for the rest of her life, no matter how long she lives, no matter what happens in the market, no matter what happens in the Middle East, no matter what happens anywhere. And think of the peace of mind that she has.
5: Well, not only that, but let me add to it. Just as you were speaking, it clicked in my mind. That $60,000 a year of income that we're providing, that's going to double in the future to $120,000 a year, mm-hmm. if she suffers even a minimum long-term care issue. Wow, that's even a little bit more peace of mind and financial security, to put it simply. Alu, how much time? How are we looking?
0: About 6 minutes.
5: Oh, it's a little better than I thought. Let me give another example. I've used it frequently. This gentleman was a friend, and he reached out to me, and with a 200, and his age was age at the time, age 71, not with 300, not with 500,000, 225,000. And he said, Steph, I can get by for at least another year, but after a year, I need an income stream. Well, at age 71, with the 225,000 going in after 1 year, traditionally, what would be with the 225,000 with a 3% withdrawal rate? What is that, Lou? Somewhere under 7,000, correct?
0: I believe so, yes.
5: Okay, with our quick radio math. Well, folks, guess what he is receiving? $21,000 per year for the rest of his life.
0: A little bit of a difference, yeah.
5: A little bit of a difference. If this is all sounding too good, I agree. It is. It is very good, and it's all real. And I've had that when a few people have called on occasion and said, I hesitated calling. I've been listening for years. I've been listening for months. I just couldn't believe what you're talking about on air. Well, believe it, folks. It's all real. These are actual examples of what we are able to do. Oh, there's so much more. I received one of the calls this week, and the gentleman said, Steph, I have X amount. I won't go into the detail of it. I want income, but I also want to, I'm concerned about legacy. I have two children, and I want to make sure it's going to be there for them. Folks, we can do that. It's all a matter of the right planning. I don't know what else to say other than those are the things that we can do. I mean, there are so many examples I could give you of what we're able to do. I will try to be, if I have it here, Lou. I think I do. Bear with me a moment. I thought I had it here. Well, I've used it in the past where an individual had set aside a few hundred thousand and she didn't need it immediately. And now she started taking the income, and during that time she had even borrowed from the account, and it was still doing so well with growth and with security of the asset that I wish I had it in front of me. I'll try to remember it for next week. It was amazing numbers that not only had she received, because she needed them for different things that had come up unexpectedly for expenses. But even with that, it was amazing the amount that she could still start receiving as income that would be able to sustain her for the rest of her life.
0: This is why people have to talk to you, so that they can take care of their own individual needs and their own individual finances and their own individual fears and what they need to cover and what they need to take care of and what their concerns are, and see how it lays over their financial situation, so they can see how much better these programs are than the path that they're on for their retirement, how much more secure it is.
5: Well, you stated it well. And folks, all I can do, as I often say, is provide options and make suggestions. You determine what is in your best interest. And you know, speaking of that, Lou, is it in your best interest to worry about your retirement assets being positioned to potentially take a significant loss? Is it in your best interest not to know that what will be the guaranteed lifetime income that you'll require, whether immediate or at some point going forward in the future? What is in your best interest, and Lou said it just moments ago, reach out. You have everything to gain, significant gain. Folks, I just can't tell you how much I'll use the word enjoy. That's not the word that I really wanted. How much I favor what I do, because it is helping people be placed in far more secure positions than they ever thought possible. You know, even if we take away the examples and what we've talked about, let's distill it to this. What is the concern for most people in retirement? Keeping what they've accumulated and making sure it's going to be there for the income that they require.
0: Mm-hmm.
5: Those are the major concerns, realistically. Okay, would you rather take out 3% or 4%, maybe, without the guarantee, without the and live in uncertainty? Or do you want to take, depending on your age, 7%, 8%, or 9% out each year with certainty, knowing that it's going to be there to sustain you, and if you're married, to your surviving spouse? In fact, that's so important, Lou.
0: I'm afraid we've run out of time for this week.
5: Okay, I just wanted to say briefly, I recently met with a couple, and they were doing okay, but there was a military retirement, the husband's pension, a bit of a pension, and guess what? That would be lost upon his passing. So I worked with them and provided that extra security that the surviving spouse will require. Folks, I hope we're making an impact. Reach out. Lou, again, always appreciate our conversation on air. We'll be with you next week, folks, and you'll have our contact info as we close out the program.
6: And I had to start again with just my children and my wife.
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7: Breaking news at Town Hall. I'm Bob Agnew in Washington. A tenuous ceasefire appeared to be holding today after the U.S. struck two Iranian oil tankers, even as a country that hosts the U.S. Navy's regional headquarters said it arrested dozens of people it alleged were linked to Iran's Revolutionary Guard. Friday's attacks cast doubt on the ongoing month-old ceasefire. President Trump told reporters, meanwhile, that leaders of Russia and Ukraine have agreed to a three-day ceasefire.
8: So they're going to be transferring almost immediately 1,000 prisoners from each side. That's very good. Russia, Ukraine.
9: You plan to talk to them again and try to get this?
8: Yeah, I will. I'd like to see a big extension.
7: In fact, the president says he believes this ceasefire could lead to an end to the war. The mass exodus of New York's wealthy continues. We get more of that trend from correspondent John Scott.
10: Major Wall Street firms and prominent billionaires are relocating operations outside New York City in response to Mayor Zoran Mamdani's tax-the-rich policies. Critics warn the wealth flight will harm the city's economy and could lead to higher taxes for middle-class residents.
7: That is John Scott reporting. America's employers delivered a surprisingly strong 115,000 new jobs last month, and that's despite an economic shock from the ongoing war in Iran. We get a closer look at those numbers from correspondent Bernie Bennett.
11: Hiring was better than the 65,000 economists had expected, though it was decelerated from the 185,000 jobs created in March. The unemployment rate remained at a low 4.3%. The war has caused the biggest disruption of global oil supplies in history and sent average U.S. gasoline prices surging past $4.50 a gallon this week. But the conflict hasn't done much damage to the American job market so far.
7: And that is correspondent Bernie Bennett reporting. It was a winning session on Wall Street, partly because of that positive jobs report. The Dow closed up, not by much, about 12 points. And the high-tech NASDAQ saw a big gain of 440. More on these stories at townhall.com.
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7: The UK has committed more than $1 billion annually to the EU's Ukraine debt pool, but that's raising concerns at home about neglecting homeland defense spending.
13: Prime Minister Keir Starmer faces mounting criticism over the UK's deteriorating naval capabilities, underscored by technical failures, sidelining key ships, and leaving only five frigates in service. Critics question his decision to commit substantial funds to EU-backed Ukraine loans while domestic defense budgets remain stagnant until 2030.
7: That is correspondent Ken Lorman reporting. The debate over alleged voter suppression continues, but new data is raising questions about longstanding liberal claim. Recent Census Bureau figures show minority voter turnout has increased over time. Black voter participation reached more than 51% in the 2018 midterms and about 45% in 2022. Breaking news at...
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5: Well, here I am, and along with Lou. And Lou, I guess that intro, which I've become accustomed to hearing, I paid attention to it today, and I guess it states what we do on this program, to put it simply.
0: Well, that's the job of the intro. Let everyone know what's going to happen.
5: Exactly right. You, the radio veteran as you are. Ladies and gentlemen, welcome to another episode of Financial Strategies for Life, Income for Life Planning. Your host, Steph. Now, I've been in my industry for well over 40 years, more than 25 on air, and to our Swan Portfolio Network for Sleeping Well at Night, SWAN. We've added, as you know, Lou, over the past few weeks, more stations in New Hampshire and down in Southwest Florida, all the way down to Naples and Marco Island now. So we are covering, Lou, quite a bit of territory.
0: Yes, we've added some stations. Everyone should be on the lookout for stations as you're driving up the coast of Florida and up here in New England.
5: Yes, as a matter of fact, speaking of that, Lou, a couple of calls this week came in from people who were in their car listening.
0: Nice.
5: They happened to be Florida calls, and they said, we need to get together. And actually, that's our program is developing this week from Florida, where I am to visit clients and callers, and here in this wonderful sunshine state, literally.
0: Don't you love proactive people? People taking a drive and to hear the program for the first time and say, we got to talk.
5: Yes. And really, folks, how many times have I said this, Lou? You know, what we provide, it's informative, it's educational, sometimes a little humorous, but unless someone is proactive, it really doesn't mean anything. What we provide, and folks, wait till you hear some of the examples today. And by the way, I've got to say, Lou, I've really been looking forward for this program today. And one of the main reasons is this. I'm going to provide information today that's going to allow people to live 20% longer.
0: Hmm.
5: Not according to Steph. According to a number of different studies. How's that for an intro to today's program?
0: I think I know where this is going to.
5: Okay. I'll look forward to your input once we get to that. And folks, we'll be giving actual client examples of people never running out of income. That's only part of what we do. Then you don't have to give up the asset to do it. What we do, we protect people's assets primarily and principally retirement assets. We protect it from market loss. We create growth without risk. And then we create, again, guaranteed lifetime income. And speaking of that, I'm also going to work on this additional topic today because Lou, it's picked up a lot of traction, how I can assist with paying the capital gains taxes from a highly appreciated asset. How's that?
0: We did that example a couple shows ago, and I think a lot of people are facing that problem, and I think this is a good solution for them. People should pay attention. If you're worried about capital gains taxes, pay attention.
5: You'll hear that on today's program. That's why I say we've got quite an information and solution filled program. As we age, we are confronted with a lot of concerns, yes, health concerns, but we'll speak about how to allay some of those health concerns today. But primarily concerns of a financial security nature. And folks, this is the program that provides the solutions. And speaking of that, Lou, as we just discussed a few seconds ago, It was, I think, on a program or two ago where I gave actual client examples of selling a highly appreciated asset. Sometimes it's equities, and we'll give an example of that in a little while, but often it's real estate. And people at some point have recognized, you know, I've had this multi-unit apartment complex or building, and it's been very good to me. It's appreciated over time, but I just no longer want to manage it. I don't want to have the headaches of it. It's been good to me financially. I don't want to deal with, as I call it, tenants and toilets anymore. And folks, as a result of those comments, Lou, I can't tell you, I've had more calls that have been coming in than I thought I would receive from people who have reached their max, if you will, with having to deal with properties. Yet there are two issues that when you sell a highly appreciated asset, confront the seller, if you will. And those two issues are the need for the income from that property to continue,
0: right,
5: that they've been to which they've been accustomed. And the second, which becomes an immediate need or concern, wait a minute, now I've got to come up with capital gains taxes. Well, folks, wait until you hear the rest of this program. Wait until you hear that we have, in most instances, the solutions not only to provide the income that you have been accustomed and to have it continue for you and if married to your surviving spouse, and the actual value of that property, the way we set it up in our special fixed indexed annuity programs, to also be there for your children or for legacy purposes, and be able immediately to be able to pay the capital gains taxes without it coming out of your pocket. Lou, I made some pretty darn bold statements today, haven't I?
0: Yes, you did, and it just shows how these programs can help solve some of the biggest threats to your retirement and financial security as you pass into the retirement stage. It's just amazing how these threats can be eliminated.
5: Yes, and thank you for bringing that up. There are so many threats and concerns, and with the right planning, the right strategies, we can actually make them, as I like to say, irrelevant. We can literally eliminate them. And folks, you'll see during the program, which really rushes by, unfortunately, what we're able to do. And you'll have our contact telephone number and our website as well. And by the way, folks, as I mentioned, my background is over 40 years in this industry. The strategies that we use evolve to keep pace with what's happening, to put it very simply. And it's all about helping people to not just survive, but thrive in retirement. Think about that. What if you didn't have to worry about income? What if you didn't have to worry about market drop and another 2008 where I think the market took, what, about 6 or 7 years to recover and just get back to where it was, Lou, if you will? What if those concerns, folks, could be eliminated, to put it very simply?
0: Well, I'm guessing we'd live longer.
5: Oh, yeah. Well, we'll get to that in a bit more detail, quite frankly. You know, thank you for mentioning that. Let me get right to it, okay? There was, as I've mentioned on occasion, I have a number of different news and financial feeds that I receive every week. And there was one in particular that came through, and it's under a wealth advisor category. Okay, and I'm going to relate to it and read part of it because I'll get right into it. It's very poignant. And Lou, I think everyone dreams of a retirement where they can live a long and happy life. I mean, that's you know, the hallmark of finally retiring and saying, I've got the rest of my life. I need, I'm going to live long and hopefully happy, just like our dear departed friend Leonard Nimoy would speak often enough. Okay. And by the way, this particular issue, living long and happy, has been researched by PhDs around the world. And here's what the answers are. Research, this is the article. Research shows that people, here we are, with a guaranteed lifetime income source tend to be happier and live longer. Imagine that, Lou.
0: Seems obvious.
5: And a Wall Street Journal headline some years ago, this was their headline, "The secret to a happier retirement is friends, neighbors, and a fixed annuity." Isn't that interesting?
0: Wow, they got that specific, huh?
5: They got that specific. Well, in our instance, it's a fixed indexed annuity. And the article went on to say that the happiest people in retirement were those who were surrounded by friends. Folks, I'm going to leave that up to you. Can't help you in that regard. And they had sources of guaranteed lifetime income. And that's where Steph comes in. So, folks, do you want to live perhaps 20% longer? You just have to call Steph. Because as articles that I was reading that go along with this one stated, that when you eliminate stress and worry, you live longer.

0: issue with which he had to deal. So the point is, folks, the article states you want a long and happy life, a long and happy retirement. Okay, and think about this. And the article said, ask this question, Lou, who are the happiest people you know in retirement? I'll bet it's those who are retired from either the military, the government, teachers, or firefighters. And why is that? They have pensions.
1: Pensions, yes.
0: They have income that they cannot outlive. Happiness in retirement is based almost 100% on guaranteed lifetime income, not assets. Well, if you were a firefighter or working for the government or military, and you were, of course, there long enough, you have a pension. You don't necessarily, you may not have assets accumulated, but you still have the guaranteed income. And that's what creates, now there are other issues that might not make you happy, but at least you know you have that guaranteed paycheck coming in. Okay. For most, Lou, as we know and as we've espoused for many years, and our listeners know this, most people who are in retirement or who are approaching retirement do not have a pension. Right. And that's what we can do. We can create the pension from assets. Okay. At this point, I'm breaking away from the article a bit because I want to state this. Those of you with the assets in retirement, and probably you're likely in the market and you're assuming all the risk and all the volatility, and you've been told, take no more than 4% out of that asset for income, and you hopefully will not run out of income. Folks, there's no guarantee with that statement. And by the way, from 4%, because of all the volatility that exists, the suggested rate of withdrawal is now 3%. Well, you've got this asset, let's say you have $1 million, and the suggestion is you take no more than $30,000 a year out, even if you want to go to the 4% rule, which really doesn't apply, that's $40,000 a year. And you say, wait a minute, I've got $1 million, how can I just take, and I'm age 69 or age 70. How can I do that? How can I live on the $40,000 a year? And by the way, if your equity account dropped in value 20 or 30%, the suggestion is you can't take out your $30,000 or $40,000 a year. You've got to take 3 or 4% of whatever the value is. How can you live like that?
1: I've been talking about this for 6 or 8 weeks now, and if you have been stressed by what you've seen in the market in the last 6 or 8 weeks, that's a litmus test. That should tell you that you need to find an alternative to your retirement plan. Because if you are subject to the volatility of the market, and it has been volatile of late, if you are subject to that to the point where you are stressed out, you have to find a different alternative. And we have an alternative.
0: Well, nicely stated, Lou, and that's what we provide. We provide the alternative solutions. And to give you that example, or use the example of $1 million of accumulated retirement assets, and a lot of people listening, Lou, don't have $1 million. Many do, and I'm receiving those calls, but most do not. So listen closely, folks. If you have that $1 million, and the suggestion is take no more than 30 or 40,000 a year out. How about 80,000 a year or more for the rest of your life, positively guaranteed by contract, no matter what? Is that a little bit happier?
1: Yeah.
0: Or will make you a little bit happier? And by the way, if we'll have you living like a millionaire, because if since, not because, or

0: general rule is taking no more than 3% out, which is with $1,030,000 a year. If you know what our percentage is at around age 70, it's 8%. So if you have less than $400,000, and of course, you don't need to have $400,000 or $500,000, whatever it happens to be, I will work with you. This is not a program where it's where you hear, well, if you have $500,000 or more, call us. 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But let me get back to this thought. If the you're a millionaire with $1 million in assets, and the suggestion is 3% out each year, that's $30,000 a year. 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Think about that, folks. Mm. And Lou, a good way to think about that is to provide our first contact info of the day, please.
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0: Okay. Let me get, you know, I went a little bit astray of the article, but I want to get back to it. But I wanted also to set it up so that people understand the general rules of thumb related to assets and income out. You know, folks, we take those rules of thumb and we cast them away with our programs. And if you think I'm speaking authoritatively or it's not in a haughty manner. I am speaking because I know what we can do for individuals, because we've been doing it, By the way, I mentioned my background, and it's my practice, and we don't have 25-year-old individuals that are going to come out and visit. I am your financial practitioner who makes house calls. Lou, I forgot to mention that at the outset of the program. Not only that, but I never and never have and will never and do not charge a fee for my services. How's that? So, folks, when Lou spoke of looking at alternatives, solutions for what you want to accomplish, why would you not follow up? Why would you not say, let's get together, let's chat? And that's how simple it is. It's almost too simple. And some, I've had calls that people said, it all sounds too good, Steph. Mm-hmm. And that's why I didn't call. But when they did and we got together, they said, I'm glad I did. And some people called just by from hearing on the program on the radio. And even a few have over a period of time have called after years of listening. Never know, Lou.
2: I know.
0: Quite frankly. Okay. The article continues. Now, let me ask you, according to this article about living long and happy, who are the most miserable people you know? And the article continues.
2: Red Sox many fans? Of them
0: have, I'm sorry?
2: Red Sox fans?
0: I'm sorry?
2: Red Sox fans, most miserable people you know.
0: Yeah, of late. Yeah. You, the sports person. Yeah. Okay. Well, excluding Red Sox fans, many of the rest have plenty of assets, but they're losing money in oil, gas, stocks, Bitcoin.
2: Yeah.
0: You know, assets, according to the article, this is not Steph's opinion, although I'm in agreement with the article, assets tend to make people miserable in retirement. And now the next statement is pretty significant. Americans tend to underestimate market risk.
2: Mm-hmm.
0: Well, how strong a statement is that, Lou? Really?
2: Very strong.
0: And I think it's particularly poignant at this time because, as we've discussed, and as many economic notables have mentioned, our market is, we have an inflated, overvalued market. And it's been surprising that it's held as it has, despite all of the volatility, the international issues. Very surprising that it has held to date. So, and having said that, folks, isn't it a good time to explore the alternatives? Take advantage, take some chips off the table, if you will, at the current high point of the market. Preserve what you have. We still provide the growth. And by the way, our historic annual average growth without risk, how about 8%? Is that pretty good return without risk?
2: It's an exceptional return.
0: People, yeah. I mean, considering there's no risk involved, and then we turn that asset without giving up the asset into a lifetime pension. And I gave an example of that, and we'll give more. I know we're approaching the second half of the program, but we'll get into actual examples. Let me get back to kind of finish up on the article. And then, folks, the second half of the program, we will definitely get into how to pay capital gains taxes on highly appreciated assets. You will not hear this on other programs, I assure you. Okay. The article says, Powers Watson, I don't know who that is, anyway, wrote an entire white paper titled Annuities and Retirement Happiness. I wish I thought of that title, Lou. Okay. They found that all, in capital letters, all retirees were happier if they had a source of guaranteed lifetime income. Well, that brings us back to the military retirees,
2: yeah.
0: government workers. If you were in earlier years with General Electric and you had a pension, well, think about it. You know that the guaranteed paycheck is going to be there. And by the way, why is Social Security so vaunted? Well, V-A-U-N-T-E-D,
2: mm-hmm.
0: or wanted, if you will. The reason is, you know it's going to be there. And quite frankly, Social Security is an annuity. It's actually an annuity.
2: Mm-hmm.
0: And it's, you know it's going to be there. You'll never outlast it. That's the reason for it. Okay. In fact, the American College wrote an article, How Annuities Can Increase Happiness in Retirement. They found a stable income is often the difference between living well and living in a state of perpetual worry. Okay. They found when clients know how much income they will receive every month for life, they know what kind of housing and activities they can afford, allowing them to choose the lifestyle that makes them happiest. Lou, doesn't this all make sense? Folks, that's what all of this is.
2: Mm-hmm.
0: It's logical. It makes sense. And here's a quick example. Speaking of examples, I've used this. It's a simple one. A Florida listener, this goes back last year, called and said, Steph, my wife and I have a bit of a pension. We have some income, but you know, I need more. We want to travel. And he was 70 years old and a wife a couple of years younger. He said, I want to travel. We want to do things for the grandchildren. We have enough income for ourselves, but not for these extras. So he said, what can you do with $300,000 we have set aside? Well, without giving up that $300,000, he is now and has been receiving a little over $24,000 a year income. a little over $2,000 a month for the rest of his life. And now they're doing the traveling. I don't know what they're doing for the grandchildren, but the money is there to work with. Folks, isn't that about lifestyle enhancement and making you happy? That's what we're able to do. Lou, do we still have time before the half program break?
2: We're close. We should probably take the break.
0: Okay. Well, before doing so, let me make one other reference to this article. I've mentioned before in this program, our longtime listeners will remember Michael Fink, Professor Wade Faw, PFAU. I trust you remember them.
2: Yes.
0: Right? And they are two of, according to the article, and they are, in fact, two of the smartest PhDs who have studied retirement. And they talked about, there was a paper that they co-wrote, and it's called More Than Money. And they found that happiness is directly tied to certainty. In other words, a guarantee that you're with an income annuity, your income is, you know, it's going to be there. Folks, what more can be said? We have the authentication, and I think you recognize what the first half of this program has been all about, providing a solution to the major financial concerns in retirement. And when we come back from what will be our mid-program break, wait till you hear the examples I have to give you. As Paul Harvey would have said, or did say, wait until you hear the rest of the story.

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3: And Lou, as always, the second half will fly by, but I know we have enough time for me to give some examples. But during the break, I was reading the rest of this article about living longer and happier. And I do want to take just literally a moment because the article states that within the article, it talks about an article of several years ago in the Journal for Financial Services Professionals. And the author was an attorney and dealt with financial matters. And he said, and this is why, this is his quote, and it derived from a number of studies that were done. In the United States, a 65-year-old male who purchases a life annuity, or, if you will, an annuity that can provide an income for the rest of one's life. And with our programs, you don't give up the asset to do it. Anyway, that individual can expect to live about 20% longer than a 65-year-old male who does not. And then the rest of the article went on to explain that people who have guaranteed lifetime income, they have less stress and less worry. And guess what, folks? Market crashes don't upset them. Lou, that says it all, doesn't it?
4: Yeah. Can I try to reframe this?
3: Go right ahead, please.
4: There's two things that stress people out. The unknown and uncertainty, right?
3: Yes.
4: The unknown, the uncertainty, and lack of control. And what we're talking about here, when your money is in the markets, you have no control. Things happen that are totally out of control in other countries and other parts of the world with other economic problems, and they can affect your life, and you feel at a loss because you have no control over that situation. The market could be down 10% by the end of the day today. We don't know. Take control of your life. Take control of your finances. Take control of your retirement. That's what reduces stress, when you understand you are the one in control.
3: You stated it well, so thank you for that restatement. That's, you're right. All those issues, you can't control them. The market, what happens, whether it's in the United States or across the world, you just can't. Lou was still on, correct?
4: Yes. Yes.
3: Okay.
4: Yeah.
3: I just thought we had a momentary lapse. Anyway, but with our programs and strategies and the planning, that doesn't cost anything to set these programs up with the planning involved. You are now in control. All of those issues, all of those concerns, they're made irrelevant.
4: Right.
3: So that's why one can have a long and happy and income-filled, let me add that, an income-filled retirement. Folks, I know all of you out there won't call, but a number of you do each week. And the intent of this program is to share with you the solutions, the programs. And speaking of that, let me get to, in particular, what I said at the outset. Being able to provide the payment not out of your pocket, but, well, let me give you an example. When you sell or liquidate a highly appreciated asset, there's something called a capital gains tax. And if it's long-term capital gains, as often most of these sales are, if you will, the capital gains tax is 15%, depending on one's other income sources, without getting into great detail. And folks, no, I'm not a CPA, I'm not an accountant, but I can speak of this as it relates to most individuals. So let me give you an example. We'll get to real estate in a moment. Lou, I'm expecting you to extend time for this next however time
4: I'll
3: we have.
4: I'll see what I can do, yeah.
3: I know you always chuckle when I say that. Anyway, I received a call, an individual, among other assets, $450,000 in equities in the market. And he just didn't want to be in the market anymore. And when he called, we got together, and we're looking at the other assets and those aside, but particularly the market, and he was concerned because he weathered 2008, he weathered earlier than that, the market decline, but he wasn't relying on the asset then. But he is now. Or let me put it this way. He wants to develop more income, doesn't want the risk and the volatility of the market. And when he inquired about liquidating or selling, and by the way, this was non-IRA. If it's an IRA or in a qualified plan, no problem. Capital gains don't apply. So let me make that clear. But this was non-qualified money. In other words, he had a $450,000 equity account. And he inquired, and if he sold, he was told, Lou, get this. You're going to owe $40,000 in capital gains tax.
4: Yep.
3: And he said, Steph, I want to work with you, but I don't want to sell 450 and then end up with 410,000. I took the market hits in the earlier years. I just don't want to do that. Well, guess what, folks? With our special fixed indexed annuity, he is now selling the 450,000 this year. new, if I hope people can make notes on this. That's why I wish we were in a classroom setting so everyone could see the numbers. And if I don't make it clear, you'll tell me that, right, Lou?
4: Yes, of course.
3: Please. Okay. I know. So he sells the $450,000. He receives that, and we transfer it into our special fixed index program. For doing so, ladies and gentlemen, and even if we weren't working with an asset that would have capital gains, it's immaterial, because anything that's contributed immediately receives, I know this sounds, how can it be, but bear with me, and you'll actually see it when we get together. Immediately, he receives a 10% enhancement bonus. So, in other words, the $450,000 now has $45,000 added to it immediately, and his account is now worth $495,000.
4: Mm-hmm.
3: Is that right? That's right, $495,000. And it's not just a theoretical enhancement. If he dies the next day, guess what's paid out to his spouse? $495,000. That's pretty clear, right, Lou?
4: Right.
3: Okay. So now he has an account that will never lose value. It's poised to grow based upon a historic annual average return of a little over 8% per year. But even setting that aside, it's now $495,000. By next April of 2027, he is going to have to pay the government $40,000.
4: Right.
3: Guess what, folks? He takes the $40,000 out of his account. And even if it didn't earn anything in the interim, his account is still worth $455,000. He started with $450,000. He was credited with $495,000. And instead of reaching into his pocket for the $40,000 capital gains taxes, he just withdraws it from his account and pays the government, and the government says, thank you very much, and he still has more in his account than when he started. How's that for an example, Lou?
4: Sounds like a great way to deal with capital gains tax, if you ask me.
3: Absolutely. Now, we can do that with appreciated real estate. And I don't care whether, and I, as I said, since I've been bringing this concept up, Lou, I've had calls each week from people with highly appreciated assets. And you don't have to be a millionaire plus necessarily to be impacted by capital gains.
4: No.
3: However, the quick example I'm going to give now, I've used in the past, a caller wanted to sell a multi-unit apartment building, which had yielded about $150,000 a year net after all expenses. And he's close to 80 years old and said, Steph, I don't want to be dealing with the management anymore, but my wife and I, if we sell the property, still have to deal with, still need the income from it, okay? And we've got a capital gains issue. Of course, what is capital gains is based upon original cost basis plus anything that you've done, I can't think of the term, anything you've done, major expenses to enhance the property, okay, et cetera, et cetera. So in this case, remember, folks, I don't want to dwell on this, but I want to share with you. He said, I'd like to work with you, Steph, but I've got capital gains taxes, and I'm gonna net out $2 million from the sale, but from that I've got capital gains taxes. Well, here's what we did. The $2 million goes into our special program. $2 million went in. There's $200,000 now coming that he'll be able to withdraw, and actually even a little bit more towards the capital gains that were due. And there was enough cost basis and capital improvements. That's the term I wanted and couldn't remember a moment ago. So that what he was able to withdraw from the index program just about took care of the capital gains taxes. But wait, there's more. Guess what we were able to provide? Without giving up that $2 million of asset, he and his wife have now $165,000 a year coming in contractually each and every year. And should he predecease his wife, she continues with that income for the rest of her life. How's that, Luke?
4: Why would you not want to call and find out more and how this works with your financial situation?
3: By the way, let me also mention something else. This program comes with an income doubler. What do I mean by that? In the future, should either of them, since this is a joint income type payout, should either of them not be able to satisfy two of the six activities of daily living? In other words, each or both need assistance in dressing, toileting, can't get around, and they're at home, need help with meal preparation. Guess what's going to happen to that $165,000 of income? You think what I've been saying is remarkable? That income is going to double for up to 5 years. How's that?
4: Incredible.
3: And if one lives beyond the 5 years with the same issues, and you can be at home and collect this extra income, after 5 years, the income will revert to what it was at the very outset. And that's all done without giving up the asset. Folks, as Lou just said a moment ago, if you don't call, I don't know what else to say. Lou, on that note, let's give our contact info, please.
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3: Lou, what we've been discussing, isn't that all towards living longer and happier?
4: Yes. Being more secure, feeling more safe, feeling peace and sleeping well at night, right?
3: That's our SWAN portfolio, ladies and gentlemen. SWAN, sleeping well at night. And I say again, I don't think, some of our planning, some of our strategies, our programs are really proprietary. You don't hear about them on other programs. You will hear, well, if you have 500, 1,000 or more, call me. We'll set up a lifetime income program. But folks, is it by contract? Is it absolutely, positively guaranteed no matter what? That's what we're able to do. That's the reality. And if all of this is sounding too good, well, and you say, I don't believe it, I'm not going to call, well, it's unfortunate for you. Let me put it that way. And I mean it with sincerity. If you don't, I think earlier we talked about, what was it, Lou? Something about all of this information is useful, it's informative. But if you're not proactive and make the call or reach out to the website and arrange to get together, remember, there is no fee for my services. And again, I am your financial practitioner who makes house calls. And the reason we are on air and the reason I continue to do what I do is not for economic benefit. Yes, I earn an income from what I do, but it does not come out of your asset, which is another unique aspect of our entire program, if you will. But Lou, I'm continuing because I enjoy what I do and it's helping people. And yes, as a result, particularly of today's articles to which I made reference. I am helping people live longer and happier. In fact, for quite a time, I was associated with a listener called me. By the way, how long do we have before the rest of the program moves?
4: About 3.5 minutes.
3: Oh, I never imagined that. Oh, I was looking at the clock and thinking we had almost 10 minutes to go. Oh, well. Well, I'll abbreviate. What I wanted to say was a listener had called me several years ago from a company that had a profit-sharing plan. And he was an executive that was retiring with a significant amount from his profit-sharing plan. But guess what? His income that he would lose was also very significant. That's why he called me. And what we did, we rolled over that profit-sharing plan into our special program, and he is now living a comfortable life with an income he can never outlive. And he has since referred me to other individuals as well because they've been enjoying a comfortable income during their working years, but now they needed that guaranteed paycheck in retirement. Folks, that's what most people need and most people do not have. Another quick example, Lou. We had a gentleman age 68 here in Florida and wanted, with $200,000, said, Steph, I need income. Well, guess what? He is now receiving $15,000 a year lifetime income. You know, Lou, I thought we had time so I could give more examples of a 60-year-old. I'll do it very quickly. Had 7 years to go to retire. Mm-hmm. And $500,000 accumulated in the 401k, said, Steph, I don't want to lose it. I've got 7 years to go. What can we do? We roll that over into a special IRA, and at age 67, she wanted to know what she could have for retirement. And by the way, she's earning now $125,000 a year. When she's age 67, not only will she get her Social Security of $45,000, but we're able to provide an additional $60,000 a year from her 401k guaranteed for the rest of her life. How do you think she's feeling for the next several years, ready to retire, knowing what the paycheck is going to be?
4: Secure and happy. That's how she's feeling.
3: Yeah, real happy. In fact, she's referred me to a number of other of her co-workers who were concerned about the market and the risks and getting close to retirement. Folks, we've reached the end of our program. I wish I had more time, but make the call. Reach out. It's incumbent upon you to do so. We'll arrange to get together. We'll talk on the phone or chat. And all I can do is provide options and make suggestions. You determine what's in your best interest. Lou, as always, appreciate your input. It's always helpful during the program. The only thing you can't do for me is stretch the hour.
4: No, I can't do that.
3: I understand that. Folks, stay well, safe, and I know I will look forward to hearing from some of you.

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2: Breaking news at Town Hall. I'm Bob Agnew in Washington. A tenuous ceasefire appeared to be holding today after the U.S. struck two Iranian oil tankers. And a country that's hosting the U.S. Navy's regional headquarters said it arrested dozens of people it alleged were linked to Iran's Revolutionary Guard. The latest attacks cast new doubts on the tenuous month-old ceasefire. President Trump says there will be a three-day ceasefire in the war between Russia and Ukraine.
3: Posting on Truth Social Friday, Trump said the truce would last from Saturday to Monday, saying, quote, "I am pleased to announce that there will be a three-day ceasefire in the war between Russia and Ukraine." Russia had previously announced a two-day unilateral ceasefire to mark its May 9th World War II victory day on Saturday. Ukraine previously stated that it, too, had offered a truce, but this had been ignored by Moscow. Trump also wrote, "Talks are continuing on ending the war," adding that, "We are getting closer and closer every day." Bill Alexander, Washington.
2: The head of the World Health Organization is seeking to reassure worried residents of the Spanish island of Tenerife that they are not in danger from the anticipated arrival there of a hantavirus-stricken cruise ship. He issued an unusual direct message to them saying he understood their concerns. The Virginia Supreme Court on Friday struck down a Democrat congressional redistricting plan that had won voter approval. Here's correspondent Bernie Bennett.
4: The court's 4-3 decision Friday marked a major setback for Democrats in a nationwide redistricting battle with Republicans ahead of the midterm elections. The plan approved April 21st by voters could have helped Democrats win up to 4 additional U.S. House seats, but the court said state lawmakers violated procedural requirements when referring the plan to the ballot. A recent U.S. Supreme Court ruling that weakened the Voting Rights Act has been used by Republicans in several southern states to try to eliminate congressional districts held by black Democratic leaders. Bernie Bennett in Washington.
2: And more from townhall.com.
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6: Basketball Hall of Famer, 4-time WNBA champion, 5-time Olympic gold medalist, and now State Bird. Sue Bird will soon have the title of Connecticut State Bird. That's according to a bill approved this week by the Connecticut legislature and headed to Governor Ned Lamont's desk for his expected signature. She'll share the State Bird title with the American Robin starting next year. The Syosset, New York native is beloved in the Constitution State. She led UConn to national titles in 2000 and 2002 and won 4 WNBA titles with the Seattle Storm before retiring in 2022. I'm Gethin Kulbaugh.
2: Google has reached a settlement with black employees who allege systemic racial disparities in hiring, pay, and advancement in a lawsuit filed back in 2022. 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
11: Good morning, Dr. Shane Walker here. Thanks for tuning in. And if you listen to the show in the past, over the last 21 years, actually, you know that traditionally we discuss chiropractic, how chiropractic care and spinal adjustments help the spine and help people feel better, function better, all of the above. However, we're going to talk about a relatively undiscussed concept, a physiological concept. That is how a chiropractic adjustment affects the brain. And there's plenty of research out now. There's honestly an increasing body of research demonstrating how a chiropractic adjustment affects the brain. And the reason that it does is if you look at the brain, and then the spinal cord. The spinal cord and the brain effectively are one structure, not two. The spinal cord, not the bones, not the vertebra, but the cord, the nerve tissue inside the vertebra. The brain and spinal cord are effectively one structure. The spinal cord really is just a root off of the brain. So there's a constant information transfer between the brain down to the spinal cord and from the spinal cord up to the brain. So it's really one structure. So it's not terribly complicated to see how when you affect the spinal cord, how that can in turn affect the brain. So we're learning that taking pressure off the spinal cord creates positive feedback to the brain. Now let's get into detail about this. Here's how a specific chiropractic adjustment affects the brain. Number one, literature is showing that it increases or quickens information recall. So there's some neat studies here, and I will post this on our Facebook page, the links, the documentation to these studies at the Thrive Chiropractic Facebook page if you want to go see it. But basically what they did is they performed a study where they got a group of patients together, individuals, people, okay, and they had them read and recall words and information to see how many things they could memorize and then spit back out without looking. And then they took them through an evaluation of their spine. They specifically adjusted their spinal column based on the x-ray findings that they had of the misalignments in their spine. Then they gave them more words to memorize and spit back out and regurgitate to the researchers. And so you guessed kind of what happens already is after the adjustment, information recall, the ability to memorize and recall information was increased. Kind of neat. Number two, chiropractic adjustments improve left brain, right brain communication. In science, that's what they call coherence. Coherence, from a neurological perspective, is your ability for your left brain and your right brain to communicate. How do they measure that? They did brain scans, gave the chiropractic adjustment, new brain scans, and then on the before and after brain scans, you can see you probably can't, and even I don't have the ability to read brain scans. I don't do that on a daily basis, but the scientists could see the coherence of the communication between the left brain and the right brain increased after each adjustment, okay? Number three, increases blood supply to the brain. Number four, decreases brain fog. And these are in case studies where people under chiropractic care are reporting at a statistically significant level that symptom of quote-unquote brain fog decreases after adjustments. And then lastly, and this is probably for our general health the biggest thing, chiropractic adjustment decreases stress hormone. Of course, that's what you and I refer to our know and love as cortisol. A lot of discussion aren't cortisol. So let's talk about how that happens. Because when you decrease cortisol, not only is it a stress reliever, but it also helps with maintaining healthy weight because you know that cortisol is a weight gain hormone. Chiropractic care can influence stress hormone through various mechanisms, and we're going to talk about, but the research is expanding on this pretty much year to year. And here's a broad overview of how this works. Number one, there's a neurophysiological effect after an adjustment. So the chiropractic adjustment influences the nerve system. Then, by improving the spinal alignment and reducing interference in the nerve system, chiropractic care can help optimize nerve system function. This optimization of nerve system function, this can reduce the body's stress response and lower levels of stress hormones, specifically cortisol. And again, there are studies before and after pre and post adjustment showing cortisol levels dropping, which is kind of neat. Number two, reduction in muscle tension. So misalignments, or what are called spinal subluxations, misalignments within the spine, can lead to muscle tension and pain. That's no grand concept. We all know this. Adjustments can help relieve that muscle tension in the spinal column, which can reduce the physical stress in the body and in turn lower stress hormone levels, aka cortisol. Number three, improved sleep. And I got to tell you, after 23 years of being in practice, there are two common things that new patients tell me when they receive their first adjustment. The two most common things that patients report back to us after their first adjustment is that they sleep better and they have more energy. So chiropractic care has been associated with improved sleep quality for many years and many studies. And better sleep can lead to a more balanced hormonal response by the body. And you guessed it, once again, reduced stress hormone levels, reduced cortisol levels. And then lastly, number four, and this is what I feel is the biggest factor, is how a chiropractic adjustment affects the autonomic nerve system, brings balance within the autonomic nervous system. Now, what does that mean in English? Okay. Chiropractic adjustments aid or help or enhance the functioning of the autonomic nerve system, which, let me tell you what that is. Specifically, the autonomic branch of our nervous system is the branch that controls things that happen without thought, like breathing, like your heartbeat, digestion, so on and so forth. Also, chiropractic adjustments help balance that branch of the autonomic nervous system, which regulates the stress response. So a well-functioning autonomic nerve system can help maintain more stable hormone cortisol levels. Okay, now the connection here is that the autonomic nerves originate and branch off of the spine from in between each vertebra. Does that make sense? So think about this. Let's say you stacked bricks 24 high, 24 vertebra in your spine, and out from in between each brick are a pair of nerves. All right, and the autonomic nerves specifically come off the spinal column. These are the nerves that regulate all the core body functions. So, by the way, cortisol levels also increase weight gain. And I'm sure you've heard this, but cortisol is a stress hormone that increases weight gain. So it's very common for patients to get the unexpected effect of weight loss when starting their chiropractic adjustments. So let's take a look at our body, how our body kind of feels and functions on a day-to-day basis. So when someone has neck pain, when someone has back pain, headaches, numbness and tingling in their arms and hands, numbness and tingling or shooting pain down into their legs and feet, poor energy levels, poor sleep, increased heart rate, if they're highly stressed, these symptoms are what I consider to be very serious symptoms. Even though they are not things that we tend to be concerned that we are going to die from, they can lead to more significant problems because those symptoms are indicative of a symptom or a condition within the spinal column called spinal subluxation. And spinal subluxation, I'm here to tell you, this is something that is a condition within the spine that's relatively common that every human being needs to understand. And I think 100 years from now they will. And a subluxation is when you have misalignments within the spinal column that are interfering with normal nerve function. Every aspect of our physiology, every aspect of the human experience is modulated or controlled through your nerve system. So when the vertebra that wrap around and protect your spinal cord are misaligned and there's pressure on the spinal nerve roots and the discs and the cord, that can affect almost every area of our life in a negative way. Also, when the vertebra have a subluxation within them, when there's misalignment putting pressure on a nerve, the ramification goes much farther than just that neck pain or back pain. That neck pain or back pain that we have is just your body's way of saying, hey, there's a problem, help. It's not the problem. The symptom isn't the problem. The symptom is the alarm going off. So when there's pressure on that nerve, the bigger problem is that every nerve in your neck or your back attaches to an organ or gland or body part. Without exception, you put your hand on the back of your neck, some of these nerves that come off the back of your neck go to your heart, to your thyroid gland, to your sinuses, middle back, lungs, lower back, kidneys, GI tract, reproductive organs, right? So every nerve in your spine is attached to an organ or a tissue or a gland of some sort. That's how the brain gets the message to the organ to tell it how you function. So why am I getting animated about this? Because there is more to your spine than just neck pain and back pain. If that spine is unhealthy, then guess what? The structures on the ends of those spinal nerves are at risk of becoming unhealthy as well. And this condition is called what we call spinal subluxation. If you go to our website, thrivenaples.com, there's plenty of information on subluxation, how it affects the body, how it should be evaluated and corrected, and how it can enhance quality of your life. In fact, if you go to the website, on the start page, if you scroll down to the bottom, you'll see, I don't know, maybe 20 or 30 video testimonials of patients over the years talking about how their life experience has been affected in a positive way from not just what I'm going to call general run-of-the-mill chiropractic, but specific scientifically applied chiropractic care. There is a difference. So once again, the website, if you want to take a look at it, it's easy to remember, thrivenaples.com. That's thrivenaples.com, and you can kind of surf through that website, and there's plenty of information for you guys to consider. So with that, what's the problem with neck pain, back pain, headaches, and all these things? They are indicative of bigger problems, you know. And, you know, you look at the research, and supposedly we've been living longer over the last 50 years.

quality is horrible. They don't move well. They're in pain all the time. It affects them emotionally. They can't do the things they want to do. They've worked their butt off their whole life. And this might be you. You've worked your butt off for your whole life to get to a point where maybe in those last 15, 20 years, you can enjoy yourself, but you can't really because you're in and out of doctor's offices. You're in pain. You're popping pills. You can't really get up and get moving until 10, 11 o'clock by the time the arthritis gets warmed up, so to speak. And that's just not living. And I'm here to tell you, much of the time, many of the times, there is an answer. There is a solution. So I'm just going to encourage you, you know, keep fighting, keep scraping, keep looking for other avenues. Save yourself from a life half lived. And sometimes, you know, specific, scientifically applied, properly applied chiropractic care could be that next step. So we're going to make an offer here real quick before we take commercial. As we always do in the show, the first three callers, we allow you to come into the office, have the consultation, including the infrared thermography scan at no cost. So what's the point in that? Why do we do it? Simple. Number one, it gives me an opportunity each week to see three new patients and determine if we can help. So I don't mind doing the consultation and the infrared thermography scan for someone as a gift to determine if we can help them later. Okay, so that's number one. Number two, I don't see the point in spending a bunch of money on evaluation before we know that we can help or if we can help. So what we're going to do, we're going to give you the phone number here. And again, the first three callers, that infrared thermography scan is vital. In my opinion, there are three things that need to happen in every thorough, comprehensive spinal evaluation. An exam, an infrared thermography scan, and then in some situations, a proper x-ray analysis. We use laser-guided digital x-ray in the office. So back to that thermography scan. This is an instrument. A thermography instrument is an instrument that's been developed for the spine and the nervous system. It has two infrared lasers we run up the spine. It takes thermal or temperature readings off those nerves that come off the back and the neck that go to the organs. And if those nerves are being compressed or irritated, they will show up as hotter on one side versus the other. And that will show us where the subluxations may be, and then we can evaluate from there. The history on thermography is amazing. You probably know that many doctors are using thermography diagnosis instruments now for breast cancer screening instead of mammograms. They're found to be now more diagnostically sensitive than even the x-rays. So, you know, it's not us just using this technology on the spine, even from a medical perspective and diagnostics, thermography is really an exploding field of healthcare. So how did it start? It's pretty interesting. It goes back to, believe it or not, Hippocrates, the father of modern medicine, who did a very rudimentary form of thermography. He would lay a patient face down on a table. He would spread a thin layer of wet mud all over their back, and he noticed that certain areas around the spine, the mud would dry faster than the area on the other side of the spine. And because there's more heat coming off the surface of the skin in that area of the spine because the nerves were being irritated. And that's the history behind what led to the modern technology of infrared thermography. So it helps us dial in very specifically on not just where your symptom is, but where's the cause of the nerve interference within your spinal column. So here's what we're going to do. The first three callers, we are going to take care of that infrared thermography scan for you, including the consultation with me. And the only catch is you got to be one of the first three callers. If you get the voicemail when you call, leave your name and number. We'll call you back. Sometimes we're on the phone with the first caller, and people think, oh, well, I got the voicemail, so I must not be one of the first three. So not necessarily the case. Go ahead and leave your name and phone number, and we will call you back. So here comes that number. It's 393-LIVE, 393-L-I-V-E. So we do that to make it simple for you if in your car –

0: pretty hard to forget between now and the time you pull over. And once again, that phone number, 393-LIVE. That's 393-5483. And once again, if you get the voicemail, just leave your name and your phone number, and we will give you a call back. So once again, that phone number, area code, of course, is 239. And the digits are 393-LIVE, otherwise known as 393-5. What's the next one? 4. What's the next one? 8. 3-5-4-8-3. So we like to give little acronyms, but 393, looking it up on the phone, 4-8-3-5-4-8-3. 393-5-4-8-3. Quick commercial break. We'll be right back.
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0: Welcome back. Dr. Shane Walker here. We're talking about longevity because in Southwest Florida, at least, we're dealing with a population of people that have worked hard their whole life. They want to live well. They want to enjoy retirement. Whether they're middle-aged or you're already in retirement, you kind of, that's the eyes on the horizon. That's kind of where the puck is going for all of us, and we don't want to be spending the rest of our lives in and out of hospitals and doctors' offices trying to deal with health problems in this chase after longevity. But I got to tell you that kind of the path we're going down in this country is not good. If you're somebody who wants to live a long, healthy life at a high quality level, then you're going to have to start doing things different. Because listen to this. This is according to Johns Hopkins School of Public Health, a study in 2023, or the publishing date was 2023. But what they found is in 2021, an American was expected to live 76.1 years, down from 78.9 in 2014. How do you like that? Let me say that again. In 2021, an American was expected to live 76.1 years. That's 2.8 years less than 2014. So, since 2014, our life expectancy has dropped in America by almost 3 years, 2.8 years. That should alarm you, and it should start to cause you to ask the question, why? And I'm going to give you what I feel are one of the reasons. There was an interview that was just done in the Minneapolis Star Tribune a while back with a guy named Dr. Dennis Cortese. And Cortese is a medical doctor and was the former president of the Mayo Health Center, Mayo Clinic Health Center. So I think you'd agree. I mean, if you're the president of Mayo Clinic, you're one of the more knowledgeable people when it comes to healthcare, or should be at least. And he did an interview in the Minneapolis Star Tribune. He's retired now, this guy, Cortese. But he did an interview, and the interviewer asked him an interesting question. They asked him, Dr. Cortese, is our healthcare system fixable? Is our healthcare system fixable? First of all, that suggests there's a problem, but here's Dr. Cortese's answer, and I quote him. He says, the problem people have is that they think our healthcare system is broken. That's like saying I'm going to fix my car. Once I get into the garage and I realize, uh-oh, I don't even have a car. You can't fix something that doesn't exist, end quote. Again, this is Dr. Dennis Cortese, former president of the Mayo Clinic. So here we have one of the most reputable people in healthcare saying that we don't have a healthcare system. And he goes on to talk about in the interview how we have a disease care system, we have a sickness care system, we have a system that will help you die with less pain, but we do not have a healthcare system. We do not have a place that you can go to that causes you to become healthier. Where you can go apply a system to increase your functioning. Where you can go apply a system to enhance your quality of life. It flat out doesn't exist. And then we wonder why we're living 2.8 years less than we were in 2014. And what's the quality of those last 5 or 10 years? Go walk around the mall. You'll see what the quality is. Just look at the people. And here's a study that Blue Cross Blue Shield did in Illinois. Clinical study by Blue Cross Blue Shield on how chiropractic care decreases hospital visits and pharmaceutical costs. Isn't that interesting? A study on chiropractic care by Blue Cross Blue Shield. What did it find? First of all, I want to go back for a second. Stop thinking about chiropractic as something you do for back pain and neck pain. If you want to do chiropractic for the right reasons, use chiropractic because it makes you healthier. The byproduct is that pain gets better. That's the byproduct of being healthier. So here is the Blue Cross Blue Shield of Illinois chiropractic study. This study stemming over a 7-year period of time with Blue Cross Blue Shield patients in Illinois. Studied where chiropractors would serve as the primary care physicians for a network. The results were not only verifiable, but they remain unrefuted to this day. Results, clinical and cost utilization based on 70,274 patients over a 7-year period of time. So this is a longitude, what they call a longitudinal study, which has high validity power. So here's what it demonstrated. Chiropractic patients had a 60.2% reduction in hospital admissions. Chiropractic patients had a 59%, they had 59% less hospital days. Chiropractic patients had 62% less outpatient surgeries and 85% less pharmaceutical cost when compared with conventional medicine performance for the same health maintenance organization product in the same geography and time frame. So what do these numbers mean? Notice they didn't talk about, oh yeah, chiropractic care helped back pain go away. Yeah, it does that. Chiropractic care helped migraines and headaches. Yeah, it does that too. But what did it talk about? Less hospital days, less surgeries, less pharmaceutical costs, less hospital admissions. So if we're talking about longevity, this is what we really want. And certainly chiropractic care isn't the only thing that will help accomplish this. But it should be, if you're just looking, hey, we live in a world where everybody says, I believe in science. Well, if you believe in science, let's look at the research. And the research is showing, you know, anywhere from 60 to 85% less drug surgeries and hospitalizations for people that use chiropractic care. What do we mean by use chiropractic care? This means that, number one, understanding that your spine and your nerves from your spine control every aspect of your physiology. So if you go get periodic adjustments from a wellness preventative perspective, you're going to be healthier. And the results of this study surprise even those people who conducted the study. Dr. Keith Pendleton, quote, I have always believed that the overutilization of pharmaceuticals and surgery and underutilization of more natural healing techniques such as chiropractic has been the greatest cause of suffering. Yet, I had no idea the magnitude of both clinical improvements and cost effectiveness would approach 50% in the chiropractic group, end quote. This is Dr. Keith Pendleton, medical doctor, one of the researchers in the Blue Cross Blue Shield study. So here's where the rubber hits the road. I'm going to try to sugarcoat this, but it's kind of hard to do. If you want the same results as everybody else, keep doing the same thing. And what do I mean by the same results? The results that we're getting in this country with our health. Here's what they are. The United States spends more money on health care, about $11,900 per person per year. We spend more money on health care per person per year of any other country, but we have the worst outcomes, again, among wealthy countries, industrialized countries. So among industrialized countries, we spend more money per person on healthcare and have the worst outcomes. Number two, World Health Organization ranks America 39th out of 41 countries in overall health. Number three, one out of three medical interventions produce a desired outcome. So that means one out of three times you go to the doctor, you get a pill, a drug, a surgery, whatever it is, one out of three times will it work. Number four, medicine now is the third leading cause of death in America. Heart disease, number one, cancer, number two. And then when you add up medical errors, surgical errors, infections acquired in the hospital, that makes medicine, the practice of medicine, the number three cause of death in America. This isn't me. This is according to the research. If you have an issue with it, call me. I'll send you the research. What's the phone number? 393-5483. If you want this data, text me. I'll send it to you. 393-5483. Moving on. If you want the same results, which I just read you the results that we get in this country with our health, if you want the same results, keep using the same system. And am I saying don't ever go into the medical model? Am I saying don't ever use medicine? Am I saying don't ever go see a medical doctor? Of course not. Let's not be stupid. There's a time and a place for all that. But when we try to use things like medicine and surgery and injections and all this stuff to keep us well, it doesn't work. Look at the science. You want the same result as everybody else? Keep doing the same thing. You know, if you're tired of living a life half-lived, this is you're going to hear this theme out of me forever, a life half-lived. If you're tired of living a life half-lived, you're going to want to consider chiropractic care. 2 million people per day receive chiropractic care in America now. It's the fastest-growing branch of healthcare currently. And if you want a different result, you're going to want to look into it. Do me a favor, roll clip number one for me.
9: Prior to coming to the doctor, I had constant neck pain and lower back pain. Since I've been here and gone through treatments, now my neck pain is pretty much gone and the back pain is almost dissipated totally. And as a whole, I feel so much healthier. I don't seem to be getting colds as much. I just feel overall my health has improved significantly. Prior to this, I just was taking medications to deal with the pain. Now I don't really need those. So I am thrilled with the outcome so far and hope to continue with it and just to keep improving.
0: Once again, if you want the same results as everybody else, can you continue to do the same things everybody else does? If you want to save yourself from a life half-lived and have potentially better results, do something like this person did. For the first three callers, we're going to donate our initial consultation package, which is a consultation with me, health history review, and an all-important computerized infrared thermography scan, which is a sensitive neurological tool that detects areas of nerve pressure and interference within the spine, generates a graph that we can view within minutes, and determine where the cause of the problems are, not the effects. Not just treating where it hurts, but where's the cause of the problem coming from. We're going to do all that for you for free if you're one of the first three callers. So here comes that phone number for the first three callers. If you get the voicemail, leave your name and number. We will give you a call back. That number is 393-5483. If you're on the road trying to remember it till later, it's 393-LIVE. That's 393-5483. Again, if you get the voicemail, it doesn't mean you're not one of the first three callers. We're just on the phone with the first caller. So leave your name and number. One last time for the first three callers. That phone number is 393-LIVE. That's 393-5483. Quick break. We'll be right back.
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10: My name is Joel, and I came to St. Jude Children's Research Hospital in December of 1987 to be treated for osteosarcoma, which is bone cancer. We didn't know anything about St. Jude. We didn't know what they meant or that, you know, when we got here, what we would do, how it would be taken care of. And when we arrived, we found out that my family wasn't going to have to pay for any of my treatment, not for my medicine, not for travel, not for housing, not for food. St. Jude was going to cover all that. St. Jude supported me in every way, from, you know, taking that financial burden off my parents to making sure that all of my family was included in this time. St. Jude literally means everything to me. I get to go home to my family tonight. I get to cook dinner for them. That's what you're giving. You are giving us everything by supporting St. Jude. So thank you so much.
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0: Welcome back, people. Dr. Shane Walker here. Thanks for tuning in. And we're going to talk about something that I don't think I've ever talked about, which is a health challenge that I've had not too long ago. And similar to some of you, maybe, if you've ever had numbness and tingling going down the arms into the hands due to past accidents, sports, I played sports in college, work, and other day-to-day activities, I ended up with a situation where I had pretty intense neck pain, upper thoracic pain, upper mid back pain, and then that radiating arm, hand, pins and needles tingling that honestly doesn't sound like a big deal, but those of you that have it know it's absolutely maddening. Maddening. And so I got to experience the same exact care, treatment that my patients received. So, you know, I had to think about this for a second when it started to happen to me. I'm like, okay, what am I going to do about this? Well, I said, let's practice what I preach. Let's address this the same way I deal with it with my patients. And so, first thing I did was I had a new infrared thermography scan done of my neck. I took some new X-rays. We use laser guided digital X-ray in the office, and then I began a very well-planned out specific course of corrective chiropractic adjustments. And a few months later, I was better. So what if I had gone the traditional route? What if, you know, I took off to the neurologist, had my injections in my neck, took oral steroids, maybe I had a spinal surgery, neck surgery, you know, where would I be? Likely with the same problem in 3 years. I read an article the other day, actually, about the use of arsenic as a medical treatment. So back in the day, they used to give arsenic, which is poison, as a treatment, a medical intervention. So from ancient times all the way through until about the 1940s, arsenic was used to try to cure cancer, arthritis, parasites and bacterial infections, with one small problem. It's toxic and it was killing people. So you know, I believe that the pills and injections given to people today for spinal issues, even though those pills and injections may not kill somebody like arsenic did, it's just as insane as the arsenic days. And I think the whole concept of giving injections and spinal surgeries and steroids rather than getting to the cause of spinal issues are destined to be viewed as the same disaster as arsenic was back in the day. Why do I say it? Because most spinal issues, not all, but most spinal issues are structural problems. They are misalignments compressing nerves. And read my lips if you can over the radio waves. There's no such thing as a chemical solution for a medical problem. I'm sorry, for a mechanical problem. Let me say it again. There's no such thing as a chemical solution for a mechanical problem. And most, not all, but most spinal problems are mechanical issues. The problems you have with your neck and back aren't because you don't have enough drugs in your blood system. If my teeth are out of alignment, would a pill or an injection into my gums realign my teeth? So I want to talk about the number one most misunderstood and mismanaged part of our healthcare system, and those are our symptoms. The pain, the numbness, the stiffness you have in your joints in the morning, the headaches, the migraines, numbness and tingling, whatever it is. These symptoms that you're dealing with, these things in and of themselves are not the problem. They are the outward manifestation of something else. Symptoms are not causes, they are effects. So therefore, if we're merely trying to treat that symptom and you get lucky and it goes away for a little while, it's destined to return unless you're getting to the cause. Let me give you an example. Let's say, to me, marriage is hilarious. I've been married for 23 years, and it's pretty funny to me. Might be to some of you, too. But I tend to kind of relate everything back to marriage. So let's relate our health care back to our marriage. Let's say I'm married, and I don't give my marriage the attention it deserves. I yell and I scream at my wife. I make a mess of the house. I'm not a good father, whatever it is. And after 20 years, I come home one night, and big surprise, the divorce papers are on the kitchen counter. What help is it going to be if I go buy her flowers? And this is the insanity of thinking that we're going to go treat our symptoms with over-the-counter medication and prescription medication and expect the problem to dissolve. Throwing medication on top of a healthcare problem and ignoring the core cause is just the same as me throwing flowers at the divorce papers. In fact, if our philosophy of health revolves around waiting for symptoms to happen, waiting for sickness to occur, then running off to the doctor and hoping that a medication or injection or surgery is going to suddenly make me healthier, then our health is destined for disaster. So you've heard me talk about it earlier, how Dr. Dennis Cortese, who was the president, past president of Mayo Healthcare Clinic System, Mayo Clinic, Dr. Cortese discussed that we don't have a healthcare system in America. We have a sick care system. And he was right. We have a disease care system. We have a sick care system. We have a system that helps people die with less pain, according to him. But we don't have a healthcare system. And it's interesting because our hopes are that when we engage in America's healthcare system, our hopes are that we're getting healthier. But in reality, we only engage in our healthcare system when we're sick. And sickness is the opposite of health. So there's a quote. Hang with me on this. This is kind of philosophical, but it gets to the heart of why we're not living a full, healthy life. There's a quote that says, and I'm not sure who it's attributed to, but it states this. It says, "You can't turn on light by cursing the darkness. You can't turn on light by cursing the darkness." Just the same, there's no way to turn on our health if we're limited to just treating symptoms and disease. Let me give you a more practical example. If I walk into my office here and the room is dark, there's two ways that I could make it bright in there. Option one, I can find some sort of new technology to try to pull or suck all the darkness out of the room in the hope that it lights up. I'm basically treating or attacking that darkness in the bedroom or in the office to hope that the light will come on in the room again. But I think we know that trying to suck the darkness out of a room is not going to turn the light on inside that room. So option two, of course, is to turn the light on. And so it is with our health. If you focus on waiting until you have symptoms, waiting until you have pain, waiting until you have sickness, and then hope that attacking that symptom or sickness can suddenly make you healthier, then we're destined for disaster. Because here's the facts. Pain and sickness has a very hard time existing in the same space as health. Let me say it again. Pain and sickness has a very hard time existing in the same body as a healthy body. So if we can, for lack of better phrases, turn on the health in your body, create a system where you are healthier and functioning better, guess what happens? The symptoms start to eliminate themselves. So every aspect of our body's physiology is modulated and controlled through our nerve system. The nerves that run through your spine and then course outward to every organ, every gland, every cell, every tissue in your body. And the goal of chiropractic care is one thing. It's not to treat. It's not to cure. It's not to diagnose. It's not to treat every ailment I can possibly think of. The goal of chiropractic is one thing. That's to remove interference to that nervous system so your body can function and heal to its full capacity. A colleague of mine gave the best description of chiropractic care I've ever heard. He said that chiropractic is based on three facts. Number one, the body is a self-healing, self-maintaining organism. If you cut your finger, it's going to heal. Number two, the brain uses a network of 93,000 miles of nerves that branch off the spine to do its healing. And number three, chiropractors correct spinal subluxations, which are misalignments in the spine that interfere with the functioning and healing of the nerve system. It's that simple. Your body doesn't need much help. It just needs no interference. Like I said, if you cut your finger, it heals whether you get an adjustment or not. If you cut your finger, it heals whether you put a Band-Aid on it or not. The goal of chiropractic care is to remove interference to your nervous system so your body can heal more optimally. You know, listen to this story from one of our patients. I think it helps illustrate this principle better than I could on any given day of the week. Roll clip number two for me.
13: Problems I've had in the past. Mm-hmm. Knee pain, leg pain, shortness of breath because my back was tight, unable to sleep. Just the list could go on and on. The past treatments I've tried other chiropractors to where it was just the once a week, go in, pop. When I came to Thrive, they actually took some x-rays. He studied them for a week to decide if he could come up with a treatment plan that would be beneficial. After about the first 3 weeks of coming here, I noticed I didn't have the pain in the side of my knees anymore. About a month into it, my wife was able to see my whole spine up and down when she could never do it before because of all the swelling I had in my back. I sleep better. I stopped snoring. I don't really know how to describe the changes I've had because I used to live with a lot of severe pain on, and I'd wake up and the first thing I'd say was, ow. And now I wake up and it's like the sun shines out, you know?
0: So this guy had back pain, snoring, knee pain, leg pain, shortness of breath, whatever else he said. Does that mean I'm an expert at treating and curing all those things? We didn't treat any of these things. Not one of those things did we treat. We got them healthier and they went away. There is a difference between general or average chiropractic care and specific scientifically applied corrective chiropractic care. So what did we do? We performed a computerized infrared thermography scan of his spine and nerves. We took laser-guided digital x-rays for specificity. We did an exam. We gave him a care plan that had a very firm beginning and a very firm end to it. And we specifically applied adjustments to his spine to remove the interference to his nerves. And guess what? His body got better. This concept that the body heals itself, it's not cliche. It's a fact. Sometimes we have to help create a better environment for healing, but the body heals itself. So if you've been living a life half-lived, you're tired of either ignoring those symptoms, ignoring those problems, or you're tired of the model that you've been taught to live within, which is go throw over-the-counter medication, drugs, and surgery at these problems. And again, you're tired of living a life half-lived, and you're ready to do something new, something that 2 million every people in America do, and that's engaging chiropractic care. We're going to invite you to experience what, again, those 2 million people every year in America do, and that's really, really thorough, comprehensive, solid, scientifically applied chiropractic care. So what we're going to do for you is we're going to give you something special. Then we're going to let you have the initial consultation in our office, which will include the consultation with me and what's called a computerized infrared thermography scan, which is a neurological tool that takes temperature readings and microvolts coming off the spine, shows us which level of the spine the problem's at, what vertebra it's coming from, left or right side, mild, moderate, or severe. It's very helpful. And we're going to do all that for you at no cost if you're one of the first three callers. So here comes that number. Get your phones handy. Do not crash trying to make a phone call, but pull over or whatever you can do to be safe. But here comes that number for the first three callers. If you get the voicemail, leave a message. We'll call you back after the show. That number is 393-5483. Of course, that's area code 239. And 393-5483, 393-5483, otherwise known as 393-LIVE, so 393-LIVE. But once again, if you get the voicemail, just leave your name and number. We'll give you a ring here after the show is over. And if you're one of the first three callers to leave a message, we'll get back to you and schedule that appointment for you. So once again, 393-5483. Have a great rest of the weekend. Take care.
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16: Breaking news at Town Hall, I'm Mike in with Washington. The 10-month-old ceasefire appears to be holding in the Iran war as diplomacy continues and Iran reviews the latest U.S. proposal. Bahrain hosts U.S. Navy's regional headquarters, and it says it arrested dozens of people it believes are linked to Iran's Revolutionary Guard. Washington Day is still awaiting an Iranian response to its latest proposal for an end to the war. Health officials in several countries are contact tracing, trying to identify and follow people who may have come into contact with passengers who got sick or died on that cruise ship with a Hada virus outbreak. At a news conference, Dr. Michael Wadman, chair of emergency medicine at the University of Nebraska Medical Center, says a group of Americans coming in from that ship are headed to the special unit in Omaha.
17: We have protocols in the quarantine unit that provide for safe care of these persons, including just all the activities of daily living so that they can, you know, have a comfortable stay, but also have it in an area that's protected and limits spread of pathogen.
16: And the medical experts seem to agree that the Hada virus is not easily spread between human beings. Therefore, the chances of an epidemic are very small. The State Department reviewing security at its consulates in Mexico amid escalating violence in border cities.
18: The review focused heavily on Ciudad Juarez, one of the world's most dangerous cities, aims to better protect staff and visitors following the killing of individuals connected to the consulate. The move, which comes amid tense relations between Mexico and the U.S., and officials say it could result in the closure of some diplomatic offices. More than 4,000 deaths have been reported there since 2009, mostly linked to drug cartels. Officials say the move will help ensure vital services, including visa processing, continue safely. John Scott reporting.
16: More from townhall.com.
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20: Google has reached a $50 million settlement in a class action lawsuit with a group of black employees.
21: The settlement includes a commitment to equity measures but does not admit liability. Plaintiffs April Curley, Ronica Lewis, Raina Reed, and Desiree Mayon were joined by other former workers from New York and California. The lawsuit claimed Google shunted black employees into lower-level positions, hazed interviewees, and that hiring managers deemed black candidates not googly enough, a dog whistle for racial discrimination. In a statement, attorney Ben Crump says the case is about accountability and that the settlement sends a clear message across Silicon Valley and beyond that companies must ensure fair treatment of black employees at every level. I'm Jennifer King.
20: Hall of Famer, four-time WNBA champion, five-time Olympic gold medalist, and now Connecticut State Bird. That's what's in store for basketball legend Sue Bird, who's well-loved in the Constitution State. 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
28: So let's get back to our panel discussion. Legal commentator Ron Davis, adjunct professor at Palm Beach State College, which teaches history and financial classes, our good friend. Ed Lynch, also host of his own podcast, The Primal Truth. So Pete Hegseth, the war secretary, went in front of a congressional committee for the first time since the war started, defended hundreds of millions of dollars going to Ukraine, and of course the $1.5 trillion increase, or should I say a $500 billion increase, in the military budget. Fox News' Jennifer Griffin.
29: Biggest adversary we face at this point are the reckless, feckless, and defeatist words of congressional Democrats and some Republicans.
30: This was the first time Secretary Hegseth and General Kane answered questions publicly under oath since the war against Iran began. They are defending the Pentagon's $1.5 trillion budget request, a $500 billion increase from last year. Lawmakers questioned the Iran war's cost. Pentagon comptroller says $25 billion has been spent so far, but that may not include damage to U.S. bases and replacing munitions.
31: And we learned from Secretary Hegseth that the Pentagon just released $400 million in weapons to Ukraine.
28: So that went to Ukraine. Let me play a couple more clips here. Fox News' Mark Meredith, the average gas a gallon per gallon here in the state of Florida is around $4.19, $4.23 nationwide.
32: Here at home, the war's impact most notable at the gas pump. AAA says the national average for a gallon of gas now sits at $4.23 a gallon, up more than a dollar from a year ago.
28: Remember, everything is about messaging, and the White House needs to stop saying that it's already peaked, that this thing was going to level off in the middle of April, when their own numbers show that it may end up not going back down to $3 a gallon sometime later this year. Fox News' Britt Hume. Here's an interesting question. Now, if the war turns around where, and I'm not saying it hasn't turned around in benefit of the U.S., but the Strait of Hormuz and I think the benefit of the U.S. would also reflect in lower gasoline prices, is the GOP hinging too much for the polling to benefit them going into 2026 on the war in Iran? Here is Fox News' Brett Hume.
33: Well, I think people are concerned about the economy, and the Republicans are likely to pay a price for that. There's some hope, I think, among Republicans that if we get a successful outcome of this war in Iran, that the gasoline prices and other fuel prices will come down, people will feel better about the economy and that they'll have a chance of doing well in the midterms. But I think the House is a long shot for them because the margin is so tiny.
28: So, Ed Lynch, even with the lower cost of gasoline we had a couple of months ago, still the numbers were underwater for the Republicans when it came to the economy because of high cost of other goods, especially with beef and food prices as well. Here's the question. Even if gasoline prices come down, which I hope they do, you still got an affordability crisis among grocery and among health care. Are the Republicans hinging too much on the success rate for the war in Iran to maybe benefit them in 2026?
0: I don't think it's just the war in Iran. I think they're going to be talking, and I know, you know, as you mentioned now and then, I go to Mar-a-Lago and talk to the people there.
28: Right.
0: And I know that there's going to be other issues that are brought up for the midterms. So it's not just going to be about the war. One of the things I would say about the war is the fact that for just slightly more than Somali Muslims stole from the United States government, we're able to eliminate a nuclear threat from the world. And, I mean, I think that's going to be able to continue to still play. You look at what Tim Walz said the other day on his last State of the State address, where he basically took credit for all the federal agents that swarmed in. And you know what? He's not wrong. He is the reason why all of the federal agents swarmed in.
28: How does Somalia get interjected into this conversation?
0: No, I'm just talking about the cost of the war. Everyone's talking, you know, we're saying that we're increasing the budget. Trump has increased the budget and put a budget request because he believes in making a stronger military, not because simply of the war that's going on right now in Iran.
28: Well, Democrats can make that. We can spend more money in education, make a stronger education. I mean, more money, again, just because it favors one of our own industries doesn't mean it's exactly right to spend a lot more money. But we'll see. Ron, hinging too much? I mean, is this going to be? I mean, I want the war to turn out well for the U.S., but is this? Are we looking at too much bragging rights on an issue where it's unfortunate? I get it, but the Fox News polling still the majority of Americans, 55%, do not approve of what's going on with the White House. Even though the numbers have ticked up a little bit in the favors ruling bombing Iran, but are we putting too much on a success rate for the war in Iran as a positive outcome for the Republicans this year?
1: No. Because affordability was the number one issue beforehand, that was aggravated. So if we at least don't get it back down to what it was so that people perceive that their pocketbook, from a pocketbook standpoint, their lives are getting better, then it doesn't make any difference how successful it may be going if we don't see a translation into money back in our pockets. It's just not going to bode well for the Republicans. I mean, I wish I could say something different. Right. I wish I could say that, you know, Republicans and independents really deeply care about what's going on in Iran. They don't. They deeply care about what's going on in their households.
28: I'm with you.
2: Yeah, I don't think the gas prices are going to go down anytime soon, maybe next year, to be perfectly honest with you. However, there are ways to get money back in people's pockets before Election Day. We can end up having an October surprise, you know, gasoline rebate check, you know, sent out to everybody a la the COVID check rebates that we got. Is there any possibility that would end up having an effect on things? Do you think that's possible?
28: Didn't have an effect in 2020.
2: Yeah.
28: All the rebates that happened there.
2: Yeah.
28: So
2: yeah.
28: Here we go. The White House is still measuring whether or not they want to bail out Spirit Airlines here in the state of Florida. They have leaned towards in favor of the bailout. This is what the president said last week.
3: So Spirit, an airline that's had some trouble, we're looking at helping them. We have 18,000 people that live in this country that are great people and great employees. We're thinking about doing it, helping them out, meaning bailing them out or buying it. I think we just buy it. We'd be getting it virtually debt-free. They have some good aircraft, some good assets, and when the price of oil goes down, we'll sell it for a profit. I'd love to be able to save those jobs. I'd love to be able to save an airline. I like having a lot of airlines, so it's competitive. So we are looking at Spirit. It's in a bankruptcy. It's in bankruptcy court.
28: So he says by bailing them out, it'll make it more competitive. Ron, let me start with you. Let me play for you the clip, Real Clear Politics podcast. Andrew Walworth and Carl Kamen pretty much likened this to the New York City Mayor Madami. and his socialistic views about having a government-subsidized grocery store, which Mondami says will help lower the cost. Listen to the clip.
4: Idea that we want to buy Spirit in order to keep downward pressure on prices. That's one of the, it's a discount airline, and the president says that if we don't subsidize it, the private companies will raise their prices. This is exactly the argument that Mamdani is making in New York for subsidizing food prices, that somehow this will keep, you know, it'll put pressure on those
5: private firms.
4: Yeah. This is socialism, basically, isn't it?
6: Yeah. If we're going to criticize Mamdani for saying that grocery stores should be run by New York, we need to be consistent and say that Donald Trump's idea that the government can run an airline better than the private sector is probably equally dubious.
28: You know, if this had been Joe Biden, Barack Obama, mm-hmm. the MAGA world would have been furious, rightfully so, by the way. Ron, I'm going to tell you something. It's been pretty quiet. I don't see much of the Larry Kudlows and the Jesse Waters, who I like a lot. I don't see much of the MAGA crowd on social media complaining against this.
1: I honestly don't see a universe where this is a good idea.
28: Right.
1: I mean, as simple as that. It's just not a good idea. It flies in the face of the free market system. And we all know, I mean, look at the prices of tickets over the last 20 or 30 years. It is such a competitive market between the majors alone that the prices have remained fairly low and steady.
28: So, all right, I tell you what I got to do. Ed Lynch, I'm going to give you time to talk about this on the other side. Also want to talk about the Florida governor's race, some of the pettiness that's being brought up against a lot of candidates out there, and whether or not you like some of these guys. Are we going too much down the pettiness road instead of focusing on the real issues? And we'll talk about a lot of this coming up in a few moments. I got our panel discussion, Ed Dean, Roger Henderson, Ed Lynch from The Primal Truth, Ron Davis, our legal commentator. And it's coming up in the month of May. Business is about to pick up. I don't know if anybody else is going to jump into this race, but we'll see where this goes as we continue to talk about it on the other side of the break right here. Ed Dean and Roger Henderson.
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9: Hi, everybody. It's Ed Dean. 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We've been around since 2018. We've had Trump, Governor DeSantis, tons of elected officials, and other business leaders tweet us, Facebook us as well, because even though we are center-right, we cover our stories without the spin. Have you ever noticed, even with Florida news publications, I mean, you've got a regular news story, but why am I reading an editorial in a news coverage that should be left for a typical news story? I don't want to have to read about the spin from the liberal left. We talk about the property taxes, HOAs, the property insurance. We cover, in a lot of studies, by the way, we cover a lot of issues nobody else talks about or even covers. We cover and report it the way it is. So go take a look at it today. It's free. 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
10: 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Praying for someone's health. Maybe they've got something going on that no one else knows about that they really need prayer for. I asked a feller one time how I could pray for him. He said, "Oh, I'm good." 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
9: Well, let me talk about an issue that we really haven't discussed a whole lot. We talked about it a few moments ago, and let me bring it back up. And now we're going into the month of May. Ed Lynch from the Primal Truth, his podcast is here on our Newsmaker line. Ron Davis, our lead.

0: It's going to be Collins, Renner, and Fishback. Have you been following this gubernatorial race?
1: Yeah, it kind of makes me laugh. But yeah, actually, I had a couple people ask about the different candidates and everything. So I'm seeing people starting to get curious about what's going on, but nothing crazy yet.
0: Nothing crazy yet. Well, what do you see, Ron Davis?
2: You know, it's really interesting. Right now, it's you know, Donald's is it's almost like it's a predetermined conclusion.
0: Right.
2: But most of the people that I talk to, and maybe it's just in the area that I live, most of the people are talking about either Jay Collins or Paul Renner. No one's talking about Donald's. And so it's just weird when I see these polls. I read an interesting article where they did kind of, you know, one of those little gatherings where they do a straw poll at the end. And, you know, they had the four of them there. And, you know, they talked about how in the media, you think this is a one-horse race. But the feeling there at that event was this was still wide open. And I think that makes sense with what is it, still like 40% undecided?
0: Right.
2: Some crazy number like
0: it's
2: that.
0: It's like almost 50% plus undecided.
2: I still think everybody's just waiting to see what Casey DeSantis does.
0: Casey isn't running.
2: We all know that, but it's just why doesn't that become official?
0: I know this.
2: If it became official, then I think people would switch over. You and I know that she's not going to run. And, you know, Ed Lynch, we all know that, but outside there, people are still wondering, is she going to do it? And then everybody's sitting back waiting for DeSantis to make an endorsement. I think once we get past June and if DeSantis actually makes an endorsement, this whole race changes dramatically.
0: Ed Lynch, if Renner or Collins were to get out of the race, which I don't see happening, but let's say one of them got out of the race, I think Ron's exactly correct. As they say, business is about to pick up. I think it could become a horse race. But having said that, why is it that everybody knows that Trump's backed Donald's, and yet it's still 50-plus percent, as Ron just said, undecided is the ultimate factor out there. Why hasn't Byron gained more traction?
1: Well, Ron's assessment is spot on, and Byron does gain traction wherever he goes. The issue with the undecided, I'm not so convinced that it's Casey. I think the undecideds is because, you know, we've got a war going in Iran. Gas prices are really high. We still talk about illegal immigration. We still have all of these issues that are kind of really more in the face and important to people. And for us, the political wonks, yeah, and the people that we talk to were wonky as well. So we're talking about the race. We hear a lot about the race. But if you were to just go average Joe in Florida, just go up to them and say, who are the candidates for governor? They'd have no idea at all right now. The TV commercials aren't coming out and telling them who to vote for, who not to like or anything. So in political terms, we're an eternity away from a race. As far as us wonks go, yeah, we're knee-deep in this and trying to figure this out. Mm. And Ron's absolutely right. We're looking for, and everybody that's a wonk and everyone else is going to be looking for, who Ron endorses. And Ron is kind of caught between a rock and a hard place. Yeah. The only reason that Byron Donald was endorsed by Trump was because Trump was kicked off at Ron and didn't want to come out for Casey early on. That's the only reason that Trump came out so early. And then so now it comes down to whether Ron wants to endorse his lieutenant governor, the guy that he said is good for the state if something happens to Ron, or Renner, who's done an excellent job as speaker. I mean, so he's got to come out and vote for, you know, endorse one of them or not. But if he endorses them, he kicks off Trump because of Trump's choice. A choice is Byron Donald's. So this is more of a paint and place situation that we have going on right now than it is politics, which then again, politics is always paint and place.
0: Interesting.
3: Yeah. I think you nailed it there.
2: Yeah.
3: That pretty much said it all, to be frank with you. I don't think average people are really thinking about the gubernatorial race, you know, like we are.
2: You know? And, you know, Ed talked about we're not seeing commercials. One of the problems is Jay Collins and Paul Renner do not have the money to run commercials. They're forced to go digital.
3: Mm.
0: Well, that still can win. I mean, digital's not the end all.
2: No, like, but the visually, people getting ready in the morning, that's when, you know, you usually start to begin to see these commercials running around the news cycle when they're getting ready in the morning or they're winding down at night. that's when you start to see these

0: commercials, and you're only seeing Donald's during that time.
1: If there is a primary debate, do you think that's going to have the fact, you know, have get people to make their minds up?
0: No one's going to pay attention.
1: Yeah.
2: Oh, I think they will down the road.
0: Yeah, down the road. Byron's now, wise, no.
2: If Byron's smart, he won't get into the debates.
0: Yeah. And Byron has that luxury, right? He has the luxury of sitting back now. He's so far ahead in the polls. He has the luxury of not committing and not having to go out there and push hard.
1: Mm-hmm.
0: You know, Paul Renner and Jay Collins have to go out there constantly, be on the trail, hitting their message. Donald's can just sit back and relax at this point.
2: You know, Ed, do you believe that, I think Fishback's going to stay in. He's the anti-Donald's candidate. Collins gets out there. I like Jay, but Jay's got to start pointing out some issues. Nobody cares about former campaign staff that worked with Donald's or whoever. Nobody follows that stuff. So the question is that if Renner got out and endorsed Collins, or Collins got out, which I don't see happening, endorsed Renner, does the race get closer between Donald's and whoever else?
3: Yeah, I mean, right now it's the Byron Donald's vote. It's the anti-Byron Donald's vote. And it's the, well, you know, I just don't want anybody. So I want Bobby or Fishback to, the freak vote, I usually call them. The guys that have zero chance anyway.
2: Right.
3: I mean, Bobby and Fishback have zero chance. It's going to come down to Renner, Collins, and Byron. And right now, Byron's in that whole stay under the radar and do no harm to himself. And the other guys going after him personally, because, I mean, what are they going to say? Byron was a Democrat in New York. He's a New York Democrat that came down here. I'm not a huge Byron Donalds fan. I've hung out with him. We've talked, you know, the race and everything else. And I literally do not want to hear, well, I actually came down here. My first job at Cracker Barrel makes me one of
2: I'm
3: you.
2: I'm with you on that.
3: I'm tired of hearing it.
1: Well, just Donald Trump was a New York Democrat, for crying out loud.
2: Yeah, he didn't work at Cracker Barrel. So anyway, hey, Rod, you know, the Democrats, do you think the Democrats actually have a prayer this year here in Florida?
0: You know, I think once we get closer to the general election, no. It does give you some pause, you know, for concern when you see what happened in South Florida and the two races that were in Trump, you know, Trump solid districts that they won. I think those seats flip back anyway. Florida's different than on a national level because Republicans have done a very good job throughout the state. So I think ultimately in terms of affordability, people may be able to blame the feds and stick with the Republicans. So I think we're pretty safe.
2: Yeah, it's going to be interesting to see who wins that Democratic side. I think that when you looked at the two South Florida races, I'm not convinced that they're going to switch back because the candidates themselves are not that strong. Having said that, if you thought it was an anti-Trump fever pitch in the special election, it may get worse coming up in November. And by the way, Ed, we talked to some analysts. They said the gasoline price was one of the top areas of the reason why there was a switchover. About 6 to 8% of Republicans voting for the Democrat.
3: Yeah, no, absolutely. I mean, it always comes down to, you know, your own pocketbook. It always comes down to that. And do I feel going forward, and then I teach this in my classes, consumer confidence is the ultimate driver of everything. Do I feel that I am going to be better off with this person in or this person in? That's all that it is. And
2: that's a good point.
3: And it's just a matter of which side can convince the voter, the ultimate voter, that they're the one that will make them better for the next couple years.
2: Well, we got to run. What a great panel discussion we had. Ed Lynch, Palm Beach State Community College, one of my favorites. He's been on with us for many years. And you can catch his show on Facebook and YouTube and on podcast, The Primal Truth. And, of course, our attorney, legal commentator Ron Davis here, Ed Dean and Roger Henderson.
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2: All right, so let's get to it. Barney Bishop, columnist and political commentator with us here on the show and at FloridaDaily.com. Tom Gayton's been with groups like FreedomWorks and Citizens Against Lawsuit Abuse. Barney, here's the latest. I want to play for you a clip. This is from one of my favorite publications, Real Clear Politics. This is about the Florida redistricting. And the question is, and I think Carl Cannon, who says this, I think, and I said this on yesterday's radio show, is half right, and maybe where I don't think he's wrong all the way, but do these seats create more competitive districts, or are they less competitive? Here's the clip. This is about Florida's redistricting process.
13: The other thing about gerrymandering, this is not just a disadvantage for Republicans in these states, and it's not just a disadvantage for Democrats writ large in Florida. It stresses the system. It subverts the system because it makes even fewer competitive districts. The best thing for the country, for democracy, is to have as many of the 435 districts that we have, places where Republicans candidates have to seek Democratic votes and vice versa, and where independents have a sway and where moderates have a sway, and where you're not just speaking to the far rim edge of your party.
2: Barney, I know you're the former executive director of the Florida Democratic Party. I've told you this 1,000 times. I miss the good old days where some of these races were won, 52-48. Democrats had to compete for Republicans. Republicans had to compete for Democrats. I certainly miss those days. I understand what he's saying on some of the sides, that it just kind of helps out those in a safe Republican or Democratic race. But Barney, these 4 seats that they're looking at, I think technically it does make them more competitive on both sides, does it not?
14: It does. And, just like having in your hands a balloon full of water and you squeeze it on one end, it's going to revert to the other end. So when you make a seat more Democratic, you make Republican seats less Republican. So let's look at Ann Webster's seat.
2: Oh, yeah.
14: Ann Webster's seat. It went from 25-point margin to an 18-point margin. Now, it's still a Republican seat, but it makes it more competitive. In the other districts, I haven't seen the numbers on some of the other districts, but the ones that got affected mostly were Greg Stube over in the Bradenton area, Carlos Jimenez down in Miami, Dan Webster over in Pasco County now. He used to be in Orange County. But Congressman Webster has indicated that he's going to retire. I think this was just a little bit of a nudge for him, but really, he's been there for a very long time.
2: Barney, let me ask you this. The Democrats claim there wasn't enough transparency. Normally, when you have maps, you kind of get a month or 2 months to look at it. But is this kind of a rush shot that you only had 3-4 days to talk about this, not a month's worth? What's your take on that?
14: Well, I think there's legitimacy to that argument. Usually the maps are out there and you have a good long discussion about them in several hearings. But this was a special session. And, of course, it got upended by the fact that the speaker, within 12 minutes of opening the House at the special session on Tuesday, told his members that 2 of the 3 issues that the governor wanted, they weren't going to hear. And instead of you staying until Friday, going home today, right, you'll be going home on Wednesday. So it upended it all, but the maps weren't out there for a long time. But the Democrats knew what were coming.
2: Yeah. I want to talk about AI, Tom Gatens. You follow this. Taylor Riggs, Fox Business Network. So there was a 2% economic growth. A lot of it was government spending, but the majority of it, for the most part, was investment into AI. And Taylor says, I'm a little bit nervous here because if you take out the AI investment, there isn't a lot running on the economy as well. Here's the clip.
15: The economy. So I have some good news and some bad news. Let's start with the good. We talked about GDP, which is made up of consumption, investment, net exports, and government spending. Investment was the largest of that, up 1.5%. Fixed investment within that added 1 point to GDP. So that fixed investment was non-residential fixed investment, which is equipment and intellectual property. That is a very positive sign for equipment manufacturers and technology. But here's the bad news. I'm worried that all this spend on AI is like the only thing keeping this economy afloat.
2: Tom, what is the problem with that then? I mean, you're spending a lot on AI. It's going to save dollars down the long haul because they're going to have to pay 401ks or have to pay for your college loans or pay for your retirement out there. But you and I were talking about this before. Is AI the savior to the least the short-term economic boon? And is it really going to produce all these jobs they claim it is?
16: Well, no, it's not. In fact, what it is, it's one of those, it's you're getting a hit of construction jobs with all these data centers being built. But once the data center is built, those thousands of construction jobs go immediately away, right? And they're gone. These are not permanent jobs. They are short-term jobs for construction. But the AI data centers, 50 to 100 people max would be employed at these massive centers. They produce, and here's the scary part. They reduce or they consume about the capacity of about 100,000 homes, a small city. So what it does, what it wreaks upon these small communities where they're placing these things is higher energy rates for everybody. And these small towns are where we're suffering in America. It's not the big cities where we're suffering. It's these small towns that don't have industry. So, no, this is not an economic boom, well, on the construction side. But relatively speaking for our society, yeah, this is an important tool and we need to expand it, but we need guardrails put in place. And I have to say this, I'm actually paid by the industry. So I'll say this, I'm part of humansfirst.com and I'm out there trying to get support things like the Governor's Bill of Rights. So I do have a bias here, but it's a bias long before I was paid because I came to them, they didn't come to me.
2: Yes, thank you for having to throw that whole pay thing. You know, I get paid to do radio, but I don't go out and tell everybody about it on my views, but that's okay. All right, so anyway, but Tom, this is the next big discussion down the road, is it not, with AI?
16: 100%. That the reality is, this is the future, so we have to get a handle on it. We have to put, I mean, one of the things that we were trying to do this year was put protections for you, me, and everyone else for our name, image, and likeness, just like college football players have it. You and I should have it against dangerous AI and the abuses that come with it. This is a whole new frontier, and there's absolutely no regulation. And I think I want to make this major point. The president's wrong on this. He's 100% wrong. He wants to wait for federal legislation, one and done. The problem is we're looking at a Congress that's been not working most of the end of last year and for the last 75 days. That's not the time to do that. We should be doing it at the state level and then let the Supremacy Clause take over when Congress finally decides to act.
1: That's a good point, Tom, that you make. You know, singer Taylor Swift just put a copyright on her image and her voice because AI has a potential of creating albums and videos, music videos, without her involvement whatsoever. They'd look and sound just like her.
2: Well,
16: an AI song
2: made
16: it to the top of the list.
2: All right. Barney, quick question. Next special session is going to deal with the budget and with property taxes. And are we going to get a little bit more transparent or at least a little bit of a longer debate on this issue of property taxes? We're going to ram this through, too.
14: Well, I wasn't aware that the next special session was going to deal with property taxes.
2: The governor says he's going to have one.
14: Well, he is, but I don't think he hasn't put that on the agenda.
2: Okay, but he says he's going to do it.
14: Is on the budget, yeah. So, and that raises the question again, and we've talked about this before. I'm not sure how you can do the budget without already having considered what the property tax implications are on the fiscal side of the issue. So I would think, and I am thinking actually, that they will add property tax to the budget from between May 12th and the 29th or 30th when they're going to have this next special session.
2: Hey, Roger, do you know who's disappointed with the whole redistricting?
1: Who's that?
2: Barney. He wanted to run for all that Tallahassee so he can kick the crap out of all the Democrats. Barney says he's disappointed. He didn't write with So what do you think? Barney, you know that would have been entertaining. All right.
14: Yeah.
2: All right, Barney Bishop, one of our columnists at FloridaDaily.com and just a legend of a commentator, and Tom Gatens, who is with groups like Citizens Against Lawsuit Abuse and also with groups with AI and then FreedomWorks. Great discussion, and I'm glad you guys came on today. So have a good weekend. Yeah, and this is the next big debate. It's going to be about AI in the pros and cons, and we'll continue to talk about it as we always do right here with Ed Dean and Roger Henderson.
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5: 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We've had Trump, Governor DeSantis, tons of elected officials, and other business leaders tweet us, Facebook us as well, because even though we are center-right, we cover our stories without the spin. 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I don't want to have to read about the spin from the liberal left. 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
5: All right, Ed Dean, getting back in the saddle again. Good to have everybody with us. Let's get to our Everglades report. I watch him all the time. Pardon for the cough, by the way, Steve. Dr. Stephen Davis, a man who knows economics. He's the chief science director, or chief science officer, at the Everglades Foundation, the website, evergladesfoundation.org. Dr. Davis, who I've had the pleasure of knowing, this guy, I'm surprised there isn't like four other degrees associated with your name, like on economics and everything else, because you certainly know the economy of Florida. You certainly know agriculture here in Florida. You certainly know science. But one of the big stories happening, you know, it's happening throughout the state, Steve, is this drought that we are experiencing. Give us, you're almost like one of these Weather Channel reporters. I've gotten some good feedback. Like, hey, man, I always love the reporters you have coming on. I'm like, reporters, that's Dr. Davis. I mean, but he does report a lot. Steve, when did you guys, pardon me for a second, when did you guys see the horizon that things were starting to get worse with the drought here in Florida?
21: Well, Ed, we really saw this developing last year. Around January, February, we found ourselves in a pretty sort of moderate to severe drought condition. And as a result of that, we saw fires in South Florida. We know that fire is a natural part of the Everglades ecosystem, but it's exacerbated by extreme dry down. And so we had a pretty large fire on US 1 and Card Sound Road down to Key Largo. That shut down traffic, obviously, to an important tourist hotspot right. in the state of Florida for a period of time. That was about a 20,000-acre fire last May. And then, of course, as we moved into the early summer months, we had a major fire north of Alligator Alley off of the community of Weston in Broward County. And that was another 25,000-acre fire. So we saw these problems developing last year. And we really depend on, you know, that bulk of the rainfall coming in the wet season. And we just didn't get it. It wasn't a banner wet season in 2025. So coming out of that and knowing that we were looking at a drier than average dry season, we knew conditions were going to get worse. So it really speaks to how long these droughts take to develop. And quite frankly, it speaks to how long it takes to get out of them, because we've had quite a bit of rainfall over the past month. And I hear people saying, well, does this mean the drought's over? No, it doesn't, because it's like accumulated debt. When you think of the water budget,
2: right.
21: the way you think about your own bank account, we are in a deficit, and it takes a while to dig ourselves out of it. It's going to take months of rain into the wet season before we can see this drought break.
2: Steve, give us a little update. Dr. Stephen Davis is the Chief Science Officer at the Everglades Foundation, the website evergladesfoundation.org. And Steve, I'm not asking to be specific, but when people hear about a deficit, like, again, just a generality, if you can, like, what is it like on the west coast of Florida, the Everglades, compared to the southeast Florida? Is there one that is maybe 15 inches or, you know, they go by inches? Explain how bad some of it is.
21: Well, I'm glad you raised this, because the rainfall is not spread equally, even in such an area that's relatively small as South Florida. You know, our coast is maybe 100 miles wide, and from Lake Okeechobee down to the Keys, it's another 120 miles or so. But within that area, you can get radically different amounts of rainfall. And the Florida Keys, as a long-term average, gets about a foot less rainfall or more than we do here in Miami-Dade County and Broward County. And the Southwest Coast, you know, it also has different rainfall patterns. But in this drought, they're experiencing much more in Henry and, of course, Sarasota. This is a statewide drought. I mean, you all are experiencing this in Jacksonville and around the panhandle as much right. as we are here in South Florida. And it even transcends the state, because this is much more, broad in distribution up into the southeastern United States. So this is a big event, and it's affecting all of us. It's affecting our water supply. It's affecting our water resources and the environment. And it really speaks to the need to have conservation measures in place. And fortunately for us, Everglades Restoration is a major water conservation effort.
2: Steve, when we talk about the fires that are happening, I usually get good feedback when you guys come on, and sometimes it's always the interview. I'll get, hey, next time, can you ask him this and that and blah, blah, blah. What are starting up some of these fires? There's somebody just thrown out their cigarette butt. Is it lightning coming down? What are kind of explain how some of these fires are being started.
21: Well, that's also really important to understand. And, you know, South Florida is one of the lightning capitals of the world. And usually when we start to get those convection systems developing, those big booming clouds, that usually leads to lightning, that hits the ground. And that's a major source of natural fire ignition across the region. And so when you're talking about those first rain events, when you get those lightning strikes, the landscape is just fresh tender for something to occur. But certainly campfires, lit cigarettes, there are many other sources, fireworks that can contribute to these types of disasters. And of course, they're mostly unintended, but it's important to recognize that, you know, your actions can lead to those kinds of disastrous outcomes. But for the most part, it's lightning strikes that contribute to the formation of these.
2: Dr. Stephen Davis is the chief science officer at the Everglades Foundation, and the website EvergladesFoundation.org. He's going to come on with the next couple of days with us as well to discuss some of this. Steve, how would you rank this on this drought we're seeing on the scale of 1 to 10? A lot of people here in Florida have been through some of these things. Give us a little history.
21: Well, we see, in terms of the Everglades, it's important to understand that it's almost in a perpetual state of drought. Mm. It's an artificial drought that we've imposed on this ecosystem because of the way we route water around it. From Lake Okeechobee to the east and west coast, water that historically used to flow south through the river of grass down the Florida Bay. So depriving the ecosystem of that water puts it into an artificial state of drought already, so that when we do have these, and this year has been a pretty severe drought, and I would put it on par with something we saw in 2001 in terms of the geographic scale, in terms of the severity, as well as the duration of that event. So we're talking about, you know, one in 25 year drought or more in that regard. But we see events occurring every 2 to 5 years that result in negative consequences across the ecosystem, whether it's fire exacerbation, whether it's the dry down of the marsh too early that leads to failed wading bird nesting and alligator condition problems in Florida Bay. So again, it's important to note that this ecosystem has an artificial drought imposed on it. And then when we actually have a drought event like this severe to extreme condition we've had this year, it makes the situation that much worse.
2: Yeah, I know when you're going to come on with us tomorrow, I want to follow through a little bit on the drought, and then later on, the success always about the EAA reservoir, which I think what you have really detailed on many times you've been on this show, and how this will help out the problems with the drought. And then when Dr. Davis comes on with us tomorrow, some of the areas where, okay, you know, and Dr. Davis, you know, he is a doctor. Sometimes they like to forecast. I think some people, and by the way, Steve, not that we're going to hold you to it, some people want to know, hey, what's the outlook? I mean, we really haven't hit the dry season as of yet. For those of you that are new to Florida, you'll hear some of that. Some of you think sometimes the dry season is just in the wintry times, and some of the predictions with this El Nino stuff, they predict maybe even a wet winter. Who knows? But it's always fascinating. And Dr. Stephen Davis with the Everglades Foundation always makes it very interesting. I always say, Steve, you make the controversial sound conversational. So he'll join us tomorrow, Dr. Stephen Davis, the Ed Dean Radio Show. And I want to follow through some of the things I brought up. And then also we'll talk about the EAA gets another shot of adrenaline with dollars that needs to be done for those here in South Florida. All right, the Ed Dean Radio Show.
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0: Santa, Senator Rick Scott, and we are center right, but we call stories the way they're supposed to be called. Not editorialize them, but report the news. I mean, we cover everything, scams, a lot of politics, polling issues, cultural issues as well, and we throw even a little bit of sports. 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
7: Breaking news at Town Hall. I'm Bob Agnew in Washington. The head of the World Health Organization is seeking to reassure residents of the Spanish island of Tenerife, worried about the anticipated arrival there of a hantavirus-stricken cruise ship. He issued a direct message to them today, stressing that the virus is, quote, not another COVID. Medical writer Mike Saab reports that there are still unknowns about the hantavirus that spread on that ship.
8: Different viruses have different abilities to spread. Some, like measles, can spread like wildfire. Others are harder to spread. You have to be in very close contact with someone who's very sick, who has a lot of symptoms. This hantavirus, if it's spreading from person to person, seems to be in that latter camp.
7: The ship, the MV Hondius, has more than 140 passengers and crew on board. It is headed to Spain's Canary Islands. A debate over alleged voter suppression continues, but new data is raising questions about a longstanding claim made by liberals. Here's correspondent John Scott.
9: Recent Census Bureau figures show minority voter turnout has increased over time. Black voter participation reached more than 51% in the 2018 midterms and about 45% in 2022, both higher than comparable elections in the early 2000s. Hispanic and Asian turnout has also risen, with both groups hitting record participation levels in the 2020 election. Conservatives say the data proves charges of GOP voter suppression are a myth. John Scott reporting.
7: The Virginia Supreme Court has struck down a Democratic congressional redistricting plan that had won voter approval. The court's 4-3 decision on Friday marked a major setback for Democrats in a nationwide redistricting battle with Republicans ahead of the midterm elections. A plan approved April 21st by voters would have helped Democrats win four additional seats, giving them a 9-1 advantage over Republicans in Virginia. More from townhall.com.
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7: Google has reached a $50 million settlement in a class action lawsuit with a group of black employees.
11: The settlement includes a commitment to equity measures but does not admit liability. Plaintiffs April Curley, Ronica Lewis, Raina Reed, and Desiree Mayon were joined by other former workers from New York and California. The lawsuit claimed Google shunted black employees into lower-level positions, hazed interviewees, and that hiring managers deemed black candidates not googly enough, a dog whistle for racial discrimination. In a statement, attorney Ben Crump says the case is about accountability and that the settlement sends a clear message across Silicon Valley and beyond that companies must ensure fair treatment of black employees at every level. I'm Jennifer King.
7: President Trump says goods from the European Union will face higher tariff rates if the 27-member bloc fails to approve last year's trade framework by July 4th. That appears to be a deadline extension after the president said last week that the EU autos would face higher tariffs this week.
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0: All right, it's time for the, we call this the rip-off of the week, where the government's ripping you off, the taxpayer, duh. Sometimes we point out a lot, not sometimes a lot, you sit back and go, I had no flipping clue the government was involved. Jeremy Portnoy is, of course, investigative reporter with OpenTheBooks.com. Hey, Roger, guess where Jeremy was last night? Hold on. I'm going to give you a hint. Here okay. We go. Turn it up. Here we go.
18: All right.
0: Hold on. Is this right, Jeremy, right here? Hold on. I actually saw these guys in college.

0: All right. Oh, wait. Hold on. Hold on. No, actually, Jeremy went to go see these guys. I love this song. Jeremy. Jeremy, you want to go see the Foo Fighters? I was texting him last night, Rod. Yeah, were they, did they actually sound that good, Jeremy?
1: They were great. They played this tiny little club in New York City. I got really lucky to get tickets.
2: Okay.
0: Whoa, wait. They played a little club in New York City, and you got lucky with tickets. I think it sounds like you mean you're connected.
2: Before the big reveal, I was assuming that he went to go see the Michael Jackson movie.
0: But I guess not. Anyway, Jeremy's
1: the Foo Fighters.
0: Hold on, I just got a text message. Ed, can you please tell Roger that the comedy needs to stay with you? Okay, yes, I'll tell him. I'm joking. Anyway, no, Jeremy was sending me some of the big stories that we're going to be covering in a couple of moments. He goes, I can't talk about the Foo Fighters. I said, the Foo Fighters? They're like below New Kids on the Block, right? Little joke there, okay? I'm just having a little fun. So anyway.
2: It was so funny.
0: Jeremy, it was funny 24 hours ago when Jeremy and I covered it, Roger, again, late to the game. All right, so let's get to it. The ripoff of the week. Couple of stories. Autism Medicaid potential fraud. There's a story in a boatload of states that you guys have done a story on. Health and Human Services under Robert Kennedy Jr. There's an audit shows $200 million of improper payments to several states. Okay, improper payments dealing with autism Medicaid potential fraud. Explain this story.
1: So HHS audits have been coming out about payments that were made during the Biden administration, actually going all the way back to 2014. All these payments for autism care where the children were never actually diagnosed with autism, the providers were never actually certified to treat autism, and a lot of the notes show that these therapy sessions to treat autism consisted of napping, playing video games, watching movies. They were getting paid up to $800 an hour because they supposedly had so many therapists working with one kid at one time. And in total, there's $200 million of these improper payments in four states.
0: How did they know that? Okay, wait. Were these kids literally autistic?
1: It's mixed. A lot of these schemes were for legitimate children with autism that needed this treatment. A lot of it was for children that never were actually diagnosed with autism. At least there's no record of that. Hasn't been a criminal conviction yet to prove that there was definitely these children were not autistic. But for almost half of these claims, they never submitted proof that they were diagnosed with that. So the money should have never been paid out in the first place.
0: Have you ever noticed for the audience a lot more Jeremy's story sounds like fraudulent daycares, Somalia daycares in Minnesota where, you know, I mean, and follow me for a second, Jeremy. I mean, I'm having a little fun here, but we're going to fund all these daycares, and yet there isn't enough children for the amount of money they're spending. And what you're saying here is that they're claiming these children are autistic, but they're not showing forth any proof that they are, but yet we're spending hundreds of millions of dollars.
1: Exactly. It's been going on since 2014. This audit found that until now, nobody else had audited these payments. They pretty much just approved them automatically. They would get a claim from the provider and just sign the check without checking to make sure if it actually made any sense.
0: Think about this for a second. You have a surgery. One doctor comes in, and by the way, I think the healthcare industry is so bureaucratic, but we can talk about that another time. But there's always these amount of doctors. I got to tell you, when I was in a hospital, you know, for example, your story says 10 doctors working with one kid at one time. I didn't have 10 doctors checking in on me. How in the world is that the way how they justify the amount of money being spent? 10 doctors per, quote, every autistic child?
1: I mean, it's supposed to be one-on-one therapy sessions for the most part. A lot of times these notes show that the children were in therapy for 40 hours a week, like it was a full-time job. There's no medical standard that shows that's necessary for autism treatment. They were also claiming to be working with multiple children one-on-one at the same time, right? The doctor would say, oh, I was with this kid from 10 to 12, but at the same time I was also with this other kid from 11 to 1, and it just makes no sense. But they approved the payments anyway because they didn't pause to think about if it was logical or not.
0: This next story, by the way, Jeremy Portnoy, we call this the ripoff of the week. He is with the group OpenTheBooks.com. This next story goes right up my alley. polls on balance in the budget. You know, GDP now hit debt just hit 100% of GDP. I don't see conservatives talking about that. I wonder why. But anyway, I wish my party would. 80% of voters want to balance the budget in 2 years, but 80% also oppose any cuts to Social Security and Medicare. That's not a new story. I'm not saying it's a put down. That's been around for some time.
1: Right. It's definitely not new. There's a new survey that just came out from the Cato Institute showing that. But you're right. It's not a new attitude. We're sitting down and trying to do the math now to figure out, you know, just how out of sorts is that. And we really can't figure out any way to do it, right? So we're starting to take a deeper dive into where these claims originate from and sort of why politicians both on the right and the left claim they can balance the budget without cutting Social Security or Medicare, when we all know it's pretty much mathematically impossible.
0: You know, if this is a kind of interesting story, Roger, because every time when I go on, I have a regular Facebook page, I always tell people, and every time I go on talk about spending, GDP, inflation, government debt, I always get people go, well, you know, if we just took out all the fraud and waste, we could actually balance things. You are actually, you sent this to me, and you've actually said, even if we eliminated all the fraud and double taxes on the one, what is it, on the 1% budget, it is still, what was it? How did you say this? Even if you did it, it's still not enough to balance the budget. Explain that.
1: Right, I'm saying, so if you took the 1% richest, wealthiest Americans, doubled their taxes, and also at the same time somehow magically eliminated all fraud in the budget, so get the conservative side of it in there and get the liberal side of it in there, it still doesn't work. The budget's still not balanced, even with both of those solutions. You could put it another way. You could cut the entire discretionary budget, cut the entire military, every federal agency. The budget's still not balanced. At some point, there needs to be cuts to mandatory spending. It just doesn't work any other way. And like we said, 80% of voters want to balance the budget, but that's the only way to do it.
0: Yeah, I saw that back in the Tea Party days. As much as a fan of I was the Tea Party, the polls out there, oh, we got to do something about Medicare, Social Security. Hey, Roger, it was like, Congress sucks. Oh, but don't touch my Medicare. Don't touch my Social Security. Don't touch my congressman. And that's how it came across as well. I got about a minute and a half left here on the balance. But is there going to be a budget reconciliation bill? Are they trying to shoot for something like that coming up soon or what?
1: Honestly, I'm not sure. We're still missing a lot of details on what the 2027 budget will look like. We should have had all the details by, I believe, the end of February is a typical deadline. But so far, we've only gotten that skinny budget from the Trump administration.
0: Yeah, by the way, any spending cuts in that budget proposal?
1: So we actually went back into the math. On a percentage basis, it's the single largest one-year spending increase in history since at least 1962. That's when our records go back to.
0: Wow. Incredible. Republicans, we got to do something about spending. Got to do something about debt. It's just incredible. Biggest spending expense. Of course, I'm sure the military has a lot to contribute to that. So, wow. Well, Jeremy, I always love the discussions you have, and you always point out the facts in this radio show, and I'm glad you came on today, brother. Have a good weekend.
1: You too, Ed. I love being here. Thanks for inviting me.
0: Yeah, you're going to enjoy the new kids tomorrow night at a private club. All right. So, Roger, he's like you. Anytime they go to a private club, the small one, that means they know somebody. All right, not just the typical huge one out there, but anyway. All right, yeah, you could tax everybody, the millionaires, at 100% people, and you still wouldn't even come close to balancing the budget, and that is a fact. But I'm glad he came on. Okay, now right there, Jeremy Portnoy opened the books, the ripoff of the week.
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0: Hi, everybody. It's Ed Dean. Not just being a top-rated radio talk show host, and I'm thankful every day to God for this, but I'm also the publisher of FloridaDaily.com. We've been around since 2018. We've had Trump, Governor DeSantis, tons of elected officials and other business leaders tweet us, Facebook us as well, because even though we are center-right, we cover our stories without the spin. Have you ever noticed, even with Florida news publications, I mean, you've got a regular news story, but why am I reading an editorial in a news coverage that should be left for a typical news story? I don't want to have to read about the spin from the liberal left. We talk about the property taxes, HOAs, the property insurance. We cover, in a lot of studies, by the way, we cover a lot of issues nobody else talks about or even covers. We cover and report it the way it is. So go, take a look at it today. It's free. 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
5: 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I asked a feller one time how I could pray for him. 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
0: All right, so hanging out with this, hanging out with me and Roger, hanging out with us, this portion for a little bit, our good friend, economic analyst, who's been on with us for many years, one of my favorites, free market conservative, and he's done a lot. His company does a lot with small businesses, and he makes things very simplistic. Our good friend from the Beeman Intelligence Group, our buddy Steve Beeman. Steve, I got a lot of questions because I've been wanting to have you come on the show for some time, and I want to talk about AI. I want to talk about Spirit Airlines, the national debt. Gasoline prices has also been a big issue. And I want to play for you a clip. I know the media is loving this. Gasoline prices the highest in 4 years. Oil prices the highest it is in 4 years.

0: and regular. But at this rate, where will gas prices be?
1: There's a possibility of $5. If you take a look at gas prices this week, they're up 34 cents on the week. The national average, $4.39. And with this standoff at the Strait of Hormuz, where one-fifth of global oil flows, some analysts do see $5 gas.
2: It will hit $5 a gallon of gasoline. And if the conflict continues through the remainder of the summer and we still don't have resupply from the Middle East Gulf, then we'll continue to see prices continue to rise through the summer.
1: That prediction assumes a stalemate and that demand isn't hurt by high prices.
3: Yeah, okay, she's fair right there in the reporting. It assumes a stalemate. And they're talking about $5 a gallon. But Steve, I mean, let's call it the way it is on this radio show. We had people in the month of March that were predicting 150, 200 barrels, a dollar per barrel for the month of April. That didn't happen. But we also had other people that were predicting, some of those inside the White House as well, to call it both ways, that gasoline prices were already peaked. Steve, I would stop. This is just me. It's about messaging. I would never say that gasoline prices have already peaked, especially after last week. But is it a little too presumptuous, Steve, to sit back and say we might actually hit $5 a gallon by Memorial Day?
4: Well, I think there are two major points here that I want to make. Number one, if people want accurate forecasts of gas prices and virtually everything else, they need to listen to the Ed Dean radio program, not the pundits in Washington. So we'll have an honest talk about it. Right now, as you and I both have talked, we are in a bit of a stalemate. We don't know where this is going to end, and we've talked about this since it started. Trump has to get a quick resolution to this. It is entirely possible we could see $5 a gallon gasoline if they don't get this situation resolved. So you've got Trump who's saying, I've got the military hammer, but you've got the Iranian government, what's left of it, saying we're just going to stick it out and the American people get tired of it and we'll win our ability to get nuclear weapons in time. So this is a stalemate that has to get resolved by Trump. If it does, we'll see gas come down to $85, $90 a barrel real quick and it'll trend down.
3: Steve, you said $5 a gallon, and again, and I appreciate the plug. I mean, give me a time frame. I mean, by the way, this is just based on assumption. Doesn't mean it's going to happen. But Steve, is it possible that the $5 a gallon happens sooner than later going into June and going into July? What do you think?
4: I think so, and only because you have the summertime demand that typically kicks in and the restructuring of gas and all that stuff. But I think there's a point made in that last clip that's important. At some point, people do start to react, and they start to change behavior. And I think you could see people cutting back their summer vacations,
3: right,
4: cutting back traveling, and that is going to have a ripple effect through the economy. So this isn't just going to be about gas prices. It's going to be about summertime spending. And I think you and I've talked about, we're kind of in a market right now, or at least in the small business arena, where people are a little bit stagnant. They don't know which way to go. And this just plays more into that uncertainty.
3: You know what? For the audience out there listening, Steve Beamon just said something that with the high gasoline prices, it will cut into other areas of people's spending. But Steve, think about this for a second. You take the good with the bad. Actually, prices could drop if people are not driving as much during the summertime as well.
4: Well, eventually the market will work it out, and that's the wonderment of a free market. People will react, and they'll drive less, so that'll force prices down. But that's a slower effect, and again,
3: right,
4: you're going to see that ripple through. But the reality is right now we've got a stalemate out there. You and I talked about what we call our DEFCON report, which puts out an economic analysis for the states and for the country. That really is in the mid-grade range because it's looking, saying we don't know which way to go. And this oil situation has to get resolved. I think people know it. When you start to approach $5 a gallon, and that's in the normal states, California is going to be 10 bucks a gallon, that will change behavior.
3: It
4: absolutely will.
3: Here's a clip by ABC News on the gasoline cost and the fastest pace of inflation going higher than what was even expected. Some people knew it was going to jump, but the fastest pace of inflation jumped up at the recent report, the fastest in 4 years. Here's a clip.
5: The national average now sitting at $4.44 a gallon, a four-year high. And those prices will increase at least 10 to 15 cents per gallon in the coming weeks due to stations rolling out their more costly summer blend.
6: If the Strait of Hormuz continues to be blocked or significantly impeded, we could see the national average pushing closer to 475 or even that

0: $5 a gallon mark by Memorial Day.
1: Those added costs often reflected in higher grocery bills. The most recent inflation report shows consumer prices in March surged at their fastest monthly pace since 2022.
2: Yeah, it went from 2.8 to 3.5, Steve?
3: Yes. And yeah. I'll tell you, that's, again, not a surprise. We talked about this all through the Biden administration, right? High gas prices, high energy costs lead to high food prices, high oil prices throughout the system. We're seeing that now hit the Trump thing. I keep going back to this, and you and I have stressed this since this started. He's got to get this resolved, or he's threatening the midterms. That's a real threat. But what people also, I want to make a point, when they look at the gas prices right now, it's not the gas companies gouging you.
2: Right.
3: The biggest percentage cost in virtually any state's gas price is tax. So that's where the money's going. So, you know, let's not get down on the oil companies. They're in a supply-demand game. We've got to open up supply. We've got to get that back. And the other thing that we need to consider is pulling back some of the resale of gas out of America back into America to keep our supply high.
2: Hey, Steve Beamon with the Beamon Intelligence Group. He's been on with us for many years, one of the best economic analysts out there. Steve, the area of inflation, I've got a couple of minutes here. I'm going to hold you over because I want to keep you on for another segment. The inflation numbers went from, what, 2.8 to 3.5. That's the fastest increase in 4 years. That's going back to Biden days. Is it possible that when the April and May numbers come out, that inflation number hits around 4%?
3: I wouldn't put that high a number on it. I think you've seen the effect of the gas prices come into the system now. I think you could see it head up a couple of basis points, but I don't think we're going to see a big jump again. Okay. I think it's kind of played out. But, you know, we'll see what happens. I obviously, that crystal ball and I are kind of debating it as we speak.
2: Yeah, I want to get into this. Coming up, I want to keep you over. I could hang out with you for a while to talk about this. That there's a massive amount of investment money going for AI data centers. And I want to play for you a clip coming up on the other side of the break by Taylor Riggs from the Fox Business Network. And there's this big pro and cons. As I was playing this clip, I was getting text messages from people on both sides that are friends of mine saying that, yeah, this is going to add a lot to the economy as far as jobs. Others say it's not going to add what everybody's predicting. We'll talk about that. I want to talk a little bit about maybe about Spirit Airlines as well, the national debt. I mean, I don't know what more you can talk about with the national debt. We get into that. And another thing for the audience members we're going to cover in a little bit were these May Day protests. This is like the New Kings. This was put out Friday and over the weekend. A bunch of leftists out there of unions were talking about how they oppose the Trump administration's policies and they support opposing deportations and protests against inequality. I'm like, wait a second, you've got a higher minimum wage, you got more benefits companies are offering than ever before, and you're all still itching and complaining about this. So we'll get into all of this coming up here in just a few moments, and especially the whole AI. I think that's the real next big debate. We'll talk about that with jobs. Well, we got some stories coming out this week on FloridaDaily.com and what sectors may be hit by AI. We'll talk about that. We're going to continue this conversation coming up next with Steve Beamon from the Beamon Intelligence Group as we continue to move along right here, Ed Dean and Roger Henderson.
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2: All right, hanging out with this for another segment. I wanted to keep him over because, you know, Roger, I just got so many questions.
13: Yeah.
2: And sometimes I'm limited. Steve Beamon has been on with us for many years, one of the best financial and economic analysts out there. His company, the Beamon Intelligence Group, focuses a lot with the small business community. Steve, here we go. U.S. debt here in the country tops 100% of GDP.
14: Puts the ratio of debt to GDP at 100.2%, nearing the all-time record of 106% set back in 1946. And there's no sign of that slowing down. Some estimate we could break that record by the year 2030.
2: Now, I want to point this out in case some people don't know math. That means basically the amount of money that you're bringing in from sales and revenue swallowed up by the amount of debt that you have. Steve, all I hear when I bring the issue like this up, or let's say that you're going to get a 24, 25% cut in your Social Security benefits coming up in what, in the next 6 to 7 years, or Medicare's not fully there, all I hear is a blame game. I don't hear anybody talking about solutions on this issue.
3: Well, no, they're not going to give you solutions because nobody wants to hear them. The reality is we can't keep spending ourselves and our grandchildren into bankruptcy. But this debt thing is not terminal. It's not at a point now where we can't recover. But we have to get a grip on the big expenditures. And for people to know, and I hear on the left, they always say, oh, it's the military. No, it's not. It's Social Security, Medicare, Medicaid, and interest. Well, you can't cut interest, right? So Social Security, Medicaid, and Medicare, look at those things. Social Security has one fix, and that fix is to extend the age for people coming into the system to 72 years old. That is not unreasonable. We're living longer. We're living with more resources. We're working longer. We have a longer productive capability. So to extend Social Security, which would fix it, is not a big ask. In terms of Medicare, that's a problem child, because as the population gets older and we are moving into an older population, the draw on Medicare exponentially grows. It's the same situation, though. We've got to extend the enrollment past 65 up to 70 for people coming in. We have to delay those benefits, and that can help fix that. In terms of Medicaid, the number one thing to do, and this is going to get flamethrowers, but get the immigration situation under control and get illegal immigrants and undocumented workers from hitting the emergency rooms. That's a big cost on Medicaid, state Medicaid cost. So you can fix them, but they're not great solutions that people want to hear.
2: Here's a clip. Taylor Riggs from the Fox Business Network. Economic growth in the first quarter was at, 2%? I don't give a flip. It was lower than expectations. I'm looking at the first quarter numbers, and there were some government numbers in there that the government expenditures kind of kept things going. But she says the amount of money, she says there's a pro and con here with the amount that was going into AI investment. Listen to the clip.
13: The economy. So I have some good news and some bad news. Let's start with the good. We talked about GDP, which is made up of consumption, investment, net exports, and government spending. Investment was the largest of that, up 1.5%. Fixed investment within that added 1 point to GDP. So that fixed investment was non-residential fixed investment, which is equipment and intellectual property. That is a very positive sign for equipment manufacturers and technology. But here's the bad news. I'm worried that all this spend on AI is like the only thing keeping this economy afloat.
15: Mm-hmm.
13: If you take out CapEx and data center spend, without like the upper income consumer spending and government spending, you don't have a lot to show for it. So growth is growth. The huge amount of AI data spend is the only reason why we're in a good spot.
2: You know, I was talking about this on Thursday and Friday's show, and with some of our guests we had on who are very heavily pro AI, and then the opposite side, which monitors this show, is blowing up my phones going, no, yes, there are construction jobs building this, but the jobs that are coming in aren't like the 500 or 600 they're projecting. It may be 100 to 200. See, this is a, I'm going to tell you something. Roger and myself, we're kind of getting into this. I understand the benefits of what AI can do for healthcare, do for education, but on the amount of jobs, it's you know, we have a story out this week where Mark Cuban, the guy from Shark Tank and the billionaire, one of the minority owners of the Dallas Mavericks, talks about there are five sectors. It isn't like Katie barring the door that are just going to be blown away, but humans are going to be replaced, or at least less amount of hiring when it comes to AI. Is there too much scariness involved in this topic, or is there just a lot of reality we haven't talked about yet?
3: I think it's kind of in the middle. It's not scary, but it is reality. We are in a transitional economy into the technical economy, the digital economy. What you're going to see happening, as we talked, is a movement of people into the micro economy. The AI thing creates an awful lot of cottage industries off of it. So it's not like it's a zero-sum game. You're not just losing jobs. There actually are gains coming in the employment realm, and it's the possibility of these micro companies going out to serve, you know, very specific and special needs. So I think there's an opportunity here. It is dislocative, though, and it's very uncomfortable to people, because jobs that have been around, and we've talked about truck drivers, jobs that have been around for, you know, decades and decades and decades are going to evaporate. And that's just the way it is.
2: Yeah, but I don't think you're not going to evaporate truck drivers.
16: Oh, yes, you can.
2: How so?
16: Well, they have these automated cars that are, they're playing around with taxis right now. Just imagine when you get better at it and they're, you know, foolproof, you can end up having 18-wheelers going across the country with no driver.
2: I don't think that's going to happen for some time. I mean, I'm not disagreeing.
3: Hey, Ed,
2: with
3: let's
2: you.
3: Make a bet. I'll bet you a cup of coffee that within 10 years you see six.
2: Well, I agree with you. I was just going to say that I would agree with you and Roger within the next 10 years. I totally agree. But, you know, can I just remind everybody with the nonsense of higher minimum wage is that they were predicting that automation was going to come in. And when you're seeing, and I would go in for a cup of coffee, by the way, but I will tell you this, I was telling this to Roger, when McDonald's is automating their system and not hiring people, that's a form of AI that doesn't expand the job market. I understand the automation. It saves money, Steve, but I mean, it also is to become more efficient and does it replace humans?
3: It can in the basic functions. What it requires is people to learn how to think and to come up with creative ideas that AI can do. Therefore, they solve new problems. It's the old, you know, the thing about an entrepreneurial economy. You're going to have people using these tools to create their own niche. That's a very doable thing, and that will create this microeconomy. But in the general sense, we are going to see dislocation out of an awful lot of jobs.
2: Steve, go ahead, Roger. I didn't mean to interrupt.
16: I was saying that Elon Musk, you know, who arguably is one of the smart, brilliant business minds in the world right now, is proposing something called a universal high income. I guess, you know, dovetailing off of the universal basic income from Andrew Yang, where he thinks that because of AI with robotics, you're going to have to just start paying people to stay home. And he thinks that it can be done in a way that, you know, gives them where they're not upset. They're living off of basic income. They're living off of high income.
3: Roger, I've talked about that, and I've written articles about it because I think it's something to consider. But here's the problem with that. We tried universal basic income in the welfare programs of the Great Society. We tried to give people money, housing, food, and all the rest, and say, okay, you don't need to worry about that now. What it created was a very dysfunctional entitlement society, and it destroyed culture. And that's my concern. When you put this on a massive level, do we just degrade down to a loss of culture and a loss of purpose? I don't know.
2: Well, yeah, but I mean, look what the unlimited basic income or universal, you can call it whatever you want. Look what the welfare society's done to the jobs market, where the labor force participation rate was through the roof. You had more people working. You get them on welfare, fewer people are working. Look what we did during COVID, Steve. We paid people more money not to go back to work. And then you had companies lowering their drug usage of, urine testing people. They lowered their standards because they couldn't get people to come back to work. The supply chain problems. Anytime the government gets involved, the change around the income, and I think you've talked about it, every historical fact shows things just mess up.
16: Yeah.
3: It is the ultimate, the road to hell is paved with good intentions. Everybody's going to think it's a benefit, but at the end of the day, people's behavior and their response to that is going to create a dysfunctional dystopia, I fear.
2: Well, I think you're right, but I think we can base it on past track record. Listen, I still had a boatload of questions, but I'll have to wait till next week. Steve Beaman with the Beaman Intelligence Group.
3: And by the way, Trump should stay out of Spirit. Let the free market prevail.
2: Well, yeah, I mean, Biden screwed that one up, but I totally...
3: Exactly.
2: And by the way, you're right. They're still not even done looking at bailing that out. So, all right, Steve, thanks for coming on today.
3: My pleasure. Have a great day.
2: All right, I appreciate it. So, universal basic income. It's not even
16: high income. That's what Elon's saying.
2: Oh, high income.
16: Yeah.
2: Well, now you just got all the marijuana crowd all jacked up when you said the word high. So, anyway, they think, oh, I'm going to take care of that, so... All right, good discussion, Raj, with our good friend Steve Beaman from the Beaman Intelligence Group right here with Ed Dean and Roger Henderson.
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2: Hi, everybody. It's Ed Dean. 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We've been around since 2018. We've had Trump, Governor DeSantis, tons of elected officials, and other business leaders tweet us, Facebook us as well, because even though we are center-right, we cover our stories without the spin. Have you ever noticed, even with Florida news publications, I mean, you've got a regular news story, but why am I reading an editorial in a news coverage that should be left for a typical news story? I don't want to have to read about the spin from the liberal left. We talk about the property taxes, HOAs, the property insurance. We cover, in a lot of studies, by the way, we cover a lot of issues nobody else talks about or even covers. We cover and report it the way it is. So go, take a look at it today. 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
2: Before I get to Eric Eichenberg, the CEO of the Everglades Foundation, I want to play a couple clips of what's going on. I think there's kind of an interesting connection for many people that live in Central Florida, in North Florida. Now they understand what happens in South Florida, Southeast, Southwest, Lake Okeechobee, when there are wildfires that are taking place. We'll get into that coming up in a little bit. Here's the latest. This is from NBC News Local 6 in South Florida on what's happening where there's a lot of water in the northern part, but you got to get the water down to other parts of the Everglades as well. Listen to this clip.
19: There's a major push to speed up a vital water project in Florida, and is now backed up by billions of federal dollars. The goal is simple. Store water, clean it, and send it south where it's supposed to go. ABC6's Shania Amara takes us to Belglade to break down what this change means for South Florida.
20: Water is key to life, but in Florida, how it moves has been a problem for decades.
21: It has been decades where we've dammed and diked and drained the Everglades. We've got about a third of it left.
20: Water used to naturally flow south out of Lake Okeechobee through the Everglades, which acted as a filter, but development changed that. Water was diverted east and west, bypassing that natural filter and going straight into coastal waterways. To fix it, parts of the system are already in place, like treatment areas and other reservoirs. But it's not enough.
21: We've experienced too much water to the northern part of the Everglades, and then South Florida. Florida Bay's not getting enough water. We have drought. We're in drought conditions now. We see severe fires that are taking place in South Florida.
20: This EAA reservoir is meant to fix that by holding water, treating it, and sending it south.
2: You know, I got to tell you something. I was watching the video of this, Eric. I got this last week, and I was watching it. It is massive of this EAA reservoir that will benefit all of this. And down in the South Florida area where millions get their drinking water, when there are more droughts that take place, this is the answer.
22: Well, first of all, it's great to hear your voice.
2: Thank you, brother.
22: You're right. This reservoir, the size of Manhattan on 10,500 acres, is going to be the source of fresh water year-round. So as we're dealing with these drought conditions, you're talking about drought all the way up to the Georgia line. Florida is in a severe drought across our state. And to have this this project now, with the Trump administration working with Governor DeSantis, having on this on track now for 2029, yes, it's not going to resolve the problems we're seeing today, but it is a massive upgrade to making sure water flows year-round throughout the entire Everglades.
2: You know, we do interviews with other members of the board of the Everglades Foundation, and we do members with associations like the Captains for Clean Water and other groups of the Florida tourism industry and the fishing industry that have a tremendous partnership with the Everglades Foundation. By the way, Eric Eichenberg is the CEO of the Everglades Foundation. Eric, they've said the size, I'll get into the wildfire drops coming up in a second. They said that you could fit the city of Manhattan into this, how big the EAA is?
22: Yes, you can put the entire borough, I guess it would be the borough of Manhattan, yeah, into this footprint. It's state-owned land. I mean, we've had this land was leased to the sugar companies years back under Governor DeSantis. The state took that land back and began building this project. But what was significant from that piece you played is that now the Trump administration, understanding the need for storage, storing this water and getting it south down to the Florida Keys, sitting now in Jacksonville, you've got over $2 billion at the Army Corps of Engineers to build this by 2029. Ed, it was originally scheduled for 2034,
2: right.
22: Long time, to now have it just 3 years away. This is thankfully the result of fishing guides, realtors, small business owners saying we've got to fix these water challenges, and there's the proof that it's happening.
2: Did you just hear from many of you out there what Eric just said? And he's correct. Originally it's going to be in the 2030s, another 10 years down the road. Now this thing has been moving up light years ahead of schedule. Why is that? Excuse me, Eric. Why is that? How's that been able to happen?
22: Well, I think you're demonstrating the concern or the challenges we have faced. When Lake Okeechobee fills up, and I know we're in drought, so the water levels at the lake today are much lower. But when the rain is falling, when the water is falling, and that lake rises, what we have found in the past is the Army Corps opens the gates along Okeechobee and billions of gallons of dirty water. This is polluted water in Lake Okeechobee goes to the east, to the west, and then there's a third outlet down to the Lake Worth Lagoon, which is right near, right, which is Palm Beach. And it has a devastating effect on real estate and fishing and boating. It's a threat to your health based on the quality of this water. So by demonstrating a need for a massive piece of infrastructure, the biggest project, I would say, in the Everglades history here, to reconnect Okeechobee down to the Florida Keys, you get the political will, you work the process, you get the business community and a variety of voices to urge for this to happen. And we're just delighted that, now a couple of days ago, they've announced $2.3 billion in Jacksonville to make sure this project gets built.
2: You know, Eric, a lot of people, for example, let's say this is the Orlando. Let's say this would have been Palatka area. If you wanted to build a huge development on the St. John's, you would find a lot of people oppose it. They don't like it. How is it that even the discussion of a huge development, period, is still being conversed about in areas where people are trying to get their drinking water from?
22: Oh, it's in a way here in Florida, it's one of the most frustrating conversations. We've gotten rid of growth management, the way we should be managing our development needs as a state. It's now at the local level, and it's really the wild, wild west where you have local governments. Especially in South Florida, where I reside, it's a mess. And, you know, when you look at Broward County, you know, they've gone all the way out to the Everglades. There's not an inch of open land available because we've developed all the way out. The drinking water supply, the water wells are all being threatened by this constant encroachment. I was on the west coast of Florida last week. There's even more. There's ways where you can preserve our natural resources, the St. John's River, Indian River Lagoon, the Everglades, go on the west coast and all those important water bodies, and also have proper and responsible development. And I hope our state leaders, there's an election coming up in November, I hope that when the dust settles, we really look at this state and determine how do we preserve our environment, our natural resources, conserve them, yet also have reasonable development as we continue to grow. That's the big question, right. I think, Ed. And then it trickles down in the property taxes and affordability. Right. But you've got to start somewhere.
2: Every day, almost every hour, we talk about the wildfires that are taking place. Here is Fox News weather, Robert Ray.
0: Where we're at has only gotten 10 to 11 inches of rain since last September. And so this drought is just going to continue to wreak havoc. Dozens of fires in Georgia, dozens of fires down in Florida, and a drought that continues with no real rain in sight.
2: And then you've got members of the Agriculture Commission that have said this is going to last. I think you've said this before. For the next 2 months, it's kind of interesting. I hate to say this, but maybe in a weird way, it's a kind of a make a connection. Everybody all at South Florida. No, now it's happening throughout the state. Now I hope people understand the drought and wildfires that exist constantly when there's less amount of water coming through down in the South Florida region.
22: Well, it just highlights the this precious commodity that we have, this precious resource, water. I mean, when you have these drought conditions and, you know, the rainy season technically kicks off around May 15th, I have heard forecasts of an El Nino summer where you're going to see some increased rainfall. It can't come soon enough. That's all we know.
2: Yeah.
22: But listen, when it falls, the way we've had it in the past is it gets dumped to the Atlantic and the Gulf. So these reservoirs that have been built, that are being built, this massive restoration plan that's been going on for a number of years, it's going to hold that rainfall, hold that water on our peninsula so that when you have dry conditions, you don't have salt water intruding into drinking water wells. You've got ways to ensure you battle against fires. It's a holistic approach. And thankfully now, as we've talked, the money is there to get these projects built.
2: Every week he comes on with us and gives us updates. It's happening in the state. Eric Eichenberg, the CEO of the Everglades Foundation, all of the things that are happening at evergladesfoundation.org. Eric, I'll talk to you next week, brother.
22: Take care, Ed.
2: All right. Ed Dean and Roger Henderson.
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2: 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It's Ed D.

0: to Senator Rick Scott, and we are center-right, but we call stories the way they're supposed to be called. 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
6: Breaking news at Town Hall. I'm Bob Agnew in Washington. The cruise ship that's caught up in a hantavirus outbreak now headed to one of Spain's Canary Islands. Here's correspondent Jennifer King.
7: The CDC says it is sending a team to the island. Dr. John Lowe with the University of Nebraska Medical Center says Americans from the ship will be headed to quarantine at their facility in Omaha.
8: What we've been called on to do is to support the U.S. In bringing back a group of American citizens back to the U.S. safely and to ensure that they're safely monitored.
7: Three people have died since the outbreak, and five passengers who left the ship are infected. Authorities say the risk to the Canary Islands is low. No one on board is showing symptoms. I'm Jennifer King.
6: Tenuous ceasefire appeared to be holding today after the U.S. struck two Iranian oil tankers. The country, meanwhile, that hosts the U.S. Navy's regional headquarters, says it arrested dozens of people it alleged to be linked to Iran's Revolutionary Guard. Those attacks on Friday cast doubt on the tenuous month-old ceasefire, whether or not it will really hold up. Meanwhile, President Trump told reporters that leaders of Russia and Ukraine have agreed to a three-day ceasefire.
9: So they're going to be transferring almost immediately 1,000 prisoners from each side. That's very good. Russia-Ukraine.
10: Plan to talk to them again and try to
9: I will. I'd like to see a big extension.
6: And the president also says that he believes that this particular ceasefire could, in fact, lead to an end to the years-long war between Russia and Ukraine. The mass exodus of New York's wealthy continues. Correspondent John Scott has more.
11: Major Wall Street firms and prominent billionaires are relocating operations outside New York City in response to Mayor Zoran Mamdani's tax-the-rich policies. Critics warn the wealth flight will harm the city's economy and could lead to higher taxes for middle-class residents.
6: And that report from correspondent John Scott. More from townhall.com.
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6: America's employers delivered a surprisingly strong 115,000 new jobs last month, despite an economic shock from the war with Iran.
13: Hiring was better than the 65,000 economists had expected, though it was decelerated from the 185,000 jobs created in March. The unemployment rate remained at a low 4.3%. The war has caused the biggest disruption of global oil supplies in history and sent average U.S. gasoline prices surging past $4.50 a gallon this week. But the conflict hasn't done much damage to the American job market so far.
6: That is correspondent Bernie Bennett reporting. China says exports have risen 14.1% in April compared to a year ago, despite the Iran war and lingering impact from higher U.S. tariffs. The data were released today, just days ahead of a planned meeting next week between President Trump and Chinese leader Xi Jinping in Beijing that beat analysts' expectations and is a big improvement from the month of March.
14: Hey, it's Drew Steele. We are hanging out here at the Floormeisters in Naples, 6281 Naples Boulevard, 596-4964 is the phone number. Dave Meister from the Floormeisters, the owner, here hanging out with us as well. And I know there's always some great things to talk about with regard to core tech. 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

0: morning, gardeners. It's Sunday morning. It's time for your favorite gardener and mine, Patrick Parent. Get yourself a cup of coffee and get out a notebook because it's time to solve all your gardening problems.
1: Good morning, gardeners. Welcome to the Paul Parent Garden Club. I'm your host, Patrick Parent. And I got about another hour left in the show to give you as much information about your garden and help you out as much as possible. So before I get into some of the details, let me give you some ways to get a hold of us. You can call us. Our phone number is 339-645-0201. Again, 339-645-0201. And if we don't hear it right away, or if the phone isn't, you know, might not ring, especially when we're on air, it's connected to my phone. So I might not be able to get it if I'm not in a break. Leave a message and we'll get back to you. We'll get you on air, okay? Because I know a couple of you have called and you've kind of said, what's going on? You know, what's the show? I don't have a producer during the show. I kind of run everything myself. And so I can get phone calls during the break. I know it's a weird way of doing it, but I can get the phone calls to put on the air. Anyways, you can also text that phone number, which during the show might be great because I can start to talk about it, or if I miss it, I can talk about it in the upcoming show, right? Other ways to get a hold of us, email. Our email address here, we've changed it up in the past couple weeks. Our email now is parentfamilygc@gmail.com. 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Those are the ways to get a hold of us. I love to hear from you guys. I want to know what you guys are seeing out there, what's happening in your yard, what we can do to fix it, or I'd even love to hear like what's going well for you. You know, all over the want to hear all the different things. So please, you know, do reach out and tell us how it's going. Now, with the month of May upon us, you know, we have moved into another month closer to summer. And so we've kind of, you know, we've been at a spot where the temperatures have been fluctuating back and forth. But we need to start preparing for summer. We're that much closer. What should we be looking to do? Well, the way I look at it is I'm always trying to be prepared for the next season and know what's happening. And one of the products that you've heard me talk about for a while is a product called Soil Moist. Soil Moist is one of those products that is going to put moisture into the soil and allow it to release as it's needed for the plant. But it's not one that you can really put in when you're already in the drought, right? It needs to be done before to prepare. Right? It needs to get ready for that next season. And so we've had a bunch of rain, and I've seen rain across the country, some heavy rain. But do you realize, in all honesty, it's going to go to a drought at some point. It's inevitable. It almost seems to be every year we go through this. We have a drought during the summer. We go into winter. The drought kind of ends. The spring, we get a bunch of rain, we feel better, our lawns look good, our gardens look good, and then we get a drought in the summer. But there's a way to prevent some of those issues, and that's why I'm talking about the Soil Moist. And so it's a soil, it's a small granule of polymer. And what it does is when water hits it, it starts to absorb it. And it will store over 200 times its weight in water. So that weight that crystal that was the size of, you know, half of a BB is now 200 times that size. What it will do in the long term, it will actually reduce watering by about 50% through the season. It's going to help transplant shock. It's going to help a lot of other things like soil compaction. And the great thing here is it will last in the soil about 3 to 5 years. They do have some natural options, you know, a natural option of corn cob based pellet, but it doesn't last multiple years. It will really last for the season. But I'm bringing this up to you now because we always kind of think about this product. Oh, I wish I had done this because it's going to help. Well, get ahead of it. Think about that next season and do it ahead of times. So Soil Moist, you can take a look at their website. Their website is soilmoist.com. And if you can't find Soil Moist, it's under JRM Chemicals Incorporated. They have some professional stuff. Then they have the homeowner type products. So there's lots of different options. You can find them in a lot of your local garden centers. But it's beneficial to use now versus when the issue is happening this summer. All right, so what else should we be thinking about here? Well, we're into May now, and we're that much closer to bringing some of our stuff that's outside. We're that much closer to planting more in the garden. Right, our bulbs, our veggies that have been inside that we had starter plants on, are good to start going outside within a couple weeks. Where I am, the last frost date is around May 20th. The more north you go, later and later, more south you go, obviously it's earlier and earlier. So a lot of areas have already gotten rid of frosts. I will say this, we had a frost a week ago. Or a little over a week ago. I'm trying to do the math here. And so it still could happen. I was driving the other day. It was raining and there was hail. So it was getting to the point where the temperatures were cold enough to produce that. So we're still in that period, but we need to plan for it. Our plants can use the process of hardening off. And it's not just about throwing them out there on the day that the last frost date's supposed to be. It's about getting them ready ahead of time. And so with some of the warmer temperatures during the day, even with the 55 to 60 degree temperatures, even, you know, 45, I'd say no, but I'd say probably 50 and over, you can start to bring some of your vegetable seeds that you've been starting inside out. And I'm not talking about leaving them out there all day. I'm talking about bringing them out, you know, at the beginning, maybe a couple hours, then bringing them back in. What you're doing is you're slowly hardening them off. You're getting them outside, adapted to the temperatures, so that you can start to leave them out overnight. Eventually, you'll get to the point where it'll be a full day, but you bring it in at night when it's going to get cold. But we're very close to that in-between point where you're not going to need to worry about the frost. But really take a look at it. You'll know your area. It's based off a hardiness zone. You know, the one way that I've always found that actually gave me the information of what the dates are is I've gone to the Burpee website, and if they'll actually have you type in your zip code to find when you should start plants indoors versus outdoors. But what it also does is on all of them, it will list your last possible frost date. Right, so I know it's usually May 18th to May 20th on mine. One, I just remember it for my wife's birthday is May 20th. I remember my wife's birthday more than I remember the last day of frost. She hates it when I bring this up. But anyways. But on this website, you put it in and it will tell you about the time frame. And so it's based on your zip code. Right? And it gives you an idea of when you can leave stuff out overnight. I'm not saying that that's the exact date. Mother Nature hasn't been awesome to us. She kind of said, here's summer, here's spring, here's winter, back to summer, back to winter. It's all over the place. We don't know which one's which way's up. But we can start getting our plants ready is really what I'm trying to tell you. You know, some of the cool season crops you've already probably put outside and left outside, some of the lettuces, right? You know, broccolis, Brussels sprouts, all those guys, you might have already started them outside. Great. But it's those others, the tomatoes, the cucumbers, the peppers, eggplants. We're not getting those outside just yet, at least in the northern part of the country. I'll tell you, probably below Washington, D.C., maybe a little bit higher than that, and south, you're already in the garden, and you're not worrying about frost, and you're saying, all right, I've heard enough about the cold weather. Get it. Check. Anyways, we got to take a break here. We'll be back in a few.

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1: At first glance, it looks like a regular robot vacuum, but the Cyber 10 Ultra from Dreame has a robotic arm that actually pops out and picks stuff up. Then the robot puts the items away. Michael Hernandez was at CES, and he has more.
2: This is going to be our robotic arm unit. This is going to be able to carry about 1.1 pounds. We've actually added a utility closet for our robotic arm, adding new tools and other variations for this specific robot, getting better with accuracy as we're able to identify different objects, not just tissues, but actual bottles of water, again, shoes that are in that specific weight category. At the demo here, we have a nice squishy ball, and we're able to go to a drop-off zone that you can designate on the app to make sure, hey, there's no point in picking up messes if it's not in one collected area.
1: You can check out this exciting new home robot on Instagram.
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And had to switch it up over the past couple weeks, so that is our new email address. We're still getting some of the emails from the old one, but long story to it. Anyways, you can also call us, 339-645-0201. You can also text that phone number. So we're going through kind of a list of things to do here, right? One of the things I want you to be looking at doing right now is dividing any of your crowded perennials. I've actually been doing it. Not going to lie, the other night, we went out to play in the yard, and me and my youngest daughter, May, we were just, she wanted to play in the dirt, right? She's three, and she was excited to be working with Dad. She's been helping me with a lot of projects, just being a part of it. It's been really awesome to have. All my kids do, but she being three is really just coming into her own at this point of helping. And her first big project.

Eric was to help me pick up the rocks that are in the yard. The loam that we put down, obviously, once it gets compact, any rocks that were in it kind of move to the top. Had a very rocky area prior, and so some of those rocks were popping to the surface. So we were cleaning them. And so she's like, she was literally went, got the shovel, brought it to me, and said, "Dada, we got to dig, we got to dig rocks." And then I turn around, and she's literally trying to push the wheelbarrow over to me so that we could collect the rocks to get rid of. So anyways, we're out there playing and digging rocks, right? Cleaning up. And I'm like, wow, this is the perfect time to dig up some of these perennials that I'm trying to move. And so she's like, "Dad, what are we doing? What are we doing?" And so it was just, it was so fun. It was cute. It was everything that I needed with it. And so we dug up a sedum and we dug up a giant hosta. And I've already split them and we've moved them, but I just found time to do it. And it's the reason why I was looking at it is because they're barely above ground. So now I know how wide the plant is. And I know kind of where the good parts and the bad parts are, especially with the hosta. It was super easy to tell where I could split it in four sections because the center was actually kind of starting to die out, but all the around in the big circle was filled on the outside. So it was just super easy to cut it and clean it to move it. But there are a lot of perennials right now that have been crowded that are a really good time to move. Right? If it is an early blooming perennial, it's not a good one to move right away. Whereas if it is a late season bloomer, it's okay to move now. Whereas like a hosta, it's green all year, not worried about the flowers, we can move it. And honestly, hostas are kind of like weeds anyways. The sedum itself, I took the whole thing. I'm not actually dividing that one because of the sedum that it is. You know, it's definitely something to be looking at and seeing what you can do this season. It, you know, we only have a few more weeks of the cooler weather, in my opinion. Whereas once it gets too warm, some of this work can't be done. Right? It just can't be done and can't. Well, it can be done if it's necessary, but it shouldn't be done if it's too hot because it could stress the plant out and could affect it in the long term to make it so that plant doesn't grow, doesn't have a good root system, doesn't do everything that you need it to do. So just kind of play it by ear as the temperatures are cooling down or warming up, I should say. And when it gets to that point, you know, look at it and say, maybe I shouldn't. You know, one thing you got to keep in mind is make sure the soil is really wet. Make sure it has a good moisture content there so that it's not affecting the shock that it's going to have. It's going to help it so when you do cut it and bring it up, it will be successful. Okay, got to take another break here. We'll be back in a few.

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0: 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And I'd love to hear from you. We have a listener that sent an email, and it says here, I live in Montana. Front lawn has two large trees with small crab apples. Is that why my lawn doesn't grow well? Shallow root system? I had a fella come by and use little white marble things as fertilizer 3 weeks ago as warm weather, but is that good? Here we go. Crab apples could be the reason why you're not having a great lawn. Did you know that a crab apple can actually have
1: happy to be here weeknights
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0: I remember in college hearing about a crab apple that had a 100-foot root system that just went straight out. Most of the feeder roots are about 6 to 18 inches down in the soil, so they are pretty shallow. So if these guys are big, I bet you a lot of the roots are taking that fertilizer that you're putting down on the lawn, because they're overpowering those smaller roots that are in the soil. And so what you kind of really need to look at doing is kind of test it out a little bit. Say, you know, how far out does this really go? You know, you'll be able to know that the first 6 feet minimum is going to be a root system in there. So at that point, it might make more sense around those trees to make planting beds out of them. And when I say planting beds, take the lawn area away, mulch it nicely, put a nice compost, whichever, put some annuals around it, and let that be. Don't let it, you know, kind of try to put a lawn there and it's not going to work, because there, you know, there's some heavy duty root system there and they are shallow. So you kind of want to figure out how far it is out. You know, you'll put a shovel in the ground and don't jam it into the ground to see how, you know, if you can hit something and break it. You want to hit something, know that it's something there, and then kind of move further back. What you're doing with this is you're getting an idea of how far the root system out from the trunk of the tree is. Now, I'm assuming with them being large, they're probably older. They've been there for a number of years. If that's the case, when you kind of find where the roots aren't in those first 6 inches, you're knowing that area is going to be a little bit better, because the roots aren't going to, I mean, roots are always trying to grow, always looking for more, but they're not going to go on a huge adventure looking to go even further when they're well-established plants. They're getting their nutrients from where it is. And the gentleman who came out to fertilize, well, he was fertilizing the crab apples as well for you. They will feed off of whatever is given to them. And so putting it in the lawn, it's going to be taken up by them because they are overpowering it. It happens a lot with pine trees, some oak trees. If they're in a major lawn area, it's not just compaction that's going on there. It's a root system trying to feed. And if you get into a point at any time where there is environmental conditions that aren't great, and that could be drought, it could be extreme cold, it could be a ton of snow, overwatering, underwater, all those different things, it can be affected. And what happens is that tree's survival instincts come into play. And they're just getting what they can to survive. And they're saying, this is my land. I'm taking the fertilizer. So, what we can try to do is actually fertilize specifically for those crab apples, knowing that these crab apples, you know, are large trees. Say they are across about, let's just say 15 feet across. The feeder roots are on that spot. So however wide the tree is, the feeder roots are directly below that. That's where you would want to put a fertilizer. Now, there's a couple options. I've seen people use 10-10-10 on it. I've also seen people use Tretone from Espoma. You can buy both of those from an Espoma product. Either one will work. And there's multiple different methods. I've heard some people who just broadcast it on the soil in that area, in the perimeter around, however wide it is, just a broadcast it around. On the back of the package, it'll actually say X amount per 100 square feet. So what you kind of have to figure out is how wide it is. Pretend it's like a box and figure out how far apart both ways, so then you can kind of get the square footage. If it's 100 square feet and you're supposed to put 2 pounds down, you want to make sure you get that evenly around that whole area. But you're gonna be able to figure it out based on the package. The other way to do it is to put a number of holes in the ground in that area, right? That area, in the area I'm talking about is in the drip line, you're going to go down about 6-8 inches, and you're going to make a small hole with a trowel, small shovel, whichever, and split that same amount that it would say into the soil and put it into the ground. So maybe make 6 or 8 holes, split it up so it's all around. It's getting to those feeder roots, and it will feed the crab apples. So what we're doing is we're saying, here's your food. I need my food to work on the lawn as well. What I would also suggest doing for the lawn is adding some sort of top dress, whether it be a compost, like a leaf compost, or a compost and manure, something like that, or more soil on top, or a mix of both. Because what's happening over time is water is beating on the soil. The roots are starting to take over the good stuff. The soil is moving down. The rocks have moved up. The roots obviously aren't exposed, but they're taking up more space. So they need something on top of them for the lawn to grow. And so in order for you to do that and make that happen, we're going to need to add something in those areas. So we've kind of gone in multiple options here of what you can do with this crab apple. I think it's kind of a combination of everything here. I think fertilizing the tree is definitely the way to go. I think making the bed around the crab apple, even if it's 6 feet out from the center all the way around, making it so you're not putting grass there, trying to pull the grass out a little bit more. Because if you're trying to focus so much, at least get it in an area where the roots might be a little deeper and they're going to be further out. You'll be able to put some more soil there, compost, whichever, enrich that soil, allow the grass seed to have something to grow in and get a little bit deeper. Right, the root system wants to go down. You know, depending upon the type of grass, there are grasses that will go down 3 to 4 feet. But if they can only go down a couple inches because there's a root system there, it's going to be hard for them to want to do much. Whereas if we add something, we add a couple inches, 1 or 2 inches, it's giving them a good start. Now, roots will kind of go anywhere. You've probably seen that in streets, on street trees, right? Right on a sidewalk, you know, I know I see it everywhere. A sidewalk has like a planting bed that's like 3 feet wide by 3 feet wide. And they expect the root system to stay in that area and not destroy the concrete that's around it. But somehow, all the concrete around it is destroyed. You know, the city planting, they do that all the time. It's because roots don't care what's in their way. They're going to get wherever they want eventually. But they need a good spot to start in. So that's what we're talking about with the lawn here. Give it a little something extra. Give it a couple inches more so that it can start its journey and then kind of move around the roots that are there. All right, so it's going to take some time to do this. It might take a couple applications of adding some product. I'd also recommend doing a soil test and seeing what's going on in the soil there. Especially, you know, get a mixture between, you know, the, let's call it 10 feet out and then 30 feet out from that area. And I bet you mixing that together is going to give you a pretty good idea of how the soil is reacting to what's going on there. And I bet, you know, crab apples do like a balanced nutrition, you know, and their fertilizer. That means that the numbers are very close to each other. Lawn fertilizer, usually, and in a lot of states now, is phosphorus free when it's just a lawn fertilizer, which means it's a high first number, nothing in the middle number, and then a low last number. It's not really balanced. So you might find that not all the right nutrients are getting into that area, and that's another reason why the crabapple is trying to pull from the area. It just needs something. It's starving for food, but you're giving it to the lawn, not to the crabapple. So that's kind of the way I'm looking at it for you. Root system's going to be good, but I also, like I said, I bet there's a lot of compaction based on the root system being so wide. Again, you know, I remember a college class, and they were talking about a root system. He said that he had pulled up from, it was a landscape job that he had done. He was a landscaper who had a very large company, was actually doing he was just talking to us during the class. I can't think of the word I was looking for. But he was saying he found a crab apple that was 120 feet long root system. It just kept going and going and going. So they can be pretty big. So that's why we want to do that testing, kind of find where you're seeing the heavy roots. They're probably going to be the most close to the tree. And then try to build on getting the lawn stronger away from it. You're probably going to need to look at some sort of grass that has a little bit, will take a little bit more shade. I'd want you to look for something that's along the lines of an RTF type product, which is a Rhizomyus tall fescue. What that does is that actually self-heals. It spreads in the ground versus trying to, it just, instead of just clumping, which a lot of tall fescues will end up doing, the Rhizomyus will actually go through the soil, self-heal, does better in some of these situations as well. And so it might be a better bet for you to add that type of seed in the area. Barenberg is the name of the company that has come out with the RTF type products. So definitely take a look at that, because I think it will be helpful for you and help you be a little bit more successful. You know, the other thing is look at any of the chewing type fescues to add to it. Chewing type fescues will creep as well. So they're doing kind of the same thing, and we're allowing it to just kind of take over instead of just clump form type grasses. And we're going to take a break here. We'll come back, wrap up the show, put a nice little bow on it. Stay tuned. We'll be back in a few.
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0: 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Our phone number here is 339-645-0201. Again, 339-645-0201. And if you missed part of the show or you want to hear something that we talked about a couple weeks ago, go to anywhere that you download your podcasts, whether it be Spotify, Apple, search the Paul Parent Gardening Club, and you'll be able to find our show, and you'll take everything. 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Two episodes per week.
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0: There's always a date there. You guys know, if you download podcasts, you know all about it. I feel like I got to tell you how to do it, but I know a lot of you already know, but it does go by date. You'll be able to see each week that we have done everything. And our podcasts come out Monday afternoon. So if you're listening to us live and you missed the first hour, you missed part of something, Monday afternoon, you'll be able to download it and hear the rest of the show. Now, coming up, I think we are about a week away. I always mess up my dates here, but Mother's Day is coming up on the 10th, so next Sunday. So just a reminder, take care of your mother. Make sure, you know, you're doing some good things, getting some nice flowers for her. You know, obviously hanging baskets are one of the number one gifts from family. I mean, I'm not going to lie. I see a lot of hanging baskets go out Mother's Day weekend. That's one of the top numbers, whether it be just people are decorating or they're giving them to their mothers. But it's a nice, easy gift to do. What I'd like to see everybody do, have something with plants, something with flowers. Flowers and plants are always a great way to just express yourself, at least for me. I'm a big plant person. I love the plants. I love working with the plants. It kind of sounds like I'm talking more for Father's Day here, but I know mothers do too. They do a lot of the work. They take care of a lot of the things around the house, all the children, and they deserve some time. So maybe you're just giving them a day off. Anyways, a couple other things to remember at this point in time. Your hummingbirds in New England have shown up. They're starting to get into the area. So you want to make sure that your hummingbird feeders are out and ready. Remember, hummingbirds remember where they feed. And so having them in the same areas year after year is good. Making sure that they are visible for them. But you could make your own hummingbird nectar. You really just, it's one cup of water and a quarter cup of sugar. You actually, to be honest, you want to kind of bring that to a boil, cool, then put it in the feeder. Because you don't want it to just be straight sugar water. You want it to kind of congeal and get the right thing here. But the hummingbirds are coming this way, and usually they're in this area fully by the end of May, beginning of June, and so you'll start to see them more often until it's time for them to leave in the fall. But they are migrating this way. There's a number of different websites that you can find the hummingbird migration and which hummingbird is in your area. You know, New England's getting them now, but some of the other parts of the country have already gotten them or haven't gotten them yet in cooler areas. So definitely look at the hummingbird tracker to see where it is, because there are some cool little animals that when you see them, you're kind of like, ooh, that's kind of cool. You know, I know my kids love seeing them, and we've seen a couple here and there at the house. We haven't seen a lot. So I'm hoping this year our feeders will have some hummingbirds around them. Other than that, I think it was a great show. Lots of good stuff for you guys. I'm hoping that you learned something this week that you can take into the garden and use. And hopefully in the next couple weeks, we can start to enjoy the garden a little bit more. It's been, again, the weather's been so schizophrenic that you don't know what's coming. Is it going to be cold? Is it going to be warm? What's going on? Right? There's a lot. There's a lot going on. Anyways, that's going to do it for today. I appreciate everybody for listening. Until next week, I want you guys to get out there, plant something, be good to each other. We're all we got. We've got to take care of each other and make sure we get through it. All right? I'll talk to you guys next week. Have a great one, everybody. We'll see you. Bye.
2: 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Now get up. All your gear that's on the ground, that's what you're not going to have in a fight.
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10: News this hour from Town Hall. I'm Mary Rose. A fragile ceasefire appeared to be holding Saturday after the U.S. struck two Iranian oil tankers while the country that hosts the U.S. Navy's regional headquarters said it arrested dozens of people it alleged were linked to Iran's Revolutionary Guard. Attacks Friday cast no doubt on the tenuous month-old ceasefire that the U.S. has insisted is still in effect. President Trump said that there will be a three-day ceasefire in the war between Russia and Ukraine, along with an exchange of prisoners.
11: Posting on Truth Social Friday, Trump said the truce would last from Saturday to Monday, saying, quote, "I am pleased to announce that there will be a three-day ceasefire in the war between Russia and Ukraine." Russia had previously announced a two-day unilateral ceasefire to mark its May 9th World War II Victory Day on Saturday. Ukraine previously stated that it, too, had offered a truce, but this had been ignored by Moscow. Trump also wrote, "Talks are continuing on ending the war," adding that, "We are getting closer and closer every day." Bill Alexander, Washington.
10: The head of the WHO is seeking to reassure worried residents of the Spanish island of Tenerife that they are not in danger from the anticipated arrival there of a hantavirus-stricken cruise ship. Saturday, he issued an unusual direct message to them saying he understood their concern, but that the public health risk was low. Federal aviation officials are investigating after a passenger jet struck and killed a pedestrian on the runway at Denver International. Officials say it happened late last night when Frontier Flight 4345 struck a person walking on a runway. The pilot aborted the takeoff and passengers were evacuated using slides due to smoke in the cabin. In a Saturday morning statement, Transportation Secretary Sean Duffy called the person killed a trespasser who had breached security at the airport. More on these stories at townhall.com.
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10: Remarks from Seattle's mayor about wealthy residents leaving over taxes are stirring up controversy in the tech world. Correspondent John Scott reports.
13: Katie Wilson is dismissing concerns that millionaires are fleeing Washington State, calling those claims super overblown and even waving goodbye to those who might leave. The comments made at a recent event drew laughs from the audience, but backlash from the tech community. Critics say the remarks signal a hostile climate for business that will drive talent and investment elsewhere, especially as the state moves forward with a new 9.9% tax on income over $1 million. John Scott reporting.
10: America's employers delivered a surprising 115,000 new jobs last month. Despite an economic shock from the Iran war, hiring was better than the 65,000 that economists had expected, though it decelerated from the 185,000 jobs created in March. Breaking news at townhall.com.
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1: 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I hope you can join me for the Monday DE show right here on WGUF 98.9 Naples FM Talk. 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
1: You can be in the middle of a hurricane.
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1: Or you can be on a calm day. North is still north. You could be in a thunderstorm.
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1: North is still north. People can yell at you.
4: The hell with the Supreme Court. We will defy them.
1: North is still north. It doesn't change fundamental things. And in this business, right is still right, even if you stand by yourself.
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hello, America. Happy Friday to all of you and greetings across the beautiful fruited plain. Welcome home to the Wendy Bell radio program, Common Sense Conservatism. That's what it is. It's simple. It's not complicated, low calorie. In fact, we're cheap. We're free. All you have to do is show up, have an open mind, and realize that if you love this country, if you support this president and his efforts to make America great again, then you're going to find a lot of similar thoughts on this program. We're going to talk about what you feel. We're going to put it into words. We're going to share your frustration. And every single day, we're going to tell you the truth, because that is what we do. And that's what sets us apart. WendyBellRadio.com if you'd like to follow the live video stream. Thank you for being a part of this family. We love you. At least I do. I can't speak for Brock. He's kind of weird that way. Welcome home. I pledge allegiance to the flag of the United States of America and to the republic for which it stands, one nation, under God, indivisible, with liberty and justice for all. Amen. You know, I'm sitting down here at the computer a few moments before we go live, and this comes across my Twitter feed just in a stunning turnaround. Republicans now hold the national edge in the 2026 House ratings after the Virginia Supreme Court strikes down the 10 Democrat to one Republican map. Hakeem Jeffries apparently on the warpath. This means 211 Republicans to 208 Democrats and 16 seats, kind of as a toss-up right now. And this is before the red southern redistricting across a combination of Tennessee, Louisiana, Alabama, South Carolina, all this stuff that's coming. The redistricting war has become an utter disaster for the Democrats. 100%. 100%. You know, that's what this is, what you and I are experiencing right now, which is wild. And it's fun when you see the Democrats try to blame President Trump for the problems that they've caused. It's a great unwinding, isn't it? It's like all of a sudden we're starting to see the unwinding of so much of the bogus crap that they foisted upon us. Did you guys catch the UN climate people, the group that's supposed to be the grand wizards of the weather? And they're like, oh, it's going to be a catastrophe. The polar ice caps, they've melted. No. And then they're like, oh, yeah, about that. Wah, wah. That's not really true. None of this stuff is true. All the alarmist stuff. Yeah, that's not true. We probably shouldn't be doing that anymore because people are on to us. Oh, you mean going in the middle of the ocean and killing the whales and the dolphins for windmills? That was a bad idea. That was a bad idea. I'm just making sure we're all on the same page. Wait, what's that? Hantavirus is a known side effect on that long 9 pages of side effects we know about from the COVID vaccine, which wasn't a vaccine. It was an experimental gene scrambler, right? That secret sauce elixir that they were like, hurry, hurry, go out and get. Don't you dare take that ivermectin. Horse paste, you're not a horse. And all of us were like, really? Really? We're unwinding that too now, right? Isn't it funny how the ticker tape parade for all the scary stuff, all of the stuff that you're supposed to all freak out about, make sure you stay home, grab your masks, and hey, I need to vote by mail, is not working. It's all being unwound. The grift that is education, right? All of that's coming out. All of these people who pushed all this woke mumbo jumbo and failed a generation of children who, by the way, their parents did a whopper of a job screwing that up as well. But we're watching a whole generation of kids graduate who are illiterate. Do you think that you're going to have a business and hire one of these people at your place of work? Of course not. And then it's going to be like, whoa, it's discriminatory. No, we're unwinding that. You deserve to get into college if you work hard and can read and write and show up and do the job. Remember how they tried to tell you that showing your work in math was racist? Don't show your work. As long as you get to the right answer, we can forward you ahead. You can pass into the next grade, so you're somebody else's mess. What have they done to us in medicine? Do you believe anything that they say? I find it curious that they've been working on some hantavirus vaccine for a while. What?
Did you mean they started patenting various elements of the virus itself and creating the master antidote? Shut up. It's almost like you've been through this before, right? And so now they've got this space stuff. We're supposed to be talking about aliens and UFOs and biological material and reverse engineering and propulsion. I care probably not as much about that as I do all of the dead scientists and missing scientists. Like, you know, please don't lie to me anymore and tell me it could just be one really wild tapestry of coincidences. Like, we don't trust you anymore. Don't you understand? We don't trust what you say. We don't trust what you do. And though I think the majority of us would be hard-pressed to describe who exactly that specter of the deep state is, like, who is it? Who's behind the curtain? Or is it just a menagerie of fools who all have so much crap on each other that they stick together in block to protect their own butts? Like, am I onto something? You feeling me a little bit here? And this is interesting. And here you have President Trump. And we hired him to unwind all of this crazy. We hired him to be the adult in the room, to be the chief executive of this wonderful industry called America. Because the people who came before him, who carved him out of the system and tried to destroy his life, tried to bankrupt him, tried to convince all of us that even though he's married to a supermodel and is one of the richest men in the world, he just had to have sex in a dressing room with a woman who's weirder than the day is long. I mean, what more do you want them to say to us? And then these are the people now who are crying foul that they're racially drawn districts, which were racially drawn when Joe Biden was in office to give the Democrats an advantage, now that the Supreme Court is like, yeah, about that. That's unconstitutional. Knock it the hell off. And so the southern states where that happened are now saying, whoa, whoa, whoa, tap the brakes on our primaries. We've got to follow the rules of the Supreme Court and redraw the districts, even though the dissenting liberal judges tried to slow walk their dissent to run out the clock. Lo and behold, it's all being unwound. You like where this is going? So do I. And so we were waiting this morning for these UFO files or what have you to drop. And I don't think anybody out there was like, ooh, this is going to be the end all be all. This is going to show me the big-headed with the big eyes and the little itty-bitty nose holes and the slit for the mouth. I'm going to see aliens. No, I never thought that. I know what they were going to show us. They're going to show us a bunch of things zooming across really grainy skies and be like, ooh, look at that. And look at what it does. It goes up and it loops. And isn't that odd? We don't know what that is. I don't believe that for a hot second. I don't believe Donald Trump necessarily is plugged into what's been going on behind the scenes there. But I do believe there is a very dark, deep, and covert enterprise. And it's run by a lot of people right now who are scared to death. Because the truth is all coming out. Their corruption is being exposed. That protection they thought insulated them is not there anymore. It's being chiseled away. And people like Nicolas Maduro, who this administration went and captured, not because he's a lousy president, but because he has the details about how Dominion voting systems helped to steal the 2020 election and was in position to do it again. Do you think maybe it's time for all of this to come out? Yeah. And I voted for that. Think about that, the unwinding. And so as we talk about today's program, and we're going to think about a bunch of different things, we're going to go to Tennessee coming up out of the next break or in the next half hour. It's important for you to see how Democrats behave when the system of cheat and fraud and deception is turned upside down and reversed on them and cleaned up. They don't like being exposed for being an awful lot of diversity hires who have no
talent in this iteration of government. It's time to clean house. Black, white, gay, straight, short, fat, I don't care. If you're a bad person and you've been screwing with America, your time to go is now. And this is what is happening. I like Fridays. How about you guys? Right? When we come back on the Wendy Bell Radio program, let's go there. It sounds totally implausible. But as we're looking at Iran, are they going to come to a deal? Yada, yada. The president of the country said something so ridiculous yesterday, which leads me to believe, no, I'm not so sure there's going to be peace anytime soon. Next on the Wendy Bell Radio Network.

in a concerned way for the people of Iran, for the people who've been tortured, for the people who've had friends killed, murdered, just for doing what you and I take for granted every single day. I feel for them. But I don't feel as though there is any negotiating with crazy. And the level of crazy at whatever degree of leadership is in charge of that country, I don't really see President Trump walking away from some kind of a negotiation with whomever that person is. That person, whomever that person is, whether it's the Ayatollah's son, whether it's somebody else, they're as almost in the shadows as the figment of the deep state, that unelected bureaucratic bunch that seems to run everything for their benefit and that you and I pay for. It's sort of the same mysterious ilk. Like, who are you? Why are you staying in the shadows? Come forward. Let us see you. So when I read this from Breitbart, Iran's president claims he met with mystery supreme leader, I'm like, oh gosh, this is such propaganda garbage. There's no way, in my estimation, that there's a way to negotiate and save Iran. At least not with this iteration. I want you to hear this. Iran reportedly aired a broadcast on state television. So you know it's propaganda, because those are the people who control the media, right? It's the government. In which President Masoud Pezeshkian, sorry, it's a lot of vowels there, claimed to have met Supreme Leader Mollah Khamenei, multiple news outlets reported on Thursday. So the president of the country says he's meeting with the whomever the Supreme Leader's son is, okay? Suggesting that the civilian government head is seeking some support from the theocratic wing of what is left of the regime. So Khamenei was proclaimed the successor to his father, the late dictator, following his death on February 28th as a result of America's Operation Epic Fury. Do you really see, if this guy still is alive, do you really see him coming to the table and putting together some kind of a deal in which President Trump, the mastermind of his father's death, his mother's death, his wife's death, his brother's death, his son's death, and 50 other people, that he's going to be like, well, you know, yeah, I think we should probably just knock it off. Okay, we agree. I don't see it happening, right? The younger Khamenei has not been seen in public since being decreed the next dictator, nor has he broadcast any video or audio messages that would prove that he's alive and capable of running a government. Bing, bing, bing, bing. I don't know. Is this like Darth Vader, who's, you know, a machine, but just a face? Right? It kind of feels like that. Iranian state media have published written statements alleged to have come from the guy, but these have been read off of a piece of paper by propagandists on television. So this is where things to me just get super weird, because as a result of the secrecy surrounding the Khamenei son, a variety of rumors have erupted suggesting that he was severely injured in the airstrike that killed his father, or he's otherwise physically unable. We've heard that he lost his stomach, he lost his legs, he's been severely disfigured. But this is where the president comes out. The president of Iran comes out on television that he's just enjoyed an extended visit with the supreme leader. Oh, my, my. It was lovely. We had such a nice chat. According to the UK Times, Pezeshkian described his purported meeting with Khamenei positively, calling their conversation direct and frank, and celebrating the humble atmosphere that he said existed between them. Does anybody else smell total garbage? Where's the CNN producer who's writing this filth? Oh yeah, we met. I would find it very hard to believe that the son is even alive. And if he is alive, he sure as hell is in no capacity to be talking with the president of the country. What are they trying to do? Create some, I don't know, some vision of a united front? Well, we're going to get the radical cleric side, and then we're going to get the more level-headed business guy president, and we're going to come together, and it's going to be beautiful. Really? Really? So what do you do if you're President Trump? What do you do? I don't think you're going to get anything out of this deal. And by the way, allowing them to redevelop nuclear warheads after a period of time, doesn't that kind of negate the whole reason why we're here in the first place? I mean, asking for a friend?
The only thing that

that I think this president can do is go back to his Operation Freedom and to go out there and to do his darndest. There are 1,500 ships held captive in the Strait of Hormuz right now. Get them the hell out of there. And if Iran tries to fiddle you with you in the water, blow them into the middle of next week. I don't know why we haven't already done that, right? So allegedly, we're supposed to be waiting for a press conference. I'm not going to be taking it live. I'm not thinking it's going to be anything cataclysmic. But he's going to be in the Rose Garden here. In fact, the president should be momentarily, ostensibly to address America's moms. And it's a good look and a good place to do it. But we're also going to keep our eyes on that because it had been hinted that a peace deal might be imminent. I'm not sure what to make of it, ladies and gentlemen. The same way, I'm not sure what to make of this sudden release of the UFO files, or at least the beginning iteration of it. It's certainly not the whole story, so you have to ask yourself, are we being played? Is it a smokescreen? Is it a slow walk? Is it something to keep us occupied while other stuff is going on behind the scenes? I don't know, but when we come back, we're going to take you to Tennessee. We're going to take you to the state capitol. In Tennessee, where Democrats, black Democrats, who, by the way, all decided to get dressed together, look like they were all going to a funeral or a wedding, I couldn't tell which, more like a funeral after how they behaved, decided to have an insurrection that was so much worse than January 6th. And some state leaders were caught saying some pretty ugly things. That is where we are going to go when we come back here on the Wendy Belt Radio Network.

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0: way, they throw a temper tantrum. Welcome back to the Wendy Bell Radio Program. You know, I would have no patience for this. I remember being a babysitter back in Southern California back in the day. I hated it. I was convinced I was never going to be a mom because I couldn't handle other people's kids. I'm like, isn't there an easier way to control these people? A good spanking? People out there are like, oh no, what you talking? Seriously, if you behave like a jerk, you need to be told right away. These people haven't been told. They've been given carte blanche to act like jerks. I'm talking specifically about this hoo-ha that happened at the Tennessee State Capitol. All right, so Tennessee Democrats standing on desks. There's this large, well-fed woman, right? A black woman, a black representative from Tennessee standing on it. She's wearing a white dress that, by the way, she ought not be wearing. And she's standing on a desk, Brock.
1: It was a schmedium, if you know what I mean.
0: She squeezed into a schmedium. She had no business dipping anywhere other than the, well, let's just say, Mrs.
1: Husky section.
0: And the lady, the women's world section. Anyway, she's literally standing on a desk. In the Capitol building, inside the... What? Because the Senate had approved the redistricting of their congressional maps. So I want to read... All hell broke loose on Thursday after Tennessee Republicans passed a new congressional map, eliminating the only Democrat district. Why was there this district in the first place? Well, Tennessee's Republican-led House passed the new map that eliminates the state's only majority black district in Memphis. Shortly thereafter, the state Senate passed the congressional map. Tennessee Governor Bill Lee, he was right there. He's like, okay, let's go. And it's done. Thank you very much. It's amazing how things can move, right? So this bill now is a law. And the new district is the deal. Tennessee's Republican-led legislature passing this new map, splitting up the state's lone majority black district, swiftly responding to the U.S. Supreme Court's majority major redistricting ruling last week. The redrawn district lines, which Governor Bill Lee is expected to sign into law, this was before it happened, yada yada, put Republicans in position to gain a seat in the fall's midterm. Okay? So that's the story. The new map carves up a Memphis-based seat held by longtime Representative Steve Cohen into three different districts, and it spreads the Democratic voters into more rural Republican districts that stretch hundreds of miles east. It also further splits the Nashville metropolitan area, the state's other Democratic stronghold, into five districts. The long districts run across Tennessee's distinct geographical regions, and the voters from different media markets and time zones together to achieve the desired partisan impact. Democrat state lawmakers did not take it too well. So the woman who stood up, Charlaine Oliver, she stood up on a desk and got into a tug of war with the Senate sergeant at arms over her banner that read, "No Jim Crow 2, stop the steal," right? We want to give you a little bit of the sound. Here's the chaos erupting on the floor as the vote is official. It's total, total chaos. Okay, if you were in that chamber and somebody had a bullhorn and they started doing that, wouldn't you throat punch them and throw them down the stairs? I would have. Everybody just stood back and it's like, oh my gosh. If January 6th was an insurrection, I can't fathom what one would call that. And then I want you to hear this. This guy, Justin Pearson, he's a Tennessee state representative. He gets in the face. This is the guy who had the Malcolm X transformation. Isn't that right, Brock? Yeah. So he at one point was like a clean, you know, he didn't have the big fro and he didn't dress like Malcolm X nor speak like Malcolm X. All of a sudden he's become, I guess he's really dipped into his heritage and he's completely turned into this wacko. And I guess he might be losing his seat, but I want you to hear what he says. This is a black guy to white Tennessee state troopers. He calls them boy and he calls them stupid MFers. Now, seriously, this guy was elected into a position of power in Tennessee, and he calls the state police boy and MF-er. So what? Listen. You know, there's some people who need to be slapped. There's some people who need to get some manners. And that gentleman is at the top of my list right now. Now, mind you, all of the people who were for the black districts, all of the black representatives there, they're all dressed wearing the same outfit. They all went and got tuxedos as though they're going somewhere fancy, all of the women wearing white. If you have to do something theatrical, right? If you have to create the illusion of something, you're up to no good. And your black district that you drew was no good. And the Supreme Court shut it down. Here's State Representative Justin Johnson. You can't really hear what he's doing, but you can hear the wackadoodles in the rotunda here. As this black state representative, okay, burns a miniature Confederate flag. I'm sure this is a fire hazard, but we're just going to let it go and hoot and holler like lunatics. Listen. Right? That's worse than Howard Dean. Whoa! Right? That time that ruined his political career. Remember, it's an insurrection only when Republicans do it, you guys. It's partisan gerrymandering only when Republicans do it. It's norm shattering only when Republicans do it. Is anybody else out there tired of the double standard? Well, it looks like Southern Republicans are going full pro-MAGA for the midterms. They have no interest in becoming the next Indiana, it appears, right? They have no interest at all in what's coming. Next up is Louisiana, Alabama, Georgia, and Mississippi. Mississippi is set to redraw its congressional maps. And that means anti-Trump January 6th committee chair hack. What? I was supposed to keep all the videos of our interviews of all the defendants and all of the data. I'm sorry, I got rid of all that. Benny Thompson, he could very well lose his seat. Sounds like the walrus is going to be out, flopping around at sea. The redrawn districts will eliminate the race-based second district that's kept Thompson in power for decades. Think about that. This is the unwinding. This isn't some power grab. This isn't Republicans being like, oh yeah, we're going to take our seats back. This is like, hey, the Supreme Court said it, and you did this based on unconstitutional and racially motivated ways, so we're going to fix this. Mississippi doing that. Meantime, there's Louisiana. Oh, Bill Cassidy. Oh, Bill. Bill Cassidy's a little sweaty right now because he is being primaried and he is about to lose his job. Did you hear about this one? Bill Cassidy, one of the hack Republicans who voted to impeach President Trump after January 6th, who has a 55% F Liberty score and is, let's just say, a jerk. He's polling behind Julia Letlow, who's got 33% of the vote right now with a plus 12 over the incumbent. Sucks to be you, Rhino Senator Bill Cassidy. We'll see how long you stay up there afloat. South Carolina is pausing its primaries so new maps can be drawn. And you know what that means? That means that James Clyburn is going to be out of the House. Aw.
1: Big story is that Cassidy is one of Thune's boys.
0: Oh.
1: He's on the inner circle with Thune, so.
0: Oh. Wow, that's not surprising at all. And so what's Georgia going to do next? Remember, a federal judge ruled in October of 2023 that Georgia's 14-district congressional map violated the Voting Rights Act by diluting black voting power. So they ordered the legislature to get their magic wand and poof, add at least one new majority black or black opportunity district. Yeah, that's going to go away. That's not how it works. And you don't get away with it just because you're a Democrat or just because you're black and you want everybody to believe that somehow you in 2026 are a victim of something. It pisses me off and everybody knows the truth. You know, what made us wonder, made me wonder this morning, if Bill Cassidy could be pounded by a MAGA and Donald Trump supported challenger, which is going to happen. She's going to flip that seat, at least get in the race for it. Whatever happened to all the Republicans in the House of Representatives who voted to impeach Donald Trump after January 6th? Because I remember these people. Well, the 10 House Republicans, only one remains, right? Who lost their primaries? Liz Cheney, she got her butt handed to her. That was Harriet Hageman. Jaime Herrera Butler, She lost hers. Peter Meyer, he lost his in Michigan. Tom Rice got pounded by a Trump supporter, a Trump-endorsed challenger. How about the Adam Kinzinger, Fred Upton, Anthony Gonzalez, John Katko, Dan Newhouse? They all decided to retire after they voted to impeach President Trump. Maybe they saw what was coming. The only guy who's still standing is David Valadao. He is from California. And the only reason he's unopposed, essentially. There's nobody who's going to primary this Republican. The one lone remaining congressman who voted for the impeachment of President Trump. How about the senators? Because there were seven senators, Republican senators, who voted to impeach President Trump. Susan Collins, Lisa Murkowski, they still suck. They're still there. Mitt Romney, his term ends in 28. Hopefully he'll walk along Mormon Road away. Bill Cassidy looks like his butt's going to get handed to him. That's good. And no longer in office, Richard Burr. Ben Sasse, who looks like, you know, I hate to see people suffer. He's got terrible cancer. He's not long for this world, sadly. And Pat Toomey, who was a hack to begin with. And they're all gone. You go against this president and MAGA fires you. It's not President Trump firing you. This isn't his call. This is the people's call. This is MAGA America. And Democrats are starting to wake up to that fact. And I'm so freaking delighted to be able to report that to you. Check, please. When we come back on the Wendy Bell Radio program. It's almost like I had something to say there, right? People in blue states, they are not buying what the progressives are selling. There's a dollar amount now to how much wealth has left blue states in favor of red states over the past decade. Oh my gosh. Wait for it. Next.

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1: 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And that's why I really need you to hear me when I talk about buying gold and silver from Texas Bullion Exchange. Look, I had no clue about precious metal investing until I sat down and talked with the guys there. They told me that the dollar has lost about 90% of its purchasing power since the U.S. left the gold standard in 1971. 90%! I mean, that's crazy. Well, that means holding on to cash is a dead end strategy for retirement. Gold and silver are really interesting. Their value's always going up. In fact, gold has gained over 7,000% since America got off the gold standard. And with Texas Bullion Exchange, I've locked in the value of my gold with their principal protection program, which means when I'm ready to sell, I'll never sell for less than what I paid for it. 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

0: Welcome back, everybody. We're going to begin this segment with a little bit of a correction. In the commercial break, Brock, he came in with a correction about Mitt Romney. So Mitt Romney is walking the Mormon trail home. He already did.
1: He already has.
0: He already did, yeah. Sorry about that, guys. Sometimes I need to double-check my AI search engine. So Mitt Romney is no longer, obviously, there in Utah. Okay. Well, he is in Utah, but he's just not in the Senate. All right, so let's talk about this, because this is one of those damning things. There's really nothing that is going well for the Democratic Party right now. They're not raising money. People aren't like, I can't wait to give to those fabulous idea makers, the Democrats. They're just fabulous. Nobody's doing that. USAID has been shut down. Act Blue, everybody knows what that is. All of the Smurfs that they've been using and stealing their identity to filter through overseas dark money donations, because that's been busted too. They have nothing, right? And now people are leaving, fleeing. Once really special places, like New York City is a fabulous city. Everything in Los Angeles, I love Los Angeles. I love California. Who wants to live there? How about this headline from the New York Post this morning? It's just staggering. Blue states have bled $2 trillion. $2 trillion in wealth to red states in the last decade. And New York, of course, leading the pack. I mean, like, wow, I need to go get my crystal ball out and see if I could have looked in and seen this happening, right? Zoran Mamdani, we're going to give you everything for free. Woo! Tax the rich. Bye-bye. Huh. It's been called the biggest wealth transfer in American history. Nearly $2 trillion in economic growth has left blue states and is headed for red states in the last decade, according to economic data from the Committee to Unleash Prosperity, which is a conservative economic group. The group used IRS data from the years 2012 to 2023. This isn't even including Zoran, right? To calculate the movement in cumulative income between states, which were classified as red Trump states or blue Harris states, based on which way they voted in the 2024 presidential election. The $2 trillion transfer is larger than the GDP of some countries. That's how big. New York had the biggest fall in cumulative adjusted gross income, losing $660 billion between 2012 and 2023. That's nutty. California came in next with $503 billion in the same period. In contrast, Florida gained $1.3 trillion, and Texas gained $371 billion during that same time period, 2012 to 2023. This comes as billionaire bigwigs are bailing the Big Apple. The exodus is on as a result of Mayor Zoran Mamdani's wealth-bashing agenda. Hedge fund stars and titans Ken Griffin, and Mark Rowan both said, you heard this, that they're going to be moving their jobs out of New York in response to this tax the rich addiction. You can only go into that well so many times before the bucket stops coming up at all, because it's, you know, all the water's gone and everybody's bailed. Other traditionally deep blue states to see a heavy net loss of money include Illinois. Oh my gosh, shocker. Why not? What? I hear Chicago's fabulous this time of year. $399 billion left there. New Jersey lost $212 billion. Maryland lost $120 billion. And Massachusetts, $118 billion. So what are you going to have? If Hank Johnson was going to come out of the woodwork, he would tell us Florida's about to do what again now, Brock? What's going to happen in Florida? With everybody moving there, it's going to capsize. He's like, what? We can't put all of these military people on Guam. It's going to capsize. Oh, boy. But look at this. You're going to have a very scarcely populated blue state nexus in certain areas, and you're going to have major swaths of the country where the sun is warmer, the women are kinder, the men are stronger, right? Less effeminate. They haven't been beaten down by toxic femininity. And by the way, a lot of these places don't have income tax. I don't know. Where would you like to live? New York City, where you could pay for all of the migrants and all of the hassles and the nightmare, or I'm Smoky Mountains. Smoky Mountains sound pretty good to me right about now. Tennessee, good old Rocket Top. All right, when we come back, hour number two of the Wendy Bell Radio program. So this is one of these interesting wake-ups where some young people from Generation Z are realizing that the antidepressants that they were prescribed when they were little munchers because, oh, I don't know, kids have ants in their pants, have made them zombies, drug-addicted zombies. And when they try to get off the drugs, it's gnarly. Doug Emhoff's daughter, Ella, is speaking out about it. Say what? Next on the Wendy Bell Radio Network.

0: From the Zoom Tan Studios in Naples, go from pale to perfect in minutes. 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
1: News this hour from Town Hall. I'm Mary Rose. A fragile month-old ceasefire appears to be holding in the Iran war as diplomacy continues and Iran reviews the latest U.S. proposal. Iran hosts the U.S. Navy's regional headquarters and says it arrested dozens of people that alleged were linked to Iran's Revolutionary Guard. Washington on Saturday awaited Iranians' response to its latest proposal for a deal to end the war, reopen the Strait of Hormuz, and roll back Tehran's disputed nuclear program. Health officials in several countries are contact tracing, trying to identify and follow people who may have come in contact with passengers who got sick or died. At a news conference, Dr. Michael Wadman, chair of emergency medicine at the University of Nebraska Medical Center, says a group of Americans coming from the hantavirus-stricken ship are headed to their special unit in Omaha.
2: We have protocols in the quarantine unit that provide for safe care of these persons, including just all the activities of daily living so that they can have a comfortable stay, but also have it in an area that's protected and limits the spread of the pathogen.
1: The U.S. State Department is reviewing security at its consulates in Mexico amid escalating violence in border cities.
3: The review, focused heavily on Ciudad Juarez, one of the world's most dangerous cities, aims to better protect staff and visitors following the killing of individuals connected to the consulate. The move, which comes amid tense relations between Mexico and the U.S., and officials say it could result in the closure of some diplomatic offices. More than 4,000 deaths have been reported there since 2009, mostly linked to drug cartels. Officials say the move will help ensure vital services, including visa processing, continue safely. John Scott reporting.
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1: Google has reached a $50 million settlement in a class action lawsuit with a group of black employees.
5: The settlement includes a commitment to equity measures but does not admit liability. Plaintiffs April Curley, Ronica Lewis, Raina Reed, and Desiree Mayon were joined by other former workers from New York and California. The lawsuit claimed Google shunted black employees into lower-level positions, hazed interviewees, and that hiring managers deemed black candidates not googly enough, a dog whistle for racial discrimination. In a statement, attorney Ben Crump says the case is about accountability and that the settlement sends a clear message across Silicon Valley and beyond that companies must ensure fair treatment of black employees at every level. I'm Jennifer King.
1: A new study is suggesting that frequent consumption of eggs could be linked to a lower risk of Alzheimer's disease among older adults. The study was conducted by researchers at Loma Linda University in California. Breaking news and analysis at townhall.com.
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3: 4, 3, 2, 1. Wendy Bell, America's anchor mom, fighting for America 1 hour at a time. Welcome to the family.
4: We're going to win so much. We're going to win at every level. We're going to win economically. We're going to win with the economy. We're going to win with military. We're going to win with health care and for our veterans. We're going to win with every single facet. We're going to win so much, you may even get tired of winning. And you'll say, please, please, it's too much winning. We can't take it anymore. Mr. President, it's too much. And I'll say, no, it isn't. We have to keep winning. We have to win more.
3: Of bold truth and excellence. You've just signed up for the WBR Army. Strap in. This is the Wendy Bell.

0: Program is live. I think as a mom, I have kind of an interesting perspective on the arrival of the cell phone during the course of me being a parent and having kids. My two older boys were born and pretty much started going through elementary school well before the whole cell phone thing really took off. And my youngest three came up of almost a different, even though it was a couple years apart, it was a completely different thing. Because the ubiquitousness of cell phones and technology and what was such that they were being raised in a different way. You can see it almost in the five boys. Like the older two have one memory of being raised, and the younger three, though they didn't have cell phones earlier in their life than the older boys, it was just much more pervasive. It was much more of a thing. You would go through the grocery store and wouldn't be uncommon to see a two-year-old sitting quietly in the buggy with a cell phone, right? Like, we never did that, didn't give our kids phones as distractions or as babysitters, right? And I think that and the over-prescription of these antidepressants have really made almost a catatonic slice of probably Generation Z, I would say. Right? I would say Generation Z. So this youngest group of people coming up through the ranks. Well, at least the voting age group, right? And there's this article in the New York Post today about Generation Z on these SSRIs, these antidepressants, that have taken them for years, who are now starting to pay attention to some of the stuff that RFK Jr. has been talking about regarding the risks of long-term medication. You know, it's funny, we didn't have depression. I mean, I'm sure people had bouts of it when we were growing up. I grew up in the 70s. I don't remember anybody being on anything. I don't remember allergies. I don't remember autism. I remember feeling like I could jump out of my skin sitting in a pew at church because I wanted to just, I couldn't sit still. We had ants in our pants. We all had that. I mean, everybody has ADHD when they're little. Nobody wants to sit in a classroom or a church pew and be talked to. We want to be outside. I want to be splashing through a stream or catching frogs or eating wild raspberries. I don't want to be sitting there in school. And all of a sudden, it was like this weird generation of parenting where it's like, well, we should probably medicate them. And so they did. And now there's this breakout of young people. And one of them, it certainly wasn't on my card today, but is the daughter of Kamala Harris's husband, right? Ella Emhoff. Ella. And she put out a video. I'm going to have Brock play it for you here in just a minute, where she's, it's kind of interesting. You know, she's, I don't know her. I have not paid attention to her. I look at her as another one of the weirdo progressives with wild, you know, kind of weirdo tattoos and strange style and just kind of peculiar, which is probably unfair, but it's all I've got. And she's just like, what are we doing? I've tried to get off of these pills and I can't. We've created this generation of addicts for Big Pharma. And anybody who says otherwise is full of it. And it's got to be unwound. It has to be unwound. Here's the story. Generation Z finally waking up and realizing that they were mass prescribed antidepressants without much consideration for the long-term side effects. Right? This is what freaked us out about the vaccine, the COVID jab. This is what freaks us out about some of these weight loss medications. Mounjaro, all of the, you know, Ozempic, Wegovy. Nobody knows what they do long-term. We're going to just all jump on it because we don't want to, you know, subscribe to having a, you know, a setup and a salad instead of just immediate overnight success. That's where we are. So among these Gen Zers waking up is Ella Emhoff. This is the 26-year-old stepdaughter of Kamala Harris, who recently took to TikTok to express concern that she's having difficulty coming off these SSRIs herself. And you're going to hear her. She was around 11 years old. Based on what she's saying, because she's like, it's been 10, maybe as long as 15 years that I've been on these things, that I started taking these drugs, which are prescribed to treat depression and anxiety. What in the hell does an 11-year-old have to be stressed out about? What are you anxious about? If you're 11 years old, you're in the fifth or the sixth grade. Do you know what your job is? Your job is to go out at recess and to play until you're sweaty. It's to run around the neighborhood like a crazy person so that by the time you hit the front step at supper time, you just have to go in and wash up and eat dinner and then zonk out because you're so freaking tired. We drank out of hoses. We were latchkey kids. We were part of the generation that had the guillotine paper cutter in the back of class, right? We didn't worry about, oh, make sure you put some plastic thing on this, you know, outlet so nobody decides to put a knife in it. Has anybody really ever done that? Or have we bubble wrapped this generation to such a degree and created these zombies because parents didn't know how to be parents? I have a friend who literally puts her child, who's extraordinarily interesting, if he's off of his medication, she puts him on these drugs so he's catatonic. Why? Because he's easier for her to manage. That's abject failure. That's parenting failure. We have failed a generation of children. A lot of us have, right? And we've rewarded what? Big Pharma. So when the hantavirus stuff comes out on this cruise ship, oh my gosh, three people are dead. Panic. When can you get your vaccine, right? No. Under no circumstances, no. And the majority of us who pushed back against this during COVID, what did they do? You're anti-vaxxer. You're anti-science. You're probably a flat earther. Right? Well, we got questions about that. I want you to hear Ella Emhoff, though. It's almost painful. I almost wish I could reach through and give her a hug if she wasn't such a weirdo. But I want you to hear what she says. I am part of this SSRI, antidepressant generation. What are we doing?
1: I'm just sitting here crocheting, waiting for a friend. And I was just listening to this podcast that the Wall Street Journal put out about SSRIs and anti-anxiety meds and kind of the overprescription of them in America, and it was making me think a lot because I've been on SSRIs for over a decade, almost 15 years.
0: You know, there's something wrong with the audio there, and I think we'll all just go a little nutty if we continue. I'm going to read you what she says. She says, I've been on SSRIs for over a decade, almost 15 years probably. And now researchers are calling out the lack of research on long-term use of these things, she says to her 60,000 plus followers. So that means she was about 11 years old when she started taking the drugs. Where are your parents? Where's Doug? Doug, what do you think? I bet you it's not Doug. It's whomever his ex is, right? Where's the conversation? I mean, it's easy to armchair quarterback now. But why is an 11-year-old being treated for anxiety? Why is that? A full 16.5% of Americans aged 18 to 24, more than 5 million young people right now, are taking these antidepressants, according to a 2025 survey published in the British medical journal Mental Health. Right? Another study from the American Academy of Pediatrics, another organization that I don't trust, because these are the idiots who are like, get your kids vaccinated against COVID. Oh, by the way, and while you're at it, have them vaccinated for all this other stuff that we don't know the long-term effects of, right? The American Academy of Pediatrics found the rate of prescriptions dispensed for 12 to 25-year-olds surged by two-thirds from 2016 to 2022. It's a sign that young people of all political persuasions are beginning to question, after Ella did, whether being on psychiatric drugs for more than half of their lives was actually a good choice or a way of treating the symptom and not the cause of youth malaise. Well, you know what? It's wild when you put your phone down and you stop comparing yourself to everybody out there, none of whom takes a video of themselves after they wake up and have bedhead and aren't wearing makeup and look like death warmed over. If we stop comparing ourselves to ridiculous, unachievable standards, which, by the way, don't look good on anybody anyhow, maybe, just maybe, we'll get kids able to talk to one another again. Maybe we'll have boys and girls starting to communicate face to face again. Because if we can't get that to happen, we got a major problem in this country. We're going to have already a major birth rate problem in this country. You factor in the number of people we lost because of COVID, and then what we don't know, how many young people are going to have their fertility impacted by those shots. Damn them, those stupid shots, right? If we can't get our kids talking to each other once again, Houston, there's a China-sized problem brewing on America's shores right now. It's wild that it took Ella Emhoff to talk about it, to be like, yeah, we need to talk about this. It's not political, but we don't need to be rewarding Big Pharma for keeping us addicted. But that is it. There is no money if you are not sick, right? When we come back on the Wendy Bell Radio program, I just thought that was one of those wild things. What does the government know about aliens? They dropped the file, at least the first part of it. We're going to tell you what it says, what it shows, and what it doesn't next on the Wendy Bell Radio Network.

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0: 4th if we can squeeze it in. But Brock did a great job. He cut up this Peter Doocy sound. He's standing outside of the White House this morning. And Fox News breaks into him. They're like, all right, the UFO files just dropped. There's this brand new website. You can go to it. Peter Doocy's outside. Peter, tell us what these videos are all about. And then he shows you them and walks through them with you. Here you go. Here's audio soundbite number one.
1: A White House official left this hard drive on my desk overnight. You can see on it, it says AARO files, copy 203. That is the All Domain Resolution Office, copy 203. This is the first big batch of UFO disclosure ordered by President Trump. Some of the clips and videos on there have popped up different places before. Some of them have not. And we have been going through this all morning and overnight to try to put together some of the best video so we can all look at this together. This is a world exclusive right here. So let's go to the first clip over the skies of the United Arab Emirates in June 2024. An inverted teardrop with a vertically linear trailing mass, as described by the War Department, suspended below. The War Department cannot say for sure what this is. It is officially listed as an unresolved UAP report. The next video, over the skies of Iraq, December 2022, moving bottom left to top right of the field of view. All CENTCOM gets from this is an area of contrast. That's what they describe it as. It is officially still listed as an unresolved UAP report. Next video, over the skies of Greece, October 2023, what is described as a small and circular UAP flying near the surface of the ocean towards land. CENTCOM can't tell us what it is. It is officially listed as an unresolved UAP report. Within the last 2 minutes, all of these videos have gone live on war.gov/UFO, and a White House official tells Fox First, while past administrations sought to discredit or dissuade the American people, President Trump is focused on providing maximum transparency to the public, who can ultimately make up their own minds about the information contained in these files.
0: And then in the next clip, Peter continues. He's like, look, there's so much stuff going back decades to drop. They're going to do this in these little bursts, these drops of tranches of data.
1: And there's also a fresh look at some historical records. There's this from Apollo 17 included in this big document dump. One of the astronauts says, we've got a few very bright particles or fragments or something that go drifting by as we maneuver. The control center says, Roger, understood. Another astronaut says, there's a whole bunch of big ones on my window down there, just bright. It looks like the 4th of July out of Ron's window. Another astronaut says, yes, now you can see some of them in shape. They're very jagged, angular fragments that are tumbling. This exchange has long been dismissed as floating insulation. But now the White House is saying, while this photo has been previously released and discussed by keen observers, there is no consensus about the nature of the anomaly. And this all started, of course, because we asked the president about it in February.
2: Barack Obama said that aliens are real. Have you seen any evidence of non-human

0: visitors to Earth.
1: Well, he gave Pledis the right information. He's not supposed to be doing that.
0: You know, the aliens are real.
1: Well, I don't know if they're real or not. I can tell you, he gave classified information. He's not supposed to be doing that.
0: Well,
1: he made a big mistake. He took it out of classified information. No, I don't have an opinion on it.
2: So the government is trying to answer the question, do aliens exist? And the answer is, they don't know, but in an effort of transparency, they are giving us all of the material that they are working with as they try to answer that question.
3: And then finally, what about biological material? Did you get any aliens? Are there any aliens, any spacecraft on these documents? Here you go.
4: People want to know is what the government has collected from belief that these things crashed. There was crash retrieval and that we have some sort of evidence. Is there anything in this batch of released files that would answer that question?
2: There's nothing in this batch, but we've been told that this is about to become a regular thing because there are hundreds of documents and dozens of pieces of media, videos and photos that are contained on this drive that has just been uploaded to the new website, which is war.gov/UFO. There is nothing like that in this batch, but they are going through and they are working to declassify whatever they can because President Trump told them to. And this is different than when he ordered the Kennedy files to be unclassified and just put everything out all at once. It was millions of pages, a huge file. This is going to come out bit by bit as they work through. And you look, you know, we've got some stuff from Apollo 17. We've got some stuff from a couple months ago. There's a ton of material, but they want us to know that they are trying to figure this out. They just don't have an answer about whether or not, about what these crafts are.
3: So what is it? What do you believe? What if this alien talk is exactly what the father of modern rocketry warned us about 50 years ago? And he said to his closest associate, his name is Wernher von Braun, said his closest associate, a woman named Dr. Carol Rosen, don't fall for it. It's all a lie. 50 years ago, he was warning that aliens would be something the government would use on us. Next on the Wendy Bell Radio Network.

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0: Like, as much as you think you know, which is an infinitesimal amount, I mean, that's how I feel. I feel like I'm pretty advanced, and I know nothing. I feel like I've got an edge over most people, and yet I'm in my infancy of understanding. And it's humbling. Welcome back to the Wendy Bell Radio Program. I just like to say what I think a lot of people think. I think we were on to a lot of stuff. As I said, COVID, I woke up during that. On Palm Sunday, I woke up. And things have been kind of coming into position, but I'm still on that, on the board of all of the puzzle pieces. I'm not even sure I've got the frame. I don't even think I have the outline all put together yet. And it is humbling. And sometimes it's infuriating to think about how much you've been manipulated, because we've been manipulated a lot. I want to read you this article. It was written in 2023 by a gentleman named James Moore. I know nothing about him and I don't care about him. But he writes this from TexasSouthLawWriters.com. And he's talking about the last card. And I want to read this to you because former NASA rocket scientist Wernher von Braun, this guy is considered the father of modern rocketry, if you will. He warned his closest associate, a woman named Dr. Carol Rosen, about what he called the last card. The last card that would be played to maintain control over the people. Now, why Wernher von Braun and his work with rocketry would give us this knowledge 50 years ago that there is sort of like this deep state plot. He doesn't necessarily call it that, but it's sort of like the people behind the curtain. They will play a final card. And once this happens, you need to be aware. I want to read you this. When the U.S. military began shooting down Chinese weather balloons and other UFOs over North America, I was reminded of a woman named Carol Rosen, who was the average American, almost certainly doesn't know, regardless of her many accomplishments. Carol Rosen is the first woman to hold an executive position in the aerospace industry. She was a close associate of the late Wernher von Braun, the father of modern rocketry. Rosen held an important political and public relations campaign to stop Ronald Reagan's Strategic Defense Initiative. His Star Wars fantasy, they say, of laser weapons in space to defend the United States from Russians and apparently invading aliens. She was a world peace ambassador. She was a major leftist who was instrumental in creating satellite educational programs in the U.S. that offered the first two-way audio and visual training programs for more than 20 countries. She worked with John Podesta, former Clinton White House chief of staff, and counselor to President Obama and Biden to create the Treaty on the Prevention of Placement of Weapons in Outer Space. Von Braun was included in Operation Paperclip. This is a U.S. government program that brought 1,600 top scientists to the States from Nazi Germany to facilitate post-war advancement of American technology and military programs. Von Braun was widely recognized as the leader in developing the Nazis' V-2 rocket program and also helped engineer the U.S.'s first intermediate-range ballistic missiles. Now, his complete resume would require a book, but knowing the scope of his accomplishments and his great mind will lend credence to what he said to his associate Carol Rosen later on in his life. The German scientist was the chief architect of the Saturn V rocket. It's either the V or the 5. I'm not sure which one. I beg your pardon. A super heavy lift launch vehicle that carried Apollo spacecraft to the moon. When America got serious about space, von Braun was named director of the Marshall Space Flight Center. And near the end of his career, he was presented with the National Medal of Science. He's almost universally recognized as the father of the American lunar program, the father of space travel, and the father of rocket science, which is why his words to Carol Rosen, his associate, caught everyone's attention when she went public. They became friends when von Braun was fighting cancer during the last years of his life. When he was unable to make his public appearances, she often spoke in his stead, which was an indication of his confidence in her. and possibly feeling guilt at his role in alarming the nations of the earth about technological warfare, von Braun began to share his vision for how things were going to go wrong in the future. In fact, he saw it as planned. Reagan's Star Wars was probably the first hint that the scientist's nightmare was beginning to unfold. So Rosin went very public with the information regarding von Braun and what he told her. And she was interviewed by Dr. Stephen Greer, the retired emergency room physician who has devoted his career instead to solving the question of UFOs and extraterrestrial intelligence. So I want to play for you what she said in this interview that Dr. Stephen Greer put out years and years ago. Dr. Greer sets up the many conversations Wernher von Braun had with Dr. Carol Rosin as he told her about the deep state's final card. This is the beginning.
1: Dr. Carol Rosin is a former aerospace executive with Fairchild Industries and who worked specifically for the last 4 years of his life with Wernher von Braun. During those years, she learned of what Wernher von Braun knew about this subject, and specifically that weapons in space were being planned many decades ago, and that it was all a hoax, that they would first use the excuse of the Cold War, then of terrorist rogue nations, then of an asteroid, and that the ultimate trump card that they would play would be to hoax an extraterrestrial threat to justify the weaponization of space.
0: Huh.
1: Wernher von Braun begged Dr. Rosin to do what she could to keep these weapons out of space because he felt it was enormously dangerous and unwise to move down that perilous path.
0: And so I want you to hear what she said as she was interviewed by Dr. Stephen Greer. This is Dr. Carol Rosin. She's an aerospace executive. And she says, look, Wernher von Braun warned me about a plan to build space-based weapons. And that plan required several steps to grease the public via propaganda and wild threat allegations to convince all of us that a space-based defense money pit is actually absolutely necessary. Here's this interview.
2: When I was a corporate manager of Fairchild Industries in 1974 through 77, I met the late Dr. Wernher von Braun in early 74. At that time, von Braun was dying of cancer, but he assured me that he would live a few more years in order to tell me about the game that was being played, that game being the effort to weaponize space, to control the Earth from space and space itself. Von Braun's purpose in life during the last years of his life, his dying years, was to educate the public and decision makers about why space-based weapons are dumb, dangerous, destabilizing, too costly, unnecessary, unworkable, undesirable idea. The strategy that Wernher von Braun taught me was that first the Russians are going to be considered to be the enemy. In fact, when I met him in 74, they were the enemy, the identified enemy. We were told that they had killer satellites. We were told that they were coming to get us and control us, the dirty commies, that whole story. First, the Russians were the enemy against whom we're going to build space-based weapons. Then terrorists would be identified, and that was soon to follow. We heard a lot about terrorism. Then we were going to identify third world country crazies. We now call them nations of concern. But he said that would be the third enemy against whom we would be needing to build space-based weapons. And the next enemy was asteroids. Now at this point, he kind of chuckled the first time he said it. Asteroids, against asteroids, we're going to build space-based weapons. So it was funny then. And the funniest one of all was against what he called aliens, extraterrestrials. That would be the final card. And over and over and over, during the 4 years that I knew him and was giving his speeches for him, he would bring up that last card. And remember, Carol, the last card is the alien card. We're going to have to build space-based weapons against aliens. And all of it, he said, is a lie. A lie.
0: Now, this is super interesting. I have no idea if this is true, but Dr. Greer, much like von Braun and this Carol Rosin, they believe that clandestine powers that rule the planet are running out of enemies here, And they need to turn to extraterrestrials. They need to turn those extraterrestrials into the bad guys maybe coming to our planet. And then by militarizing space and developing weaponry against this advanced enemy, they can achieve their real goal of controlling global populations and personally continuing to enrich defense and military contractors. Their approach, Dr. Greer says, keeps this planet from relying on zero-point energy and forces the continued use of fossil fuels, which is the source of great wealth for a small percentage of the globe's population. You can see it, can't you? All of this stuff. It seems to all kind of make sense in some regard. I don't know, but I do believe that if there is some kind of a reversed engineered technology that would eliminate the use of fossil fuels, a hell of a lot of people wouldn't be so rich anymore, and business and the way we do life would completely change, possibly for the better. Now, Dr. Rosin had one final thing to say. She said, what Wernher von Braun was warning me about was that by the time they want you worried about aliens, do know that their fear-mongering is all about money and power. Huh.
2: I have concluded that it's based on a few people making a lot of money and gaining power. It's about ego. It's not about our essence and who we really are on the planet and loving each other and being at peace and cooperating, using technologies to solve problems and heal people in the planet. It isn't about that. It's about a few people who really are playing an old, dangerous, costly game for their own pocketbooks and power struggle.
0: Now, I have no idea how all of this fits together. Here you have clearly a woman who doesn't subscribe to a lot of the things I might, but who says that she was basically told by somebody who was excruciatingly connected as the father of modern rocketry, who's like, look, this is all a huge play. Once they start dropping stuff, what do you say? There's going to be Russia. There's the Cold War. There's that threat of communism. Then you've got to deal with things like 9/11 and terrorism. And then you've got those third world countries and the wild animals in them, Houthis, Hamas, Hezbollah, right? All of this stuff. Then there's an asteroid. Now, I haven't seen any stuff about an asteroid. Have you guys? I mean, would you be surprised if tomorrow they're like, oh my gosh, this just in, there's a giant asteroid, right? You'd be like, okay, what else next? Locusts? Flying squirrels? What are they going to do next? But the final thing that she says here, it's all about money and its power and its control and its ego. It's like the oldest story of time, just brought into a new chapter that happens to involve aliens. Is it all connected? Are we all being played? Is Donald Trump aware of it? Or am I making all of this up? I have no idea. No idea. But if I find it and I ruminate on it, I've got to sprinkle it on you, duh. When we come back on the Wendy Bell Radio program, what is going on with this hantavirus? Do you guys believe it? It's a side effect of the COVID vaccine? Or is it just this big mouse thing? I don't, right? I want to know next.

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1: Welcome back to the Wendy Bell radio program. Look, I stumble upon stuff. Some of it fits my mindset. Some of it I'm like, what? I mean, would you be at all surprised if everything that we've gone through, 9/11, Afghanistan, Iraq, Hamas, Houthis, all this stuff is part of something bigger than we are? At this point, honestly, they want us to believe that a child can be a toaster and that we should get away. You know, I'm going to go urinate in that kitty litter box. Okay, good luck with that. I could see any of this happening. I don't know. So anyway, our friend Peter Sweden did a story, and I got his Substack today. I subscribed. It's worth it because I love what he covers. He covers a lot of stuff in Europe. And he has this Substack at petersweden.org, and it's like, surprise, the Moderna hantavirus mRNA vaccine project began 2 years ago. And what are we hearing about right now? What? This is very scary stuff. Three people have died aboard the MV Hondius. It's a Dutch cruise liner where they suffered this deadly outbreak of the rare Andes hantavirus strain. I mean, it rarely spreads from human to human via close contact, but you know what happened on this ship? Three people croaked. All sorts of people are in quarantine. What? The ship deported Argentina in April. Three people, including passengers and crew members, dead. Several confirmed suspected cases. And the ship, what? Is it quarantined still off of the, what, Cape Verde in South Africa before it was heading to the Canary Islands? And they were like, rats, totally rats did it. Well, that's kind of scary. What's hantavirus? A family of viruses carried mainly by mice and rats. Humans get infected by breathing in dust contaminated with their urine droppings or saliva. Symptoms start out flu-like but can progress to lung failure, and it can be serious. 50% fatality in the Americas. Oh my gosh! What's coming up? There's an election coming up. What's not working for the Democrats? Pretty much anything else. Come on, you're just being so skeptical. Yeah. So let's read what Peter Sweden's talking about. There was a very interesting detail during COVID that most people missed, in large part because it wasn't really reported on by the mainstream media. The detail is something that really makes one think. We covered it. Thank you very much. Back in 2016, Moderna applied for a patent that included a specific 19 nucleotide sequence. This is 100% complementary match of what was found near the furin cleavage site in the COVID virus. What? And that part of the patent was part of the optimized synthetic mRNA that was designed by Moderna to produce a part of a human protein. And now the furin cleavage site is something that makes COVID unique compared to its closest virus relative. It's because it was fiddled with. At the furin cleavage site is why the COVID virus was so effective in infecting humans. It's kind of like what they were working on, the Wuhan Institute of Virology, but you know, that's just me. So this very thing that was unusual with the COVID virus and made it so effective in infecting humans, Moderna had a patent for that nucleotide sequence. Researchers say this is highly unusual, but that there is a possibility that it happened naturally. Right. Now guess what I found, he writes. Moderna began working on an mRNA vaccine for hantavirus in 2024. Weird. It's also been reported that Moderna stock has jumped 10% amid the hantavirus outbreak. You may have seen the fear-mongering on the news recently about the hantavirus outbreak on that cruise ship. So what else is going on? Let me tell you some more details about Moderna and their hantavirus vaccine project. And, oh, by the way, the World Health Organization, Tedros guy, he just said and used hantavirus as an example of why America should reconsider leaving the World Health Organization. Right. In 2024, Moderna began a collaboration with something called the Vaccine Innovation Center at the Korea University College of Medicine. Huh. And that center in Korea would provide the antigen sequence to Moderna. Meanwhile, Moderna would be behind the mRNA. Preclinical vaccine project with Moderna's mRNA access program where they're working on this stuff. And what do you want to bet? It's going to be ready for us to try here. Lickety split, just in the nick of time before they say, we need all of these mail-in ballots. It's not safe. Oh, no. You know, it's not funny that people die. And I don't make fun of that. Because nobody should die because some people suck. Right? Now, can I connect all of this together and be like, it sounds like Moderna's behind this virus? No, but it sure is odd that they're working on its antidote before it becomes such a problem at such a critical point in American history, like a serious, serious midterm election. We'll keep our eyes on it and our best people all over it, ladies and gentlemen, don't you know? When we come back on the Wendy Bell Radio program, all those doomsday apocalyptic climate predictions, turns out those were total garbage. I know. Shocker. Next.

0: From the Zoom Tan Studios in Naples, go from pale to perfect in minutes. This is WGUF Marco Island.
1: News this hour from Town Hall. I'm Mary Rose. The cruise ship caught up in a hantavirus outbreak is headed to one of Spain's Canary Islands.
2: The CDC says it is sending a team to the island. Dr. John Lowe with the University of Nebraska Medical Center says Americans from the ship will be headed to quarantine at their facility in Omaha.
3: What we've been called on to do is to support the U.S. In bringing back a group of American citizens back to the U.S. safely and to ensure that they're safely monitored.
2: Three people have died since the outbreak and five passengers who left the ship are infected. Authorities say the risk to the Canary Islands is low. No one on board is showing symptoms. I'm Jennifer King.
1: A Frontier plane hits a person on the runway during takeoff at Denver Airport.
4: A Frontier plane hits and kills someone who should not have been on the runway at Denver Airport, causing an engine fire and smoke on the plane, forcing an evacuation, according to authorities and this ATC.com audio with the pilot telling air traffic control.
5: We just hit somebody. We have an engine fire.
4: And
5: there was an individual walking across the runway.
4: This all happening Friday night. Transportation Secretary Sean Duffy says a trespasser breached Denver Airport security by scaling a perimeter fence and running out onto that runway. Frontier says the 224 passengers and seven crew had to evacuate using the plane's inflatable slides. I'm Julie Walker.
1: The U.S. is still waiting for Iran's response to a proposal to end the Middle East conflict. President Trump told reporters Friday that he expected a response soon on his framework for peace talks. And over a dozen people have been injured after a possible boat explosion in waters near Miami. That's according to local fire officials. Authorities were called to the Hollover Sandbar over the explosion just before 1 p.m. Eastern. More on these stories at townhall.com.
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1: Google has reached a $50 million settlement in a class action lawsuit with a group of black employees.
2: The settlement includes a commitment to equity measures but does not admit liability. Plaintiffs April Curley, Ronica Lewis, Raina Reed, and Desiree Mayon were joined by other former workers from New York and California. The lawsuit claimed Google shunted black employees into lower-level positions, hazed interviewees, and that hiring managers deemed black candidates not googly enough, a dog whistle for racial discrimination. In a statement, attorney Ben Crump says the case is about accountability and that the settlement sends a clear message across Silicon Valley and beyond that companies must ensure fair treatment of black employees at every level. I'm Jennifer King.
1: President Trump says goods from the European Union will face higher tariff rates if the 27-member bloc fails to approve last year's trade framework by July the 4th. The president's announcement on social media Thursday appears to be a deadline extension. Breaking news at Town Hall.
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0: Wendy Bell, America's anchor mom, fighting for America 1 hour at a time. Welcome to the family. She once hosted a 3-hour show in just 15 minutes. She once intimidated the Electoral College to audit itself. Her monologues are so sharp, they're considered a concealed carry weapon. Fact-checker sites routinely issue her a retraction a week in advance. Even her commercial breaks trend on social media. Her freedom of speech has diplomatic immunity. She doesn't just drain the swamp. The swamp has to ask for cab fare. Wendy Bell is the most interesting conservative woman on radio. Keep rumbling, my friends.
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0: 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So look, I'm going to tell every journalist out there, I'm going to tell every talking head, everybody who followed Al Gore and that blowhard from Blowhardia himself, every scientist, everybody out there who tried to finger wag you and browbeat you into giving up your charcoal grill, giving up your gas chugging lawnmower or your giant F-150, they can all suck it, because all of these stupid climate models, all of this climate alarmist garbage, did you see that they're quietly rolling it back? Like, shh, not the polar ice caps are melting and oh my gosh, we're going to be underwater in no time, right? Even though Plymouth Rock has been in the same place for the last 700 years and it hasn't moved, which kind of lends to the whole idea that the water isn't rising, right? All of that stuff has been garbage, and over the last 6 months, they've quietly been trying to like pull back on the brakes on this whole alarmist stuff. Wait, what? We're not all going to die and need gas masks? What? Didn't Alexandria Ocasio-Cortez say something stupid about that? Didn't she? What did she say,
1: Brock? She says stupid stuff all the time.
0: But you got to be more specific. She had like some specificity. She's like finite time. She's like, look, in the next 15 months, we're all going to die.
1: It was 8 years,
0: and,
1: I think.
0: Well, this is the same woman who was like, look, there are people drinking out of toilets. And you're like, mm-hmm. So anyway, Zero Hedge is the only place that I could find this. But when I go back and I look, 6 months ago, Bill Gates started winding out the whole, stopping such climate alarmists. The guy who was like, we need to make every young girl in the entire sub-Saharan African continent infertile, right? Hurry up, take this shot. The guy who was like, let's put up something to block the sun, because that's a good idea. He's the one telling you, shh, you're getting a little wacky out there. UN climate panel quietly admits its doomsday climate scenarios were implausible. I'm sorry? What does that mean? Kamala Harris is asking, right? That means impossible. So you got, for 15 years, you guys are the ones, right? Doesn't Maura Healey want to drill down into the river and put in a big windmill in Boston? Isn't that what you want to do? Because that's going to help things so much. We're going to make a lot of electricity that way. We're going to kill every single, you know, thing that swims there, but it's going to be perfect. All of these losers who've gone out and gone haywire and have changed their world, I've got to buy a Tesla. And then, have that work for you. The UN climate panel is like, well, the models were flawed. You don't say. You don't say. It's not like how everything about COVID changed after we figured it out and we called out the offenders and went out for blood. Oh, well, maybe the masks don't work. You got me. Let's read this. This is so dumb. The Intergovernmental Panel on Climate Change has just published the next generation of climate scenarios, right? Calling it big news that eliminated the most extreme scenarios that have dominated climate research over the much of the past several decades. Oh, it's several decades. Really? Is there anything out there that's not a grift? Like, I care about the climate. I care about my impact on the climate. I have 5 children. I'm cognizant of the waste that we make. We recycle. I don't need to do things that damage the environment. I don't. I don't litter. I don't believe my carbon footprint is something that's even worthy of discussion, considering Bill Gates is so important he has to fly private jet all over the place as you peons, right, get finger wagged for what you're doing, mowing your grass in Southern California after, like, what, 4 o'clock in the afternoon? How dare you? Right? I grew up in Southern California where we didn't have freaking water. Why didn't if we have water? Oh, it's a drought. Or we don't have water because they're taking it and they're channeling it into the freaking Pacific Ocean. Maybe that's why. I mean, come on. It's every way in which to scare you, to control you, and to grift off of you. This is why we believe no one. Where's Greta Little Thunberg? I'd like to throat punch that little sweet princess and throw her down the stairs. She's the one who we caught. Remember how she was going to do some blockade? I'm going to paint my hands and I'm going to stick them to this bridge. It's like, well, run over her already, right? And she's caught with like actor cops. Right, and getting ready, and action. And then she's like, oh no! And they're dragging her off for the photo op, and you're like, first of all, nobody cares about you. Second of all, you've parlayed your angry finger wagging into quite a lucrative career for yourself. Chick is a multimillionaire. Right? Like, where's Al Gore? He's fatter than ever. He's not out there looking healthy. He's not some, like, that guy right there. That'd be Bobby Kennedy, the former heroin addict who now can do pull-ups. He's like 70 years old, and he's like, right. And there's Al Gore, who's like, I mean, what are we doing here, guys? I don't even need to give you all of the specifics. Do you really need to know how ridiculous it's been? Well, let's see. This is a significant institutional retreat. Well, that's kind of watering it down a bit. I mean, if we were going to be honest, we wouldn't call it an institutional retreat. We'd call it liars. These are the kinds of people who demand you to treat them like experts. Look, anybody who wants to tell me they're an expert, I immediately don't trust. I'm an expert on these things. Real experts don't say that. Like, real heroes aren't like, I'm kind of a hero. They're like, I don't want to be called a hero, right? Real experts kind of fly under the radar and they're like, hey, I think we should be talking about this instead. These folks wanted you to change every damn thing you did. We had Jeep. Okay, Jeep, who was hook, line, and sinker, ready to never make a gas-powered vehicle again. Do you guys want to drive your Wrangler through the woods, four-wheeling, right, with a freaking battery? Did anybody ever pay attention to the whole, we're going to have electric school buses and we're going to do it where it's super duper cold because batteries always do great when it's sub-zero. And then we're all like, what? Proterra, the energy, the company that makes the electric buses in Portland, it went belly up. Oh, but Jennifer Granholm, she invested a lot in it before she pulled all that money out, right? Look, this is ridiculous. And yet there are people on your street who are like, save the whales. I want to save the whales as much as the next person. How about we start by not drilling, you know, holes into the ocean floor and fudging up their sonar so they mysteriously wash up dead on the beach and people are like, that's so weird. It's got to be global warming. Or it's been one of the most ridiculous grifts that you and I have lived through. Look, the next person who wants to look at me and any gas guzzling, you can suck it. You do you. I'll do me. Right? And we'll figure all of this out. But lying about ocean levels and polar caps and pollution, why don't we talk about all of the trails in the skies? What do we call those chemtrails? What's all that? What are they spraying into the atmosphere? Why do we have to have that? Why do we have to inject our food with chemicals? Why does that happen in the agricultural level? Why do we need 7 million pesticides on stuff? Pesticides that kill us. They don't just kill bugs. They kill us. And so we're all just giant fat tards sitting on the couch eating Cheez-Its. This is what they want. They want you afraid. They want you fat like Al Gore. They want you chirping out about all their stuff, acting like you're a little mini activist. And they hope that you get sick because if you do, well, they've got a shot for that. Yeah? I mean, anything else? What do you guys want to talk about next? This is anybody with critical thought. And that's you. That's you. You could smell this a mile away. You could see what's going on. You could see how they want to use this. For the EPA under Joe Biden in the last, like, 7 seconds of the administration to give Stacey freaking Abrams, that abject moron who cost Atlanta the what? What was it? The what baseball game was it?
1: The All-Star game.
0: The All-Star game and lost $100 million that primarily black business owners would have benefited from. To give her $2 billion and some climate initiative when the year prior her nonprofit made $100? I mean, it's almost like you guys see what's going on the way I do. So, next time somebody looks at you as you fire up your diesel, right? Give them a little fungo. Yeah, we don't trust the science anymore. It's not trustworthy. When we come back on the Wendy Bell Radio program, my friends, this is something I enjoy. We're going to talk about MAGA. Is MAGA following the leader, or is the leader following MAGA? New poll by Harriet, and next.

don't lie to you. Our relationship is based on trust, right? And I know how precious that is. 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

0: single day that you wake up in this beautiful country is a great day to be an American, and it's true. But it is a really great day to be an honest, America-loving conservative. It just is, because I feel like we're beginning to win again. And it's been a long ride, and we've chronicled it with you. We struggled with you, very honestly with you. I've given you my heart. I've told you my story. I do not lie to you. So when I see stuff like this from Harry, I'm not so sure Harry Enten over at CNN, I don't know if he understands that it's not Donald Trump that's doing this, it's MAGA that's doing this. So the question here is, if Democrats are worried about all of the seats they're losing in the South, they certainly are not going to like to hear this. Is MAGA following the leader, or is that leader following the wishes of MAGA? Harry Enten at the Wall. He's like, look, when you don't do as Trump wants, you get eliminated. Trump's midterm GOP approval at this point in the cycle shows he is as popular as he has been at any point in his political career, which is huge. Listen.
1: As Indiana goes, so goes the nation when it comes to Republican voters and Donald John Trump. He absolutely still has the juice. And when you're a Republican and you go against Trump, you get voted off the island. I always love Survivor. And in this particular case, what we saw in Indiana was you go, adios, amigos, goodbye, see you later. And to me, that is emblematic of what we see nationwide with Republicans. I think there's this myth that's going on right now that, oh, Trump is really losing support among Republicans. But compared to other midterm cycles, he's just as popular with Republicans as he's ever been at this point in midterm cycles. Right now, nationally, we're talking about an approval rating on average of 84%. In 2022, his popularity rating was 76%, actually lower, right, when he wasn't in the presidency. In 2018, the last time he was president, 85%. That 85 looks a whole heck of a lot like this 84% right here. The bottom line is this. Donald Trump still absolutely has juice with Republican voters. You saw it in Indiana, and I think that you'll see it down the line as well if any Republicans try and go against the President of the United States, who is still very much beloved by Republican voters nationwide.
0: 100%. He's doing what we asked him to do. He's doing what we hired him to do. We created Donald Trump. MAGA did that. You did that. Donald Trump did not create you. He did not create you. It's the other way. MAGA voters say something very interesting about the importance of showing up to vote this November. And if Indiana on Tuesday was any indication, when you had MAGA Republicans coming out in firm force and booting Rhino incumbents who voted against the redistricting that Donald Trump wanted of Indiana, they booted 5 out of 6 of them. That's an indication of what's coming. Uh-oh.
2: What are you seeing in turnout? Why is this significant to this conversation?
1: Okay, why is it significant? Because we know that within the Republican Party, Trump has that extra strong core, that MAGA base, right? We're talking about approval ratings, depending on which poll you look at, 95, 97, 100% with MAGA Republicans. And here's the thing. They are incredibly juiced up compared to other Republicans. Because let's take a look here. Republicans who say it's more important to vote in 2026 than the usual midterm election. Look at this. 60% of MAGA identifying Republicans say that, compared to just 36% of non-MAGA. So what's going on in these primaries, right? It's

0: It's not just that you have this core Republican base that really loves Donald Trump. The people who really love him, they're the ones who are absolutely juiced up to go out and vote. They would go over hot coals to vote in those primaries. And you saw that in Indiana with a clear majority of those representatives who went against Trump on redistricting. Well, they're no longer going to have a job come the next session of that state.
1: And a big heads up for Republican representatives. You better pay attention and follow President Trump's lead, because this is what MAGA wants.
2: Then the question is, do Republicans think that party leaders should be following Trump, or other Republicans should be following Trump?
0: Yeah, okay, so you see this juiced up MAGA, right? You see right here that his support among Republicans is just as strong as it was going into the 2018 midterm cycle, right? But it's more than that. Republican voters want their party leaders to follow the President of the United States, because party leaders should follow the President's lead. You know, for Joe Biden, at the same point in his first term, just 57% of Democrats said that party leaders should follow his lead. Look at this number for Donald Trump. It's 75%, significantly higher than it was for Joe Biden. So it's not just that Republicans really like Donald Trump, it's they want their leaders to follow Donald Trump. And when they don't, as I said at the beginning, you get voted off the island.
1: It's not just, as he says, tomorrow or on Monday, of course, Trump will be in the crap house, sucking wind with his voters, because Harry likes to go up and down. But he talks about this poll. This is this new ABC News Washington Post poll. And I pulled it up, ladies and gentlemen. It is super interesting. It is the first time I've ever seen a poll exactly use MAGA Republicans as a crosstab, and what it tells us about how MAGA conservatives feel about this president and his job should have Democrats sweating bullets next.

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program. We got a great good news story for you coming up in this segment, and I really encourage you to hang for it, because sometimes just hearing something that is common sense goodness and kindness, it goes a long way to setting you up for your weekend. And I'm gonna tee that up for you here in about 10 minutes. So I want to talk to you about this new Washington Post ABC News poll. And the Washington Post, it's very detailed. It's 2,560 adults. They were questioned, let's see, April 24th through the 28th. So kind of you kind of get an idea of what the conversation was. This is before some stuff that happened this week in the news. But this is 24th to 28th. This is what the Washington Post takeaway is. Poll finds broad rejection of religion-related messages from Trump and Hegseth. That's literally what they got out of it. And I was like, really? I want to read this poll. And so I started doing some digging, and I got the actual crosstabs. So if you're part of our Locals page, locals.com, just plug in Wendy Bell Radio. We give you our entire rundown. Every single story I talk about, every single link, every single website, every single soundbite, you'll find it there. I want to read you this because this is unusual to me. And they could be doing this for a while, and this is the first time I've seen it, but this is interesting. One of their crosstabs, so they have, you know, adults, they have registered voters, male, female, Democrat, Republican, they have which way do you lean? And then there's a separate subsection, and it's called MAGA Republicans. And it breaks it up in two, MAGA Republicans and non-MAGA Republicans. And so Washington Post and ABC News acknowledge that what you and I are seeing in Indiana, that you and I are seeing in Tennessee, Louisiana, Mississippi, hopefully soon, Georgia, South Carolina, where this whole MAGA momentum, where we're unwinding the damage that was done by the Democrats and by ineffective rhino Republicans, and we're carving these people out and we're taking back our country. And ABC News and Washington Post acknowledge that by asking these questions of this very specific subset too. So I wanted to show you, are we in line, if you consider yourself a Make America Great Again Republican, which I am, duh. I don't know why everybody wouldn't be. Why wouldn't you be even a Make America Great Again Democrat if you could? That should be the overarching thing. Let's get to this. Do you approve or disapprove of the way Donald Trump is handling his job as president? 95% of MAGA Republicans approve. Okay? 95%. Do you approve or disapprove of the way the president is handling each of the following? Okay? So here we go. Number one, immigration. MAGA Republicans, 98% approve of the way Donald Trump is handling immigration. How about the situation with Iran? Do you approve or disapprove of that? 86% of MAGA Republicans approve of the way the president is handling Iran. Do you approve or disapprove of the way that Trump is handling, let's see, immigration at the southern border? Yes. Do you approve or disapprove? 97% approve. Taxes. How is Trump handling taxes? Does MAGA approve? Yes. 87% approve of the way the president is doing that. How about this? Do you approve or disapprove of the way J.D. Vance is handling his job? MAGA Republicans, 90% approve. How about Pete Hegseth? 79% of MAGA Republicans approve. You guys, these numbers are jaw-dropping. This is complete solidarity. How about RFK Jr.? You like the way he's doing it? 81% of MAGA Republicans approve. Marco Rubio, I'm surprised by this. I thought it would be higher. 80% approve of MAGA Republicans approve of him. How about Jay Powell? How's he doing as chair of the Fed? As strongly approve? Yeah, no. 38% approve. 34% of MAGA disapprove. This, in every single question, MAGA Republicans, vast majority, 70% or higher, are completely in lockstep with this president. Do you approve or disapprove of the way Cash Patel is handling his job? 72% of MAGA says approve. Which political party
the Democrats or the Republicans, do you trust to do a better job handling each of the following? Immigration, 96% of MAGA, of course, said Republicans. Well, would you say the country is going in the right direction? 87% of MAGA Republicans say yes. The country is heading exactly in the direction I wish. Okay, how about this? The Democratic Party in general. Do you think the party, the political views of the Democratic Party is too liberal, too conservative, or just about right? 92% of MAGA Republicans say it's too liberal, obviously. Of the Republican Party in general, do you think the political views of the political party, the Republicans, too liberal, too conservative, or just about right? 85% of MAGA Republicans say, I like it. Feeling pretty good to me. Just about right. How do you feel about Trump handling, let's see, do you think Trump's views on most issues are too liberal for you, too conservative for you, or just about right? 91% of MAGA Republicans say just about right. Do you think Donald Trump isn't looking at this and saying thank you to the ABC News, Washington Post people? Because it's confirming exactly everything that he's doing. Because MAGA Republicans are telling the President of the United States what we want. All right, how about this? Do you think these do or don't apply to Trump? He has the mental sharpness it takes to serve effectively as president. Yes or no? 96% of MAGA Republicans, yes. Do you think he's in good enough physical health to serve effectively as the president? 96% said yes, he is. Do you think he is a strong leader? 98% of MAGA Republicans say yes. Do you think he carefully considers important decisions? 87% said yes. Since Trump took office last year, do you think the amount of corruption in Washington has increased, decreased, or stayed about the same? MAGA Republicans, 58% said decreased. In general, do you support or oppose Trump using the U.S. military to force changes in other countries? 71% of MAGA Republicans said they support it. Considering everything, do you think the United States did the right thing in using the military and force against Iran, or do you think this was a mistake? 88% of MAGA Republicans say it was the right decision. Regardless of what you think about the decision to use the military force, do you think U.S. actions in Iran this year have been successful, not successful, or too soon to tell? 56% of MAGA Republicans said successful. 41% said, but it's still too early to tell. You guys, this is an absolute blistering wake-up call for the Democratic Party. They're being torn to shreds by progressive wackadoodles. Hakeem Jeffries is trying to the race to the bottom, to pretend as though, so that you can lasso the support of a pretty fickle segment of your demographic, your progressives. MAGA Republicans, almost 100% in line with what this president is doing. And by the way, if you're a Democrat, you're paying as much attention to that as the president of the United States is. Period. And I'm sure the Democrats wish they had a little bit more of this. Good news. I need some-

0: week every time with good news because there doesn't seem to be enough of it. I feel the same way you do. And I absolutely love Steve Hartman from CBS News. He takes us on the road to America's heartland, to Nebraska, where we are all reminded that it's just not complicated.
1: If you drive to the edge of nowhere and keep heading toward the middle of it, you will eventually come to the home of Mike and Kayla Wintz.
2: I've traveled this country. I don't know if I've ever been as remote as I am right now. How remote are they?
3: A gallon of milk is a little over an hour away.
1: Mike and Kayla are ranchers deep in the sand hills of western Nebraska. And although they are isolated, Mike and Kayla say they have never felt more connected to this great nation, thanks to the blessing of a curse. A couple months ago, the largest wildfire in Nebraska history burned about 1,000 square miles of ranch land, including the fields that Mike and Kayla lease.
2: You have 11,000 acres?
3: Yes.
2: How much of that burned?
3: All of it. Within 2 hours, it's all gone. It's tough.
1: With the grass gone, the cattle couldn't graze, and Mike and Kayla were in real danger of losing their livelihood. Other ranchers in the area who might have helped were in the same boat. They didn't have hay either. But then, Mike's phone started ringing.
3: Telling me that hay was on the way, where did I want it?
2: How many are here?
3: I'm guessing 700.
2: And they're still coming?
3: Yeah.
1: So far, Mike has been gifted about $80,000 worth of hay from mostly anonymous donors.
3: They don't want the glory.
2: Isn't that the best kind of kind deed, though?
4: Yeah. They know they did it, and that's all they need.
3: Yeah.
1: It is selflessness.
3: Yeah.
1: And it is of great magnitude.
5: Yeah. Up to 200 phone calls a day of people wanting to donate hay.
1: Sarah Cover is a volunteer. She's been connecting donors with other ranchers in the area who lost all their grass and hay, too.
5: Okay. You see these convoys of 20-plus trucks loaded with hay, and there's school kids cheering them on.
1: No one asked for this help. It just came from thousands of farmers and ranchers and truck drivers as far away as South Carolina. And although the need remains desperate,
5: every rancher that we have called to send them hay has asked us to send it to their neighbor first.
1: Empathy, charity, and grace. Qualities that guarantee no matter how isolated you are never alone. Steve Hartman on the road in the Nebraska Sandhills.
0: I told you it's just not complicated. Do not go anywhere. It is your bad jokes next on the Wendy Bell Radio Network.

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0: ways, we wrap you up and send you off on this beautiful Mother's Day weekend, and a very warm and loving Mother's Day to all of you life givers out there. I love you. All right? It's time.
1: Ladies and gentlemen, I just flew in from New York, and boy, my arm's tired. I'm joking, of course. Anywho, welcome to the Comedy Club. Won't you give it up to Wendy and Brock for Bad Joke Friday?
0: As always, we begin with the first joke, always Dr. Richard Rafferty's from the Disc Institute of Pittsburgh, and it goes like this. Patty and Murphy are sitting in the pub sipping their beers. Murphy turns to Patty and says, "So I guess you made it home okay last night. I mean, you were pretty drunk when you left the pub." "Oh yes," says Patty. "I decided to leave my car here and take the bus home instead." "Where did you find a bus around here?" asks Murphy. "Actually, I was so drunk that I can't remember," replies Patty. "Well, I'm glad you made it home safely," says Murphy. "Yeah," agrees Patty. "It was a real surprise to me." Confused, Murphy says, "Why are you surprised that you made it home safely if you took the bus?" Patty replies, "Well, you see, I've never driven a bus before."
2: That was a lot for no return on investment. I invested a minute and a half.
0: I had to create a fake accent.
2: I know, and it was excellent. Three women, two younger, and my grandmother were sitting naked in the sauna. Suddenly, there was a beeping sound. One of the younger women pressed her forearm, and the beeping stopped. The other woman looked at her curiously. She said, that's my pager. I have a microchip under my skin and my arm." A few minutes later, the phone rings. Second young woman lifts up her palm to her ear. When she's finished, she explains, "That was my mobile phone. I have a microchip in my hand." My grandma felt very low tech. Not wanting to be outdone, she excuses herself and went to the bathroom. She returned with a piece of toilet paper hanging out of her rear end. The other two stared, wide-eyed. Grandma looked over her shoulder and says, "Well, would you look at that? I'm getting a fax." That could be one of the best ones ever.
0: That was worth it. If you stuck around, that was worth it. Where do you take someone who's been in a peekaboo accident? To the ICU.
2: Oh,
0: I know, it's really stupid.
2: I asked my wife why she married me. Yeah. She said, "Because I'm funny." I said, "I thought it was because I was good in bed." She said, "See, you're hilarious."
0: Oh, my goodness. What do you call a bee that can't make up its mind? Maybe.
2: Oh, God. You got all the crappy ones.
0: I know.
2: So her husband and a wife are talking. The wife says, "Let's play a game." The husband says, "What game?" She says, I will say a color. You touch the left wall. I'll say a fruit. You touch the right wall." Husband says, "And if I win?" She says, "The loser has to obey the winner for life."
0: Wow. Holy
2: Husband cow. Says, "Easy. Easy win. Let's do it." Wife says, "Ready, set, go. Orange." The husband's been standing in the middle of the room for 3 days now trying to figure out, was that a color?
0: Oh, my God.
2: Or a fruit? The moral of the story? Never challenge your wife.
0: That's true. Why aren't dogs allowed in bars? Because they can't control their liquor.
2: Oh, God, that's my dog. What's the best thing about Switzerland? I don't know, but the flag's a big plus.
0: A man in the hospital wakes up after a week-long coma, and he asks, "How did I get here?" The nurse replies, "Your wife asked you what was on TV, and you replied, dust."
2: So a kid's having a conversation with his dad. He says, "So, Dad, why did Mom lock you out of the house?" Dad says, "She heard me on the phone with your Uncle Tim talking about running errands." Kid says, "So, what did you guys do?" "Uncle Tim went to get a used car, and I went to the store to get a tool to scrape paint off the furniture." "Well, what's wrong with that?" the son asks. Dad says, "Well, Mom, all Mom heard was, you go get the escort, I'll get the stripper, and we'll meet up at your place."
0: Did you hear about the terrorist musician? He's really blowing up the music scene.
2: Oh, God.
0: So dippy. Oh, God. How about the moose with no name? Yeah, his name is Anonymous.
2: Breaking news.
0: Yes.
2: Count Chocula, the state puff marshmallow man, and the Teddy Grahams bear have all perished in a fire.
0: Oh, no.
2: We'll have Schmore at 11.
0: The Wizard of Oz is 86 years old. Today, if Dorothy were to encounter men with no heart, no brains, and no courage, she wouldn't be in Oz. She'd be in D.C.
3: Oh. That's true.
2: Did you know electricians never pay with cash?
0: Mm-mm.
2: Yeah, they just charge everything.
0: Oh, gosh. How do you get a one-armed leftist out of a tree? Wave. Oh, that was naughty.
2: We got to make fun of the liberals.
0: Got to make fun of the liberals. Happy Mother's Day. Happy Mother's Day. I'll be thinking of you guys. Have a great weekend. I love you guys. Peace.

0: From the Zoom Tan Studios in Naples, go from pale to perfect in minutes. This is WGUF Marco Island, Naples.
1: Mary Rose. The cruise ship caught up in a hantavirus outbreak is headed to one of Spain's Canary Islands.
2: The CDC says it is sending a team to the island. Dr. John Lowe with the University of Nebraska Medical Center says Americans from the ship will be headed to quarantine at their facility in Omaha.
3: What we've been called on to do is to support the U.S. In bringing back a group of American citizens back to the U.S. safely and to ensure that they're safely monitored.
2: Three people have died since the outbreak and five passengers who left the ship are infected. Authorities say the risk to the Canary Islands is low. No one on board is showing symptoms. I'm Jennifer King.
1: A fragile ceasefire appeared to be holding Saturday after the United States struck two Iranian oil tankers while the country that hosts the U.S. Navy's regional headquarters said it arrested dozens of people it alleged were linked to Iran's Revolutionary Guard. Attacks Friday cast doubt on the tenuous month-old ceasefire. President Trump tells reporters that the leaders of Russia and Ukraine have agreed to a three-day ceasefire and an exchange of prisoners.
4: So they're going to be transferring almost immediately 1,000 prisoners from each side. That's very good. Russia, Ukraine.
5: Plan to talk to them again and try to
4: I will. I'd like to see a big extension.
1: The mass exodus of New York's wealthy continues, correspondent John Scott reports.
6: Major Wall Street firms and prominent billionaires are relocating operations outside New York City in response to Mayor Zoran Mamdani's tax-the-rich policies. Critics warn the wealth flight will harm the city's economy and could lead to higher taxes for middle-class residents.
1: Critics, including real estate tycoon Steve Roth, argue Mamdani's approach is dangerous, predicting economic damage and future tax burdens extending to middle-class families. More on these stories at townhall.com.
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1: A number of ex-Big Ten and NFL football players are suing their former school over a doctor's alleged sexual abuse.
8: 30 former Ohio State football players, including some former NFL players, are agreeing to join a federal lawsuit against the university over the sexual abuse of student-athletes decades ago by a team doctor. Rocky Ratliff, a lawyer in the case, said Thursday that the men have signed letters of agreement to join a lawsuit. Ohio State has fought lawsuits brought by former student-athletes over its failure to stop abuse by Dr. Richard Strauss. Hundreds say they were abused by him. Ohio State says it has tried to reconcile with survivors through settlements, counseling services, and medical treatment. I'm Geffen Coolball.
1: Egg consumption is associated with a lower risk of Alzheimer's disease for seniors 65 and older. Breaking news and analysis at townhall.com.
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1: Great radio stations across the land, along with Polo and CJ. Sam is off today. It is the Joe Pags Show. Glad to have you along for the ride on a Friday. A free speech Friday. Whatever's on your mind, going to be fair game. If I know something about it, we'll talk about it. If not, we will move on. Lots going on today. The Supreme Court of Virginia decided, no, you can't just redistrict right now. You can't go against the Constitution of the Commonwealth of Virginia. No, you can't just do this because you feel like it. You didn't follow proper procedure. And, of course, everybody's freaking out. Everybody's freaking the hell out over that when it's actually a very good decision. We'll get into that coming up. But you've got Iran now claiming that the truce was broken by President Trump and by the United States because the United States fired back and took retaliation on a couple of small boats that were trying to do some damage in the Strait of Hormuz. That's allegedly what Iran is saying. Is the truce broken? Well, the president says no. And in another story, the Trump administration is hoping for some sort of a peace plan or agreement today or tomorrow. So where are we on that? The president was approached about this. I believe this is late yesterday. And he was asked about the ceasefire, about the truce, about whether we're going to get a peace deal, what's going on.
2: Worldwide, our military is unbelievable. They're doing an unbelievable job. We're negotiating with the Iranians. You probably heard, we took our three destroyers and we rammed them through some pretty big stuff today and we knocked the hell out of them. The destroyers weren't hurt in any way.
1: Thankfully, there's not a microphone anywhere within the zip code. Nowhere.
2: The people weren't hurt, but they were firing at us and we were firing back at them.
1: He's explaining why we were firing back at the Iranians, because they fired on us, he says, first.
2: And our firepower was a hell of a lot stronger than theirs, and they knocked the hell out of them. They took down a lot of small boats. You know, we call them small boats or fast boats. They're both small and they're fast, with some weaponry on the front. You know, this is what... So they... This is now replacing the Navy. They had a Navy, 159 boats. They have none. Okay, they're all at the bottom of the sea, so they replaced that with what they call the fast boat. It's a fast boat. Big deal. It's fast. It's got a machine gun in front. They've been knocked down.
1: I mean, first time I've heard the fast boats explained. It's a fast boat. Big deal. It's got a machine gun in the front. It's a fast boat. It's got a... It's fast.
2: Okay. I've quite a few of them today. Yesterday, they knocked down eight. They average eight a day. This is some group of people we're dealing with. So, and it's very simple. Somebody said, what's your plan? I said, the plan is very simple. Iran cannot have a nuclear weapon. It cannot have a nuclear bomb. And it's not going to have. And they're really at the end of the line. They really are at the end of the line. Now, unless you guys feel differently. Now, these guys, I think, will say that Iran cannot have a nuclear weapon. Would you say? We wouldn't feel very good if they did, because this is what you're doing and all the work that you do and that we do. It wouldn't look too very good after a while with these characters. We're not going to give them the right to have a nuclear weapon. There's zero chance. And they know that. And they've agreed to that. Let's see if they are willing to sign it.
1: Okay, they've agreed to it, but they haven't signed it. So again, we're sort of, where are we with this? Because Iran is now claiming that because of the fast boats that were taken out, the fast boats that were being used and they should have been used, the truce is over. I mean, President Trump is calling them a love tap. A love tap. The Iranians say it ends the truce. I mean, here's the actual story. Let me get to the story, which is over from, I believe our friends at Newsmax have this one. It's this. I keep bringing this up and people give me a hard time. Why are you questioning the president? Because I'm an American. I get to ask questions if I don't have the answers that I want. Trump, retaliatory strikes, love tap. Iran says the truce is broken. This is how different the two sides are. And again, we don't even know who we're dealing with in Iran. I have no idea who it is that's in leadership in Iran that we're negotiating with, as we hear that they want a peace plan done and it's getting very close. But now the Iranians are saying the truce has been broken. Here it is from Newsmax. President Donald Trump said yesterday, that retaliatory strikes by American forces against Iran were just a love tap. that a ceasefire in effect since April 7th remains intact. The U.S. military said it carried out retaliatory strikes on Iran earlier yesterday, targeting sites it said were behind attacks on three Navy warships and what it called unprovoked hostilities by Tehran. U.S. forces intercepted unprovoked Iranian attacks and responded with self-defense strikes as U.S. Navy-guided missile destroyers transited the Strait of Hormuz in the Gulf of Oman. Into the Gulf of Oman, U.S. Central Command wrote on X, Iranian forces launched multiple missiles, drones, and small boats as USS Truxtun, USS Rafael Peralta, and USS Mason transited the International Sea Passage. No U.S. assets were struck. ABC senior political correspondent Rachel Scott wrote on X that Trump told her during a phone call that the retaliatory strikes against Iranian targets were just a love tap. Okay? Again, I'm on our side, so I'll take the president's word for it. And then there's word that Marco Rubio, the Secretary of State, thinks we might be getting a serious offer from Iran soon. Okay, let's go. Let's end this damn thing already. And by the way, just so that we're consistent, the gas prices were like $4.19 the other day. Then they were $4.09. Then they were $4.04. Today, they were, I believe, $3.99. So just under $4 where I live. A lot of you who I heard from after I talked about gas prices the other day were going on and on about how you wish you had $4.19 or whatever, because many are seeing $7.50 out in California. CJ, what is it in Michigan? Do you know? CJ may be answering the phone.
3: Sorry, last I checked, it was about $4.
1: $4 ago. So not bad. Not bad in Michigan. Bad. I mean, you guys have worse taxes than we have in Texas, but okay. At the end of the day, we want to see the gas prices continue to go down, and they are. No, I don't want that one smart-ass emailer to send me any money. Although, if you really want to, you can. There's a P.O. box over on the website. God bless you. Just send cash, though. I don't want to deal out the check. Just send cash. I'm kidding. Don't anybody send me any cash. Having said all of that, is there going to be a deal? Marco Rubio seems to think so. U.S. hopes for a serious offer from Iran today on latest proposal despite exchange of strikes. This is from CNN. Could be fake news, but it was updated earlier today. War negotiations, the U.S. expects a response today from Iran on a proposal to end the war, Secretary of State Marco Rubio said, adding he hopes it's a serious offer. According to President Donald Trump, a ceasefire is still in effect after U.S. forces said they targeted Iranian military facilities responsible for attacking its warships in the Strait of Hormuz. Iran said civilian areas were hit, with its foreign minister calling the strikes a reckless military adventure. I don't know what that means. Not very good translation there. After the flare-up yesterday, the U.S. military today said it fired on two Iranian-flagged oil tankers trying to bypass the ongoing blockade. The U.S. and Iran have been embroiled in a limited exchange of fire around the strait, according to Iranian media. Three people in the United Arab Emirates were injured in fresh attacks from Iran, its defense ministry said. So, are you going to get a deal today? Don't have one yet. If it happens during this show, I'll certainly bring it to you. The president continued opining about what's happening in Iran.
4: After these strikes, is the ceasefire with Iran still on?
1: Yeah. Again, is the ceasefire with Iran still on? This is him in his voice actually responding to whether he believes the ceasefire is still happening, which of course he does.
2: They trifled with us today. We blew them away. They trifled. I call that a trifle. I'll let you know when there's no ceasefire. You won't have to know. If there's no ceasefire, you're not going to have to know. You're just going to have to look at one big glow coming out of Iran. And they better sign their agreement fast.
1: There you go. Better sign the agreement fast, alleging there's going to be a big glow in what was Iran. Okay? You know, the left is now going to say he's talking about dropping nukes on Iran. They're definitely going to say that because they're stupid. The other day, the president made a joke about staying in office for 8 or 9 more years, just made a joke about it. And I said on this show that some leftist idiot would see that and say, look, see, Trump doesn't plan on leaving. It's exactly what happened the next day. I don't even know the news outlet. It's some far leftist, socialist, progressive, Democrat, idiotic website. But they definitely put out a meme saying Trump plans to not leave. They claimed that at the end of his term in 2021 as well. I don't know if you guys noticed, but he left. So again, I mean, they will take anything he says or does, try to make it an overwhelming negative, but I think people are waking up to it. And I think people are realizing that it's not going to work. Then he said this.
2: Worldwide, our military is unbelievable. They're doing an unbelievable job. We're negotiating with the Iranians. You probably heard, we took our three destroyers and we rammed them through some pretty big stuff today, and we knocked the hell out of them. The
1: like about this is that now there's like an airplane or something. You know what I mean, Polo? Now there's like an airplane that they're adding to the sound.
5: Well, there was one earlier, too, wasn't there?
1: I don't know.
5: I think there was. I think it just this one's a little closer or a little louder.
1: Maybe I'm missing something, but don't we have like directional microphones that they can point at him even from far away and hear better than this, don't we? Man, I thought we did.
5: I mean, I'm going to revert back to the space shuttle.
1: Okay. So we've got 1968 technology.
5: Yes.
1: Picking up the microphone of the president. Okay.
2: Hurt in any way? The people weren't hurt, but they were firing at us, and we were firing back at them. And our firepower was a hell of a lot stronger than theirs, and they knocked the hell out of them. They took down a lot of small boats. You know, we call them small boats or fast boats. They're both small and they're fast with some weaponry.
1: I mean, this just sounds like the same soundbite from earlier.
5: I mean, you know, it sounds a lot like my security camera outside because it has a microphone and it sounds about the same.
1: I'll be honest with you, my security camera sounds better than that.
5: Well, I mean,
1: that's
5: you're Joe Pags.
1: Well, duh. I'm the one getting swatted. You got to have good security cameras. 833 Joe Pags, 833-563-7247, joepags.com. Are we getting close to an end here? Is Iran ever going to really say yes to a deal? I think a better question might be, why would we believe them? I mean, at the end of the day, you've got a rogue regime that has been lying for 47 years, killing people for 47 years. I'm not smart enough to be in these negotiations or else I would be. But can you negotiate with people who, like, their part-time job is lying? I don't think so. But we'll see what kind of a deal, if anything, comes out of it. And the president said this.
6: You are here against the backdrop of the war in Iran.
2: Yeah.
6: Why focus on all these projects right now?
2: You know why?
1: So the question is coming from an ABC News reporter. And she wants to know why, with Iran going on, she says, with the background of the war in Iran, why are you focusing on this other stuff? The president was yesterday in D.C. looking to revitalize the Lincoln Memorial, looking to make D.C. beautiful, looking to make it a shining beacon of hope as our capital. And she wants to know why he's doing it with the war going on.
2: I want to keep our country beautiful and safe. Beautiful also. This place was a disgusting place. It was Washington Monument, the Lincoln Memorial, and we had a terrible disgust. I don't know, you probably don't see dirt, but I do. And you walk down this pond. If you were to walk down, they'll tell you better than anybody. They had to take 11 or 12 truckloads of garbage out of that lake, out of that water, and it sat there for years like that. And that's not what our country is about. Our country is about beauty, cleanliness, safety, great people, not a filthy capital.
6: What is the status?
2: It's such a stupid question you ask. We're fixing up the reflecting pond to the Lincoln Memorial, the Washington Monument, and you say, why are you fixing it up? Because you can understand dirt maybe better than I can, but I don't allow it. This is one of the worst reporters. She's with ABC Fake News, and she's a horror show. She's saying, why would you bother fixing this up? Why would I bother taking 11 or 12 truckloads of filth out of the water in front of the Lincoln Monument? That's what made our country great. Beauty made our country. People made our country great. A question like that is a disgrace to our country.
1: I mean, Trump ain't playing today. Trump ain't playing that. And I'm glad. Listen, he has every right to call it ABC News that he ended up getting $15 or $16 million from because they lied about what happened with E. Jean Carroll in that case. I mean, it cost them a lot of money, and I don't get it. You're there, and the reason you're there is to talk about what he's doing there. And Mark Wayne Mullen is right there with him, the DHS secretary. And they're cleaning up Washington, D.C. They're making our monuments look great and memorials look great. They're making sure that it is a shining star. And instead of saying, why are you taking this on? Why is this so important to you? What was it that made you say, enough is enough, let's do this? And then let him talk about why he's there. Or you can say, they're all calling it a war now. With the war in Iran, what makes you think that you can believe a regime that's been lying for 47 years? That's also appropriate. But why would you say, with the war in Iran as the backdrop, why are you here doing this today? What the hell kind of question is that? Now, she has the right to ask it, but he has every right to respond the way that he did. 833-JOE-PAGS, 833-563-7247. Go to joepags.com, scroll down, click on contact. Want to hear from you. It's a free speech Friday. 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If I know something about it, we'll talk about it. Keep it here for that. 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
0: I agree. great to have you. Thanks. I appreciate you stopping by. There's a lot going on. It is the Joe Pags Show for your Friday, your Free Speech Friday. Whatever's on your mind, fair

0: If I know something about it, we'll talk about it. If not, we will move on. And there's just simply a lot going on. I want to get a positive update to Iran. I don't know how you get to a peace deal with an administration, a theocracy in Iran that's known for lying. All it does is lie, and it wants to kill people and force its belief system on everybody else. So I don't know how you get to that place to where somehow you actually believe them when they make a deal. Whatever the deal is going to be better than the JCPOA, the stupid Barack Obama negotiated nuclear deal that actually gave them a pathway to a nuclear weapon. I don't know how it could be that bad. But no matter what they say, there's no reason to take their word for it. Remember, they were saying, we need the sanctions to be lifted because we need this for reasons of taking care. That these are humanitarian reasons. These people need the food and need the water and need the drink and need the money, whatever. And then the actual leader is not dead, but the so-called supreme leader was on camera saying, we'll spend the money however we want. It's Iran's money. It's not your money. So they say one side of their mouth, yeah, release the money, please. We need that for humanitarian reasons. And the other side of his mouth, he's saying, we'll do whatever we want with it. You can't tell us what to do, which is very interesting. So got that for you, which is always nice. We're going to keep a close eye on that. The redistricting map in Virginia has been voted down by the Supreme Court in that great state. And it should have been. Few problems with it. Number one, you've got a constitutional amendment in Virginia that says this is how we're going to make our districts. They wanted the residents of Virginia just to sort of pause the constitutional amendment for a while, redistrict, redraw the lines, and then say, okay, the constitutional amendment is back in there. That didn't fly. Procedurally, the Virginia Supreme Court said the way you did this doesn't make sense. Therefore, we can't say yes to this. So the reaction has been, as you would expect it, President Trump very happy about this. Glenn Youngkin, the former Virginia governor, he's very happy about the move. The districts will not be redrawn before the midterm elections, which is exactly what the Democrats are trying to do, to steal a bunch of seats. Now, of course, the Spanberger woman who lied to all of you in Virginia when she ran, just lied to your face, and you accepted it. She is obviously very unhappy. Hakeem Jeffries is obviously very unhappy. And they're trying to see if there's some other way they can legally challenge what the court said. When we come back, I'll tell you exactly what the court actually said. And then I'll give you the reaction from this streamer idiot, this Hassan Piker guy who hates the country. What he has to say is pretty bad. Asking for violent revolution. Keep it here.
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0: so glad you chose to hang out. The left is freaking out, by the way. 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If you're not subscribed yet, it's free. And you're one of the few, so go and subscribe right now. What's happening in Virginia really is showing the true colors of the left. Now, I understand that they're blue, and those of us on the right are red, but these people are a bunch of crying babies. How many states can we go through and say there's really no representation at all for Republicans, and nobody says a word about it? You hear crickets from the mainstream media, the leftist media, by the way. You hear crickets from people like Pritzker and Healy and Hochul and down the line. I mean, they just, and Spanberger. But no, if the... the leftists want to change the districts and take away representation from Republicans where they have strong representation and they don't get it done, they start crying. They've been doing this for generations in gerrymandering these other states. And for some reason, they think that it's a problem that they're not allowed to do it in today's day and age. And all of these cases should go to the Supreme Court of the United States. But there's an interesting outcome in Virginia. Leftist streamer is the headline, calls violent revolution inevitable as Democrats explode over Virginia court decision. This guy, Hassan Piker, he goes by Hassan Abi on Twitch, if he's even still on Twitch. I thought he was banned there for a while. I don't know. But this guy just doesn't like the country. He just doesn't. He's made that clear. He's a cousin of, I think, or he's the nephew of, this guy, Cenk Uygur, however he says it. Over on the Young Turks, who's just nuts. There's something wrong about him. There's something wrong with him. I mean, he's a guy who I've seen a piece of video recently where he was saying something about pleasuring an animal is okay, as long as the animal was okay with it. There's something wrong with it. It's a guy that I did a pilot with at Headline News and CNN like 2007, 2008. He screamed at me the entire time. I said, dude, you gonna stop yelling? Because I could yell too. This is dumb. It didn't make any sense. So, he's not a very smart guy. Then he's got his little sidekick here, Hassan Abi, or Hassan Piker is his actual name, who's got, I think he bought like a $3 million house, and then people are calling him out. I thought you were a socialist. I thought you were somebody who didn't like capitalism. How is it that you own a house like this? It's very weird. So he's that guy. Well, he's got a lot to say now. He's getting a lot of attention because what he's saying is just bottom line, anti-American. He's pro-Palestinian. He's somebody who just doesn't like Judeo-Christian values. He shouldn't live here. I'm okay with you not agreeing with my value system. You don't need to live here. This is the country based on that value system. Western civilization, Western culture, Judeo-Christian values. He doesn't like them. That's okay. You don't have to. Move. But instead, what he wants is to change this society. No acclimating here. No when in Rome, do as the Romans do here. No, for him, it's more important to change the society where he lives and where I think he was born. Leftist streamer calls violent revolution inevitable as the Democrats explode over Virginia court decision. Jeffries and Kane claim the ruling by Virginia's high court eviscerates the Voting Rights Act, which of course it does. It's written by Elaine Mallon at Fox News Digital. The actual ruling is the Virginia Supreme Court strikes down the Democrats' redistricting plan, overturning new congressional maps and dealing a blow to their midterm election hopes. President Donald Trump and former Governor Glenn Youngkin. Come on, Fox, be better than that. It actually says former president. And Governor Glenn Youngkin lauded the ruling as a major victory. Virginia Governor Abigail Spanberger and House Minority Leader Hakeem Jeffries voiced strong disappointment, vowing to explore options to challenge the court's decision. You could take it to the Supreme Court of the United States. They might side with you. But at this point, it's probably too late for the primary this year or for the actual midterms this year. Democrats exploded in fury today after the Virginia Supreme Court struck down a party-backed redistricting map central to their midterm election strategy, with at least one prominent leftist group, or leftist voice going so far as to call for violent revolution, or calling it inevitable. In a 4-3 decision, the Virginia Supreme Court ruled that voter-approved map, which would give Democrats a 10-1 advantage in the U.S. House races, violated the state's constitution because of procedural errors in the map's passage. Virginia voters will cast ballots in the 2026 midterms using the same district maps from the 2022 and 2024 elections, which Democrats currently hold 6-5. So the Democrats already had the majority. They just wanted it to be 10-1. instead of 6-5. Understand that. It's not like it was a red wave. It's just this is the way the district's worked out. Story continues. Democratic lawmakers and commentators alike have framed the Supreme Court's ruling as an act going against the will of the people. Hassan Piker, a popular leftist streamer who has espoused anti-Semitic rhetoric and campaigns with congressional candidates, accused the Virginia Supreme Court of denying the results of the state's redistricting referendum. Quote, SCOTUS gutted the Voting Rights Act. Of course, he's using the word gutted because he's kind of stupid, and everybody on the left is using the word gutted. I did a video on this, I think, Monday. Go and check it out on social media. Everybody's using the same word, gutted. Why is that? Because they all got the same email. They all got the same text. They all got the same walking and talking papers. They're all saying gutted. Supposed to give a visceral reaction, but we don't use the word gutted that much here in the United States. Over in Europe, in England, they use it a lot. I'm gutted. I'm gutted by that decision. We don't use it here. It's just dumb. The SCOTUS gutted the Voting Rights Act in Tennessee, carved up the last Dem district, destroying black power black voter power in the state. Piker wrote on X, those who will make peaceful revolution impossible make violent revolution inevitable. He said, trying to sound smart, which didn't work. It just didn't work. Senator Tim Kaine, Democrat of Virginia, suggested that Democrats won their redrawn map fair and square by holding a statewide election. Quote, unlike Republican-led states that have redrawn their maps through backroom deals, the Virginia General Assembly let the people decide for themselves in a free and fair election, Kaine said in a statement. If the Virginia Supreme Court had legitimate concerns about this referendum, the time to stop it would have been before the 3 million Virginians cast their ballots. What he's not saying, it was like 51-49. Or like 50 and something to 49 and something. It was a very, very close race. And we don't even know who's on the voting rolls in Virginia. I don't know that we have all the voting roll information and who's eligible and not eligible in Virginia. Every state certainly hasn't turned them in yet. So making this statement as if this was free and fair. No, it wasn't, dork. You had this in the Constitution of your state, of your Commonwealth, that said this is how we're going to draw the maps. You decided to suspend the Constitution, redraw the maps, and then say the Constitution can be put in place again? Shut up. That's just dumb. We're not that dumb. Quote, but the court let the process move forward, and Virginians sent a message loud and clear. We see President Trump's brazen power grab in states across the country, and we won't stand for it, Kaine continued. Kaine also echoed Piker's sentiment that the ruling eviscerates the Voting Rights Act, which of course it doesn't. House Minority Leader Hakeem Jeffries, Democrat New York, said they're exploring all options to fight it back against Virginia's high court ruling. Quote, the decision to overturn the entire election is an unprecedented and undemocratic action that cannot stand, Jeffries said in a very staccato, strange way. I added that part. Quote, MAGA Republicans have adopted voter suppression as a strategy, as also evidenced by far-right extremists on the Supreme Court gutting. Can't believe he used the word gutting. That's weird. Gutting the Voting Rights Act to open the door to a Jim Crow-like attack on black representation across the American South. Jeffries continued because he's an idiot. I added the idiot part. These people are all freaking out because they can't steal a bunch of seats in November. Again, it was different in Texas because there were coalition districts that were forced upon Texas. That went away with a court ruling. They could redraw in a midterm. Texas allows that. The legislature redraws the maps. If you don't want the legislature to do it this way, you can elect a different governor, elect a different lieutenant governor, elect a different legislature, which is not going to happen in Texas. And you can do whatever you want. But I'm here to tell you what Texas did was perfectly legal. What California did was suspend its constitution as well that sets up a board that picks the districts and redraws the districts per the census. I don't know how they got that through, because changing your constitution midway like that, you should have to amend the constitution to effect a change like this. And then in Virginia, that Virginia Supreme Court said, no, this isn't okay. Supreme Court of California said it was. And then the Supreme Court of the United States, I think they should weigh in on all of this. We need to get a bottom of the line or a bottom line, end of the day, this is the way it really works. I'd like to see that. I would. Meantime, you lost. Don't be a big fat crybaby. Because what you have here is an opportunity to get true representation now in this country. You have no representation for Republicans all the way through New England. None. Zero. You have very little in California when you should have 40%. You have very little in places like Illinois, where you've got a large swath of red in that state. They've been gerrymandering forever. Finally, the Republicans decided on a state level to fight fire with fire. And what's happening? The left is freaking the hell out. I said it is a Free Speech Friday, so we'll take you on whatever's on your mind. Melinda wants to talk about Iran. Talk to me, Melinda. What's going on?
1: Yeah, hi. Yeah, I've been concerned for quite a while with this Iran, Trump trying to make a deal that that Trump is just too naive. When I was stationed in Turkey, all I heard from our guys was that Turkish soldiers are just, soldiers are tough, and I'm betting Iran people and the hardliners are the same way. For Trump to even think that they're going to bend or they're going to cave or they're going to agree to something that they don't want to agree to, I just think Trump is too naive. That's my big concern for all of this.
0: All right, Melinda, I appreciate that. You're out of California. You don't sound like you're from California, but I appreciate you calling in. Is he naive? Well, I'm going to take up for him a little bit. And I wasn't for us going into Iran, but now that we're there, we should win. I definitely don't want any ground troops there in Iran. I think if ground troops are necessary, Israel should send them because it's their war, their region. That said, I don't know that he's as naive as you think, because the big difference between the so-called deal made by the Obama administration and John Kerry, that deal that was made without showing any military might, without using our leverage and our strength. President Trump has used the leverage and strength. When he says that all their big ships are at the bottom of the sea, he's telling the truth. They are. We know that last June we took out the nuclear facilities or severely damaged them. We know that they don't have any anti-aircraft missiles or military apparatus left, because they'd be shooting us down if they did. We know we've got supremacy in the air. That's been since early on in the conflict. So the difference is he has shown military strength. He has shown might. He has shown resolve. And Iran is not dealing with Barack Obama anymore. They're dealing with a guy who will actually do what he feels is necessary to stop Iran from getting a nuclear weapon and to stop Iran from at all ever threatening the United States or Israel again. So will he get what he wants? I'm skeptical about that because I don't trust Iran. Is he being naive? No. He's got actual evidence behind him saying, we just decimated this, in Iran, and if they want to keep on messing around, we'll just keep on doing it. Iran understands strength. That's the big difference here. They understand strength, which is what they're getting right now. Do I think they're going to make a deal and stick to it? Probably not. Do I think they'll make a deal and pretend they're going to stick to it? Probably, because they want this to stop. 833-JOE-PAGS, 833-563-7247, joepags.com. 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
0: Glad to have you. Thanks. I appreciate you stopping by. It is the Joe Pags Show. A couple of big interviews coming up. It'll be Dr. Ben Johnson about, I've been saying hantavirus. I guess hantavirus. He says hantavirus. And then, in the middle of the interview, for no reason, he decides to tell me that ivermectin is not an antiviral. And that gets a little bit interesting because, of course, it is. We've got plenty of studies that say it is. But I do say, I'm not going to debate you on it here. I want to get information on hantavirus or hantavirus. But that was an interesting, you know, detour in the conversation. That'll be next hour. Make sure you stick around for that at the bottom of next hour. And then hour number three, it's going to be the guy running against the incumbent in Idaho. His name is Mark Fitzgerald, or Fitzpatrick, I should say. And he is running as a GOP candidate for Idaho governor after the Idaho governor was outed the other day on a video that I released exclusively on X, you know, basically complaining about those coming from the left coasts. Or for the left coast and from Democrat cities, at the same time being perfectly fine with illegal aliens working on farms in dairy and ag and everything else, in potato farms and everything. So, interesting conversation in hour number three with Mark Fitzpatrick. Make sure you stick around for that. 833-JOE-PAGS, 833-563-7247, joepags.com. Roman, Boston, what's going on? Hi.
19: Hey, Joe. Happy Mother's Day to your wife and your mom.
0: Thank you.
8: Listen, look at the hypocrisy of the left. All they're doing is screaming Jim Crow and segregation.
0: Right.
8: And you can't do that. When what do they inevitably want to do? Segregate the black vote. Like, the hypocrisy is mind-blowing.
0: Yes.
8: You know what I mean? They don't want to get rid of the black districts, but, you know, they're ridiculous. Abigail Spanberg made herself queen, and because if they did things the right way, it would have never made it to the midterms.
0: Right.
8: Right? It wouldn't have stretched out. It would have stretched out past the midterms.
0: Right.
8: The Democrats don't care about the black vote. All they care about is the Democrat vote. They only come out with racial things, and they want to protect black people and people of color at election time, and they never follow through with their vote. I'm from New England. We have zero representation throughout New England.
0: It's crazy.
8: New England is 50-50.
0: Yeah.
8: If you put them all together, we have none. So Virginia's down there. They're down there crying and at the Capitol and all this stuff. I don't want to hear it. You know, suck it up, buttercup.
0: Yes.
8: It is the way it is. Your governor did it the wrong way, and she got caught.
0: Robin, I couldn't say it better. You nailed it. By the way, those who are on the left, and Robin, by the way, happy Mother's Day to all the women, all the mothers in your life as well, and to anybody who's watching and listening, I certainly mean that, including CJ. Happy Mother's Day coming up, CJ.
19: Thanks, Dad.
0: You're welcome. You're like, okay, let me press the button. Let me say thanks. So the left wants us to believe they're looking out for black and brown voters. They're looking out to not disenfranchise them, while at the same time saying black and brown voters don't know how to get an ID. I want you to let that sink in. They don't know how to get an ID. They don't know how to get a birth certificate to prove that they're American citizens. They don't know how to print something out at the print shop. I guess Kinko's doesn't exist anymore, but that was the example used. They don't know how to get internet where they live. They have to go to McDonald's just to get some free Wi-Fi. Everything they say is anti anything but white supremacy. The left is filled with white supremacy, telling everybody who votes with them for some reason, who isn't white, that they're stupid, unable, ignorant. While the right, we're like, no, they can vote for anybody they want. Yes, they can get licenses. Yes, they can have a birth certificate. Yes, they can figure out how to do Wi-Fi and how to print something out. So, I mean, that's the dichotomy. They want us to believe they're looking out for people that they don't think are very intelligent. The right doesn't believe with them. Keep it here. Coming back.
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1: Hall. I'm Mary Rose. A fragile ceasefire appeared to be holding Saturday after the U.S. struck two Iranian oil tankers while the country that hosts the U.S. Navy's regional headquarters said it arrested dozens of people it alleged were linked to Iran's Revolutionary Guard. Attacks Friday cast doubt on the tenuous month-old ceasefire that the U.S. has insisted is still in effect. President Trump says there will be a three-day ceasefire in the war between Russia and Ukraine, along with an exchange of prisoners.
3: Hosting on Truth Social Friday, Trump said the truce would last from Saturday to Monday, saying, quote, I am pleased to announce that there will be a three-day ceasefire in the war between Russia and Ukraine. Russia had previously announced a two-day unilateral ceasefire to mark its May 9th World War II Victory Day on Saturday. Ukraine previously stated that it, too, had offered a truce, but this had been ignored by Moscow. Trump also wrote, talks are continuing on ending the war, adding that we are getting closer and closer every day. Bill Alexander, Washington.
1: The head of the World Health Organization is seeking to reassure worried residents of the Spanish island of Tenerife that they are not in danger from the anticipated arrival there of a Hansa virus-stricken cruise ship. Saturday, he issued an unusual direct message to them saying he understood their concern, but that the public health risk is low. The Virginia Supreme Court has struck down a Democratic congressional redistricting plan that had won voter approval. Federal aviation officials are investigating after a passenger jet struck and killed a pedestrian on the runway at Denver International Airport. Officials say it happened late last night when Frontier Flight 4345 struck a person walking on a runway. The pilot aborted the takeoff and passengers were evacuated. More on these stories at townhall.com.
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1: Remarks from Seattle's mayor about wealthy residents leaving over taxes are stirring up controversy in the tech world. Correspondent John Scott reports.
5: Katie Wilson is dismissing concerns that millionaires are fleeing Washington State, calling those claims super overblown and even waving goodbye to those who might leave. The comments made at a recent event drew laughs from the audience, but backlash from the tech community. Critics say the remarks signal a hostile climate for business that will drive talent and investment elsewhere, especially as the state moves forward with a new 9.9% tax on income over $1 million. John Scott reporting.
1: America's employers delivered a surprising 115,000 new jobs last month, despite an economic shock from the Iran war. Hiring was better than the 65,000 that economists had expected, though it decelerated from the 185,000 jobs created in March. Breaking news at townhall.com.
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6: Great radio stations all over, along with Polo. Sam is off tonight. CJ's in instead. I'm Joe. It's the Joe Pags Show. Thanks a lot for stopping by. It'll be Dr. Ben Young at the bottom of the hour. He is an expert. I guess he's an epidemiologist. An expert on viri or viruses. And he's going to talk about hantavirus. I've been saying hanta. He says hanta, but who knows? He says it's potato, potato. And then we have a bit of a tete-a-tete about ivermectin, but then we move on. I'm not gonna debate an epidemiologist. If he wants to come on and talk to Dr. Jesse Lopez about it or Dr. Peter McCullough about it, he can do that. It'll be a fun conversation. But he gives vital information about what you do if you're planning a cruise. Should you go? Is there a way to pre-screen people before they get on a cruise in case they have something that's communicable like this? Is there anything that can be done once you do get it? Is there any medications or an antidote? Is there an antiviral or something? Can doctors on board these ships properly identify that it is this latest virus that we're all dealing with? And is this a new COVID scare? We talking about all of that stuff. Hour number three, it's going to be Mark Fitzpatrick. He is running against Brad Little, who's the governor of Idaho. He says that Little is not the Republican or the conservative he says he is, and he hopes that he has a chance. I'm going to break that down with him in hour number three. Here's where I am on ICE and ICE training. The people on the left say ICE, Immigration Customs Enforcement, are not trained correctly. They're doing the job incorrectly. They should not have the ability to go and get people who came here illegally if they haven't committed another crime on top of that. And, of course, I believe the left is wrong. In fact, we'll have Gregory Bovino on again. We had him on from CPAC. We'll have him on again sometime next week, I believe. He's the former commander of what was going on in Minneapolis and elsewhere. He's now retired. But the allegation that ICE does it wrong is one that I've always rejected. To me, it's very simple. The way that I approach an issue is, what's that side? What's this side? What's the alleged truth, which is somewhere in between sometimes? And how do I feel about it? Immigration and Customs Enforcement literally exists to enforce immigration law passed by presidents. Bills that were sent to the president by Congress, either in the 1980s with Reagan, the 1990s with Bill Clinton, other smaller provisions since then, like Obama had DACA, and where you just made something up and they just accepted it weird. But that's the way it works. Once the law is on the books, the Congress doesn't enforce. The president doesn't enforce. But in the executive branch, you've got the Department of Homeland Security. ICE lives in the Department of Homeland Security. So does CBP. So does Border Patrol itself, the actual apparatus of Border Patrol. CBP is Customs and Border Protection, by the way. Those agencies are the ones that are in charge of enforcing the laws, the bills passed by Congress, signed into law by presidents. That's the way it works. So to me, it's very simple. When you go to where there are illegal immigrants and you've got to go there and enforce the law that was passed through bill form signed by a president, you go there and enforce the law. It's not, does Minneapolis want me here? It's not, does Jacob Frey think I'm nice? It's not, does Brian O'Hara think I'm okay? It's not, does Keith Ellison or Tim Walz approve of what I'm doing? It's their job to do it, and they've got purview, no matter what state you're in, to go into that state and do that job. You're like, well, why do you say that? Because in the Constitution, it says that the federal government is going to be in charge of all issues of naturalization. That includes immigration. That means it is up to the federal government to do it. That means it is not something that goes back to the states. Because remember, if it's not mentioned in that document, the states handle it. Well, it is. It's mentioned in that document. So again, and from a very simplistic viewpoint, I believe that Immigration Customs Enforcement and Customs and Border Protection should go into these states and do their jobs. Now, it would be much better if the states said, we're going to cooperate with you. We're gonna hold on to the person you asked us to hold on to, because the feds will say, we've got a detainer on that person. And then when you get here, we will hand that person to you. That would take one, maybe two ICE agents. That's it. No more. Hey, thanks for holding on to this guy. We'll take him from here. Two agents, done. Instead, you needed 3,000 or 4,000 agents in Minneapolis, because they said, we're not going to cooperate with you. So if you want to come here and do your job, we're going to make it much harder on you, just like they did in Boston. Same thing. Michelle Wu made it so much harder on them, so ICE had to come in and do raids. ICE would not be raiding anybody if the local law enforcement and the local authorities, from the governor on down, if they would have said, yeah, we're going to cooperate with you. We're going to help you out. We want you to get the people that broke the law to get here out of here. Places like California say we're a sanctuary state. New York wants to be a sanctuary state, which means we're not going to help you. We can't stop you from doing the job, but we're not going to help you. Of course, now in Minneapolis, you're trying to bring charges against ICE agents and so on and so forth. Because not only don't they want to help, they actually want to hinder. So it's a two-pronged thing. Number one, you can do what it is that you need to do, and we're going to help you out, have the detainers, the 287G, good, everything's going to be hunky-dory. Or number two, we're not going to help you at all. Now you're going to have to bring in a bunch of ICE and CP to overwhelm the illegal immigrant community and take them away. You would have needed a fraction of who went to Minneapolis or Chicago had they just worked along with the agencies. It's the first time in my life, well, it's a recent phenomenon, so probably the last 5 or 6 years, that I've ever seen law enforcement turn their backs on law enforcement. Yeah, the one case in Chicago where the night commander or whatever said, nope, don't send any help, as ICE agents were being surrounded by bad guys. Nope, we're not going to help out. I've never seen that before. It used to be that they always back each other up if they're doing the job in a righteous manner and fashion. If the cop, if the ICE agent, if the CBP is breaking the law, that's a different thing. So that's why I'm all for investigations and good being shot and killed, even though on video we all saw from whatever angle you want to look at that she did in fact drive her SUV and it did in fact hit him. And on the Preddy guy, I mean, what are we talking about? He, for some reason, decides he's going to start fighting with CBP on the side of the road. And he had a loaded gun. Now, I carry a loaded gun. It should be loaded if you're going to carry it. But that investigation should tell us, were those officers in a life and death situation? If they were, they did the right thing by doing what they had to do. Guess what would not have happened had these local authorities just worked with ICE and CBP? Those two people would be alive, because there would not have been protests. They would not have known that ICE and CBP were going to the local jail to go pick somebody up, or that the locals were holding on to somebody that ICE said, we have a detainer on that person. None of that would have happened. None of the protests, none of the driving your car into somebody, none of the wrestling with a CBP officer on the side of the road, none of that would have happened. And it's that simple to me. And nobody can make an argument that what I just said is incorrect. I've been waiting for a good argument that they shouldn't work with ICE for some reason. But what if you don't believe that they're here illegally? It doesn't matter if you believe it or not, they are. I mean, but just by the absolute dictionary definition of illegal, they did something illegal. It's United States statute. What is it, 18 U.S.C. 1325 and 1326? It just is statute. It's against the law to come here illegally across the border. It is a civil problem if you overstay a visa. That's a different thing. But the whole idea that you're not going to help out other law enforcement and your law enforcement because you have a different political ideology, law enforcement isn't supposed to go by political ideology. It's supposed to go by what's legal, what's not. What's the speed limit? Okay, it's 65, you're going 80. There really is no middle ground there. You are going faster than the posted speed limit. There's no political argument. Now, you might think that the speed limit should be higher. Take that up with your local representative. Maybe they can change something. But this whole us versus them has never made any sense to me. And I bring all this up because after saying all of that, and after saying, yes, ICE has the ability to do it. Yes, the local authority should work with them, make it easier. Yes, they had to bring in thousands of different ICE agents and CBP because the authorities from the governor on down would not work with them. Now, there's this story. They're going to start retraining everybody. This is from News Nation. Here's why ICE is reportedly going back to 75-day training cycles. Recruits in the U.S. Immigration and Customs Enforcement's training program will soon reportedly return to a 75-day cycle beginning July 1st, restoring instruction, one former ICE official insists, is vital to the agency properly carrying out its federal immigration enforcement duties. This, to me, because I'm an honest purveyor of truth, is them admitting that there's something wrong with the training. So after supporting what it is that they're doing, after knowing that they have to do it the way they're doing it because they're not getting cooperation they should, ICE is now saying we're going to do this training again. We hope to have Mark Wayne Mullen on soon to find out more about this. Story continues. Multiple news organizations reported Wednesday that ICE will return to its previous level of recruitment instruction. It was reportedly slashed by 30 days last fall to quickly process potential federal officers to carry out the Trump administration's crackdown on illegal immigration. The reported training change comes months after a whistleblower called ICE's training deficient, defective, and broken after the alleged cuts. The Department of Homeland Security previously denied it had cut training levels for recruits. Democrats, including Connecticut U.S. Senator Richard Blumenthal, have been demanding reforms to federal immigration enforcement operations as part of negotiations over future Department of Homeland Security funding. His office did not respond to News Nation's request for comment. The federal agency was subjected to a partial government shutdown that ended last week, though ICE and Border Patrol still remain unfunded under the agreement to end the shutdown. So again, I can only take in the information, digest it, decide where I am on it, and then disseminate it to you. But what is this? So 45 days training wasn't enough. That's a month and a half. Now we have to have 75 days training, which is 2.5 months. And that somehow is going to fix any alleged or perceived problems? Or maybe just go back to what I just said. You can do it one of two ways. Cooperate with us. You're going to have a very small presence. Nobody will even notice that we're there. Or don't cooperate with us and then see what happened in Minneapolis. Your thoughts on this, 833-JOE-PAGS, 833-563-7247, joepags.com. Because, again, I support them enforcing the law. Again, I support them doing it one of two ways. Either work with us and it's easy, or work against us and it's hard. And now I'm hearing we got to do more training. Okay. Now, again, it doesn't look like anybody's agreeing from the DHS yet. They're just saying it. And I guess they denied that they lowered the training rate from 75 to 45. But we'll find out how this shakes out. And the idea, by the way, that John Thune, the very weak majority leader in the Senate, took something and passed it that doesn't fund CBP and ICE is really kind of dumb. It just is. But what do I know? 833-JOE-PAGS, 833-563-7247, joepags.com. Everybody notices the dramatic weight loss we're seeing from the GLP-1s. 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We're back after this. Stay here.

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0: 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I appreciate you stopping by. 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Interview about hantavirus at the bottom of the hour with Dr. Ben Young. And good guy. Nice guy, very knowledgeable guy. We disagree on ivermectin, but we moved past that very quickly. It's interesting because I got Dr. Jesse all riled up today by saying, hey, this guy says that ivermectin doesn't work. Oh, he's sending me studies. He's Jesse, stop. I agree with you. I'm just telling you that there's a guy who's a very smart epidemiologist who has a different take on this. So very interesting. Make sure you stick around for that at the bottom of the hour, because a lot of people want to know, what is this hantavirus? What is this thing? Where did it come from? It comes from mice. And how do you actually catch it? Can it go from an animal to a person? Is it in the air? Is it through eating something? And once you have it, how does it spread? Where did it come from? It turns out this strain appears to be from South America. When we get into that and then some in just a moment with the doctor. It's going to be Ed in Florida on the line. Ed, what's going on? Hi.
1: Hey, Joe. Been listening for a year. I agree with most of your opinions.
0: Thank you.
1: I have a problem. I've got a case where somebody frauded me in court and took a lot of money. And I've been trying to get a lawyer, and they're buying my lawyers out from under me. That's what I'm figuring out. How can I address that? How can I get past it?
0: I have no idea what you're talking about. Let me throw this out there. You're saying that you've got a case and said somebody defrauded you, and you're trying to get a lawyer to bring the case, yeah, but they're buying the lawyers out from you?
1: Yeah.
0: What does that mean? Sir. Are you saying they can't pay lawyers? They can't pay lawyers off. Can't do that.
1: Well, if you have enough money.
0: No, you really can't. It's illegal. You can't just buy a lawyer and say you're not allowed to give this guy any sort of legal counsel. You can't do that. I would get a hold of your local prosecutor. I don't know where you live in Florida, but get a hold of the Attorney General's office, either in Tallahassee, or get a hold of your county, your DA, and tell them what's going on. I mean, if anybody can take action, they could.
1: Right. Okay.
0: You know what I mean?
1: Sounds good.
0: Brother, I appreciate you. I mean, without knowing the details of the case, it would be wrong of me to give you any other legal advice other than if you're being defrauded, which is a legal issue that's against the law, I would get a hold of prosecutors immediately. I mean, you don't even need your own attorney. You need somebody to go prosecute the case if that's what's going on. Then maybe you could civilly sue them later to get your money back if, in fact, fraud is happening. But it's also against the law for you to go and seek counsel, get a lawyer. Then the lawyer says, oh, I can't do it anymore. So either you're assuming they got paid off, and that's an assumption. If you can't prove it, it's not illegal. If you can prove they got paid off, that's something different. Everybody has the right to counsel. So, yeah, I would get a hold of your DA in your county, your district attorney, or I'd get a hold of the Attorney General of the state of Florida, who's a great guy, by the way. Uthmeyer, I think he's great. We've had him on several times. Before him, it was Ashley Moody.

0: But, I mean, they don't play that game. If somebody's defrauding you, doing something wrong, and not allowing you to have counsel, and they're somehow paying them off, if you can gather all that information and evidence and get it to somebody who can prosecute a case, I would do that. I don't know if you have a case or not. I have no idea the details of your case, and I don't want to know. Because, again, opining on something like that is something that is not in my purview. But I can tell you who to go talk to. DA, AG, let us know how that goes. 833-JOE-PAGS, 833-563-7247, joepags.com. Hantavirus, Huntavirus. This is from CNN. What the numbers tell us about Huntavirus. That's the headline from Jen Christensen on CNN. Health authorities across several countries are racing to trace and contain an outbreak of the Huntavirus after the World Health Organization said yesterday, that five confirmed infections had been identified among people connected with the cruise ship MV Hondius. The virus is typically associated with rodents, but it may have passed from human to human aboard the vessel, according to the WHO. Since April 11, three people from the ship have died, while a handful of others are sick. The outbreak was first reported to WHO on May 2nd and remains a low risk to the general public. The organization says Spanish authorities will conduct a full epidemiological, something like, if you say it fast enough, it sounds good, investigation and disinfect the ship after it docks in Terran, I don't know how to pronounce that, in the Canary Islands, where WHO believes the port has the right conditions for passengers to safely disembark. The details are 147 people, 88 passengers, 59 crew members aboard the MV Hondius, according to the World Health Organization, were exposed. Those on board represent 23 nationalities, including 17 Americans. Authorities are completing additional contact tracing of 82 passengers and six crew members from April 25th Aer Lingus flight to Johannesburg from St. Helena that a Dutch woman who had been on the ship took before she died. KLM said authorities in the Netherlands have reached out to an undisclosed number of passengers on a second flight that the Dutch woman briefly boarded at Johannesburg. She left on a late night flight, KL-592, before it took off because she was too sick to fly. Details on Hantavirus, Huntavirus, whatever it is, when we come back. Stay right here.
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0: influenza virus. I talked about it the other day, and I said I had never heard of it before because I hadn't. I'm not a medical expert. I'm not a virus expert, certainly. But hantavirus is allegedly on, so, well, not even allegedly, but it's on some cruise ships right now. We always hear that cruise ships somehow are the breeding ground for things like this. I don't know why. But there is a question, is this the next COVID? Is there social distancing? We're all going to have to wear a mask. We all have to lock down ourselves inside of our homes. It seems like the answer is no, but I'm not the expert. I want to get with this young man. It's Dr. Ben Young. He is the Senior Medical Advisor of Wellness Equity Alliance. Doctor, how are you? Good to see you.
1: Well, I'm doing well, and thanks for having me on the show. And I'm young in name, but not by age.
0: Well, you seem very young to me. Your hair's a lot darker than mine, that's for sure. Let's talk about hantavirus. It's something that I wasn't aware of. We've been talking about it a little bit. Allegedly, I guess, not even allegedly, mice are the reason for this. Can you just take me step by step through what the heck is this? And then we'll get into if we should all be panicking.
1: Sure thing. So, as an infectious disease professional, we've known about hantavirus for quite a number of years. The first outbreaks actually happened in Asia. There was a relatively large outbreak that occurred in the southwestern United States, where I was involved as a clinician in the early 1990s. So hantavirus has been around for a while. It's a family of viruses. There are about 40 members of the hantavirus family worldwide. And you're correct that hantavirus, it largely lives in wild rodent populations, mostly mice and a few rats around the world.
0: So we're saying hanta, not hanta? I'm thinking like it's a handkerchief or something. So I'll say hantavirus, and that's what it is. You're the expert. So let's get into it.
1: Tomato.
0: Yeah. Exactly right. The way that you described it is not unlike how COVID was described at first, and here's what I mean. Everybody was saying, you hear about coronavirus, and I'm thinking, there's a virus that's surrounding a beer? I didn't even know what that was. So we found out more about it. Turned out it was a specific version of coronavirus. So hantavirus, this is something that is a classification of virus, and then it becomes something different case by case?
1: Well, so again, there's a family of viruses that are related structurally and genetically, and we call them Hanta because the first case was in a place called Hanta in Korea.
0: Okay.
1: And that in a way, it's like looking at cats. There's a family of cats, and there are big cats and little cats. There are wild cats. There are, brown cats and black cats and so on. And so Hanta virus represents that family of viruses. And again, there's about 39 or 40 species, distinct entities of that virus distributed worldwide. And again, including South America, where the case that has gotten a lot of recent attention, occurred.
0: Is it assumed, and it's Dr. Ben Young, go to wellnessequityalliance.com, find out more. Is it something that would normally show up on a boat if a group of mice showed up on the boat, or does somebody have to get it wherever they stopped, and then they get on the cruise ship, and then they spread it human to human? How does that work?
1: Yeah, so there's a lot more unknown than known on this particular case.
0: Okay.
1: We do know that there have been no previous hantavirus outbreaks on cruise ships. So this is the very first one. And, again, it'd be nice to know all the answers, but these are early days. What we do know is that this particular species of hantavirus, which actually goes by the name of Andes virus, refers to the mountains in South America,
0: right,
1: has been around simultaneous with the outbreak in North America. So in the early 90s, the first cases were seen in Chile and Argentina. They've been scattered through what we call the southern cone of South America. There has been an outbreak in the Buenos Aires region this year. And so, in a sense, there's nothing new about Andes virus. What's new is this outbreak occurred in a very very prominent place, this cruise ship that had a couple of quite notable YouTube content creators on board.
0: Right.
1: And it drew the attention of people because of, it sounds like a disaster movie in real time.
0: It is Dr. Ben Young. Again, this is something that we're not really sure what the source was of this, although probably from mice somewhere, but it could be somebody in Argentina has the virus. They get on the cruise ship. They start spreading it that way. Can a virus spread from an animal to a person? Because I know the whole COVID thing is still in dispute. It wasn't a pangolin. It probably was a lab leak. We're finding out more and more about it every day. But I wonder, because we were told a bat bit a pangolin, somebody ate it at the wet market. I still don't really know what that story was. When it comes to this, and again, very different viruses, I understand that. But when it comes to this, can a mouse give it to me? Or does the mouse have to have droppings and then somebody steps on the thing and then somebody's mother-in-law says something at the buffet? I mean, how does this thing spread? Does any of that make any sense?
1: Yeah, yes, it does. I mean, so in the history of viral infections, we've heard of these things as zoonotic infections, meaning that the normal host of the virus is not human.
0: Okay.
1: And then through circumstances that I'll talk about in a moment, that virus crosses species. It crosses from mice to humans. And that notion of a spillover from one species to another has been well documented through time. Influenza, typically human influenza, is often crossover events that happen from birds, from chickens, right, and ducks, for example, and so on and so forth. And actually, it goes about both ways, so that humans sometimes transmit viruses to non-human animals. And so that's a well-known, well-characterized phenomena through the history of infectious diseases. And there's nothing, you know, the consensus, the globally accepted consensus about hantaviruses is that, again, there are rodent reservoirs for the virus. And under circumstances where people get exposed typically to saliva, droppings, or urine, or dust that's contaminated by those things, which, again, harbor the virus, people right. inhale those particles, and then they acquire the virus.
0: So this could be airborne.
1: Mechanism.
0: So it is airborne, and then whatever animal, human or non-human, breathes it could end up getting it.
1: Yeah, so it's important to discriminate between airborne virus and airborne particles. And so okay. in this case, it was particles that were contaminated by dust particles, for example, that are contaminated by the virus that are inhaled.
0: Okay.
1: And that renders a very different mechanism and risk of infection. And so you have to inhale, you know, infected dust, basically. And that's the mechanism of exposure. The virus doesn't live very well in just free floating air.
0: I'm 59 years old, and I've never heard that it's the particles, it's not the virus. That's very, very interesting to me. Is that the same with the normal flu? Is that the same with COVID? It wasn't really breathing in COVID. You were getting particles that were infected or somehow damaged by it?
1: That's the general consensus. I mean, again,
0: wow.
1: There's some devils in the details. But for example, measles virus, which is the most contagious virus that known to medical science, is actually airborne. It just lives in the air, and it's
0: right.
1: why it hangs out of the air. Particles tend to get up in the air and then they fall back down to the ground, and that tends to lead to a shorter duration of the particle in the air, making it in general less infectious, less contagious.
0: It's Dr. Ben Young, a Senior Medical Advisor, Wellness Equity Alliance. Go to wellnessequityalliance.com. Incredible information. So let's go back to the region where we assume it's from in South America. I would assume that if this exists there, there's got to be some sort of treatment for it. What is the treatment for this?
1: Ah, so great question. So there is no specific antiviral treatment for hantavirus. And
0: wow.
1: We've known about hantavirus in the U.S. context since 19 or so. And despite advances in medical science, viral medicines, there's no specific medicine that targets hantavirus. When people get are seriously or critically ill with hantavirus, then the medical treatment, if you will, is supportive care. What we call supportive care, which means we take care of their fluid status. We give them, if necessary, supplemental oxygen or mechanical ventilation. In the case of really critically ill people with respiratory failure, but there is no specific antiviral medicine or vaccine for hanta.
0: It is Dr. Ben Young. So as we're talking about this, it's interesting to me that a lot of this sounds familiar to what we dealt with COVID. Is this the next COVID? Because some people are saying absolutely not. Others are going, I don't know.
1: Well, if anything, the lessons from the COVID epidemic taught us, it's important not to speak in absolutes when we don't know all the answers.
0: Okay.
1: And so we don't know if this will be the next pandemic, but I think the general consensus and the Secretary General of the World Health Organization just this morning, Dr. Tedros, said that there's no indication that this is going to be the next COVID or the next pandemic. There's been little evidence of subsequent infection among people who have been potentially exposed to the people who acquired and became sick from the Andes virus on the ship. So the indicators are at the moment nothing to be concerned about. But again, concern is one thing, and hysteria and is a different level of public health and public discussion.
0: So don't panic.
1: Exactly. Do not panic.
0: All right, it's Dr. Ben Young.
1: Even if this was COVID, I would not be panicking, right?
0: Well, let's go there, because I got myself in trouble for saying hydroxychloroquine worked when COVID was going on. I was suspended from Twitter for a while, even though peer-reviewed studies said it did. Ivermectin certainly works on COVID. I had COVID once. I took ivermectin. I took some stuff for my lungs. I was off the air one day, but I'm healthy. I'm in pretty good shape. When it comes to something like this, wouldn't ivermectin be something you would go to immediately? Because it is antiviral, and no, it's not a horse paste. It's actually, there are human doses of it. Would that be your go-to or not?
1: Absolutely not.
0: Okay. Why not?
1: Well, first off, ivermectin is not an antiviral. It's an anti-helmetic. It's an anti-worm medicine that's given to people and other animals, including horses. There's no good evidence that it actually has specific antiviral activity. There are rational ways to think about this, and there's a process for evaluating the activity of medicines. There's no demonstrable evidence that ivermectin is a treatment for viruses, COVID or Hanta. Okay. I would dispute that assertion. You could have taken ivermectin and you got better, but lots of people who had viral illness got better by breathing the air, and that's not a treatment for COVID or Hanta either.
0: Well, I'm not in a position to debate you on it, that's for sure. I do know this. There are 77 studies that suggest that ivermectin is not only effective, but it works very well on human beings. And it's an award-winning medication. I'm not sure why we made it a horse paste. But again, you will smoke me if we try to debate this. I'm not trying to. I'm telling you that there are studies out there, I'm sure that you've seen, and maybe you can dispute them. And I give you all the credit for being the expert that you are. So I'm going to stop on the ivermectin right there, because I don't want to look stupid on my show. Having said that, is there an antiviral that exists that you would like to take a look at for Hanta? And then I want to get into, how does it show up on the boat? Do we not screen people before they get on cruise ships?
1: Yeah, so a couple of really great questions. So in brief, there is no, you know, there has not been a specific treatment or research program directed at looking at a Hanta virus antiviral medicine, in part because the outbreaks are very sporadic, and the number of people ultimately affected by Hanta is low. That's not to take away from the fact that in some outbreaks, you know, people die. So this is a very, potentially very serious infection among some people. And again, it's a cause of death. Okay. So, but to date, there's been no successful program to develop a specific antiviral for hantavirus. You know, one would like to think that if we continue to invest in the basic science and viruses and the development of new pharmaceuticals and antiviral medicines, that we might find that in the future. But to date, again, nothing specific to treat hantavirus. And frankly, that's the case for many viruses, in biology. So okay. We'd like to have good medicines for everything. That's not the current reality.
0: And the other part of it is, why are we letting everybody and anybody get on a cruise ship?
1: Well, that's a really interesting question. I mean, first off, I mean, I think it would be completely unreasonable to screen everybody. You know, there's 35 million people that get on cruises every year.
0: Right.
1: Since there's never been a case of hantavirus on a cruise ship, it would be preposterous to propose that we should have been screening everybody for hantavirus before the first case ever happened. I think there's a broader question that you ask is, one, what is the health and safety of passengers on cruise ships?
0: Right.
1: And the second question is, you know, how do we go about, protecting passengers on passenger vessels, whether that's an aircraft or a ship or a bus? Should we be screening everybody for hantavirus that gets on an airplane? Probably not.
0: Right.
1: On the other hand, again, there's a question that I'm sure you'd like to debate at some point about what is the balance between government and personal responsibility on this. You know, does the government mandate who can get on or not get on a plane? Is that the airline's responsibility? To what extent, or the cruise ship's responsibility? To what extent is that personal responsibility? And it's a very murky and gray area.
0: It is.
1: I think in brief, what we learned from COVID, again, and I think it was difficult, if not impossible, to enforce, is that, and there's a number of presumptions on this, is that people who harbor the virus are symptomatic. And it turns out with COVID, they were not all symptomatic.
0: Right.
1: We don't know that with hantavirus. So, but let's presuppose that everybody who has hantavirus is symptomatic, has a fever, for example. Then, you know, it might be reasonable to ask, And if you take the personal responsibility approach, individuals who fever probably should ask to, you know, to not board, maybe get some grace in saying, I can delay my boarding of the ship or get a later sailing or a later aircraft. You know, we do that in general, but that's the personal responsibility piece is imperfect. People may not think that their fever is related to something serious. Oh, I have seasonal allergies and not a deadly viral infection. And so that's tough. We know it in some airports around the world, as you cross international borders, they have, you know, temperature heat sensors, and they can tell who's got a fever and who doesn't.
0: Right.
1: You know, to what extent that works in preventing transmission or people crossing borders who have other contagious diseases. Again, I think that the jury is still out on it. And so, again, I think it's a tough situation to try to surveil and prevent the boarding and, you know, of people, other than making the general, you know, ask of people to be either responsible to themselves or their fellow traveling companions to, like, if you're sick, maybe you should, like, not get on this ship or this aircraft.
0: Yeah. And, well, it's common sense, and people should take that personal responsibility, but I'm with you. I don't want the surveillance state. I don't want everybody testing my temperature everywhere I go. And because I live here in Texas, and for some reason we have this stupid juniper tree, I have allergies, horrible allergies half the time, and if I show up with a runny nose, I shouldn't be precluded from flying because it's my allergies. Dr. Ben Young, I appreciate the time and the access. Can a doctor on a cruise ship diagnose somebody with Hanta or not?
1: No, I mean, it's just not a practical diagnostic. I mean, you just wouldn't board a cruise ship with 150 people and be equipped to diagnose.
0: I want to stop you there. I don't mean before you get on. I mean, if you're on there and you become symptomatic and there's something wrong with you, can that doctor then tell that it's Hanta or not?
1: No. And really? In brief, the answer is no. But I think that the broader question is, and this is a question really for both the traveling public and companies, is to what extent on a ship or an aircraft are there medical facilities? Again, there's like reasonable limits to this, right? Yes. If you're on a small regional jet, there's really nothing. If you're on a cruise ship with 10,000 other people, those cruise ships actually have quite sophisticated onboard medical facilities. Okay. And so there's differences, you know, and there's a spectrum of the kind of medical capabilities that exist depending on the kind of circumstances. The ship that, you know, the expedition ship that we're talking about was a small vessel. It did have a doctor on board.
0: Right.
1: And that doctor, you know, did what, you know, what he could. But in the end, there's not the kind of sophisticated diagnostics that could differentiate this person with a fever and shortness of breath, just, you know, to distinguish between influenza, COVID, and Hanta virus.
0: I mean, that's why I don't go on ships. 10,000 people, give me a break. We're back after this in the Joe Pag Show.
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0: The doctor on. Of course, I've had on, you know, Urso and Corsi and Jesse Lopez and Dr. McCullough, everybody down the list. They've got peer-reviewed studies that say ivermectin works, but I'm not in a position against an epidemiologist to argue it, as I wasn't prepared for him to say it doesn't work or it's not antiviral. So great conversation, interesting information. Well, we certainly will have more people on about what's going on with hantavirus and then some, and we're coming back after this. Stay here.
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11: 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I hope you can join me for the Monday DE show right here on WGUF 98.9 Naples FM Talk. I'll be joined by my good pal and producer Matt Mangus, who will have local news headlines and live traffic updates for you, as well as the weather forecast. 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The Song Title Guessing Game and the Impossible Question. Plus, we'll be talking about the issues everybody else in town is talking about, only in a much lighthearted way. Hope you can join us. We'll be right back.
0: Hey, it's Joe Pag. 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Check out what we're doing. We're going to bring you the news of the day, talk about things that are important to you. We're going to make you laugh, going to make you cry, going to make you angry, going to make you smile, going to make you think, and will make you never, ever want to touch that dial. Again, it's the Joe Pag Show. Join my cast of characters and me. We might even sing a song or two. 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
13: News this hour from Town Hall, I'm Mary Rose. A fragile month-old ceasefire appears to be holding in the Iran war as diplomacy continues, and Iran reviews the latest U.S. proposal. Bahrain hosts the U.S. Navy's regional headquarters and says it arrested dozens of people it alleged were linked to Iran's Revolutionary Guard. Washington on Saturday awaited an Iranian response to its latest proposal for a deal to end the war, reopen the Strait of Hormuz, and roll back Tehran's disputed nuclear program. So health officials in several countries are contact tracing, trying to identify and follow people who may have come in contact with passengers who got sick or died. At a news conference, Dr. Michael Wadman, chair of emergency medicine at the University of Nebraska Medical Center, says a group of Americans coming from the hantavirus-stricken ship are headed to their special unit in Omaha.
14: We have protocols in the quarantine unit that provide for safe care of these persons, including just all the activities of daily living so that they can, you know, have a comfortable stay, but also have it in an area that's protected and limits the spread of the pathogen.
13: President Trump's Religious Liberty Commission is preparing to make recommendations after more than a year of hearings. Bob Agnew reports.
15: Commissioners have spoken about their priorities, which largely reflect the conservative, evangelical, and Catholic membership. One idea is to increase avenues for religious expression in public schools and other public settings. Another is making public money more available to religious organizations. And there's a push to allow for religious-based exemptions from some regulations and classroom lessons. Bob Agnew reporting.
13: The NTSB is investigating a runway death at Denver International Airport. Officials say it happened late Friday night when Frontier Flight 4345 struck a person walking on a runway. More on these stories at townhall.com.
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